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5: You know if you're a hypocrite. 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

0: In the movie industry, they talk about the suspension of disbelief. It's all make-believe, right? But they try to make the costumes and the special effects and the acting so convincing that it suspends our disbelief. They hope we forget it's fake, or fiction if you prefer. Today on A New Beginning, Pastor Greg Laurie points out some people sort of act their way through life. They try to suspend our disbelief about how they're really living. Well, see, that's a fruitless pursuit.
1: So we're in the book of Acts in a series that we're calling The Upside Down Life. And now we're going to see some of the challenges that they faced. Oh, we've seen the Holy Spirit poured out and, you know, thousands of people believing on the day of Pentecost. We've seen a man raised up who was unable to walk from his youth. We've seen a lot of preaching, a lot of powerful things. Now we're going to see some sinful things. Because this is real world life that we're looking at here. This story shows that the early church was not all about romance and redemption. They also had flaws and sinful people. And we see how Jesus dealt with these people. Now, Barnabas is seen giving a gift to the church for the use of ministry. So Ananias and Sapphira see this and they think, wow, look at how the people appreciate this. We want to be seen as virtuous people too. So this is what happens next. And one of the most shocking stories in the Bible, quite candidly. Acts chapter 5, starting in verse 1. I'm reading from the New Living Translation. There was a man named Ananias, who with his wife Sapphira sold some property. He brought part of the property to the apostles, but claimed it was the full amount. His wife agreed to this deception. Underline that, this deception. Then Peter said, Ananias, why has Satan filled your heart? You lied to the Holy Spirit, and you kept some of the money for yourself. This property was yours to sell or not sell, as you wish or not. And after selling it, the money was yours to keep or to give away. Why would you do a thing like this? You're not lying to us, you're lying to God. And as soon as Ananias heard these words, he fell to the ground and died. And everyone who heard about it was terrified. Well, then some young men wrapped him in a sheet, took him out and buried him. About 3 hours later, his wife comes in, not knowing what had happened. Peter asks her, what was this price you and your husband received for the land? She said, yeah, that was the price. Peter said, how could the two of you even think of doing a thing like this, conspiring together to test the Spirit of the Lord? You might underline that phrase, test the Spirit of the Lord. Just outside that door are the young men who buried your husband, and they'll carry you out too. And instantly, she fell to the floor and died, and the young men saw she was dead, and they carried her out and buried her beside her husband. And great fear gripped the entire church and all the others who heard what happened. We'll stop there. How's that for a story? Wow. Why did God deal so severely with these two people? Because they committed a specific sin against the Spirit that still can be committed today. They lied to the Spirit of God. Verse 4, you've not lied to men, but to God. Their sin was they lied to the Holy Spirit. The Holy Spirit is a member of the Trinity, Father, Son, and Holy Spirit. The Holy Spirit has a will. The Holy Spirit has a personality. The Holy Spirit can be specifically sinned against. There are specific sins identified in the Bible that can be committed against the Holy Spirit. For instance, you can insult the Spirit. You can resist the Spirit. You can lie to the Spirit, as the story here shows. And you can blaspheme the Spirit. So what is this about? Again, Ananias and Sapphira were hypocrites. They were playing a part. They were pretending to be something that they were not. They wanted people to think they were really devoted to God when they weren't. Now, before we criticize them, let's just ask ourselves this question. Have we ever done anything like this? The answer is yes. You know, some people always say, I'm going to really just you know, sing louder and lift my hands higher. And that's all good. We want that. But don't do it in a way where you're drawing unnecessary attention to yourself. God doesn't like it when you do that. Better to be an honest sinner than a lying saint. So don't put this show on. That's what Ananias and Sapphira were doing. They were pretending to be something they were not. The hypocrite extraordinaire was Judas Iscariot. I don't know why it is, but whenever I type the words Judas Iscariot in my Word document and I run spell check, they want to change the last name Iscariot to Escargot. Just Word does not understand the word Iscariot. Judas Escargot. So that was Judas's French brother. I don't know if you know about him. Or maybe his brother who likes snails. I'm not sure. No, there is no Judas Escargot, but there was a Judas Iscariot. And he was a great deceiver. In fact, he was perceived as one of the more virtuous of the disciples. On one occasion, when a woman brought a very expensive perfume to anoint Jesus with, probably a family heirloom worth a lot of money, and she knew he was going to die and she wanted to do something sacrificial, it was Judas Iscariot who spoke up and said, "This is not good stewardship. Could this not have been sold and the money given to the poor?" All the other apostles probably thought, "Yeah, you know, he's got a point. That is true." But then John tells us, yeah, he said this not because he cared about the poor, but because he was stealing money, because he was the treasurer. So Judas put on a good show. To show this, when Jesus in the upper room said, "One of you is going to betray me," to each disciple, they said, "Is it me?" They didn't all point in unison at Judas and say, "It's Judas, isn't it?" They didn't know. No one suspected it. And then the ironic thing is Judas betrays our Lord for 30 pieces of silver. He goes to the religious leaders and he says, "The one I kiss, that's the one you're looking for." So they go into the Garden of Gethsemane where Christ is there with his disciples. He's just literally sweat blood as he's under the pressure of what is about to come. And as Judas approaches Christ with the temple guard with their swords and their shields and their spears and their torches, Jesus says, "Friend, why have you come?" Did Jesus know why Judas was coming? Of course. He had already called him out in the upper room and said, "You're the one who will betray me." But unnoticed by Judas, Christ was offering this betrayer one last chance to repent. But Judas was such a hypocrite, he betrays Jesus with a kiss. Why not just point at him and say, "There he is, get him"? Because in religious art, you always know who Jesus is. Everyone has sort of dusty robes and muted colors. Jesus is a pure white robe, just came from the dry cleaners, with a blue sash. Where did the blue sash come from? I don't know, but Jesus has the blue sash, right? Well, that's religious art. That's not reality. He blended into a crowd like any other man would. He didn't glow in the dark, you know. So Judas had to say, "The guy I kiss, that's Jesus." But when he betrays our Lord with a kiss, in the Greek, it's implied that he kissed him over and over again. He wanted to appear devout, even though he was literally betraying the Lord. What a horrible thing. And that is what a hypocrite does. It's been said, you can fool all of the people some of the time. You can fool some of the people all of the time. But you can't fool God any of the time. Am I talking to a hypocrite right now? If so, please stand up. No, don't. You probably wouldn't. But you know if you're a hypocrite. You know. Like right now you're sitting here in church with your wife and your family, or you're alone and everyone thinks you're such a spiritual man, such a spiritual woman. But you know what's going on. You know you're going to go home and look at porn. You know you're in an extramarital relationship. You know you're living in a lifestyle that's contrary to scripture. You know that you're lying to people to make more money. You know that you're doing fill in blank here. And you keep doing it and you have no intention of stopping that thing. That's hypocrisy. Now, if you tell me I come in with a struggle and I need help and I need prayer, that's understood. There's a difference between that person and the other person. Don't be that person because you're lying to the Spirit.
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2: Well, we're talking about lying and other significant spiritual dangers today as Pastor Greg presents his message, Honest to God. Let's continue.
1: I mentioned specific sins that can be committed against the Spirit. There's lying to the Spirit and there's grieving the Spirit. That's mentioned in Ephesians where Paul says, don't grieve the Spirit. And he talks about anger and backbiting and slander and other things that you can do to actually make the Holy Spirit sad or sorrowful. There's another sin you can commit against the Spirit called quenching the Spirit. The Bible says, quench not the Spirit. What does that mean? That means that you're trying to stop the Spirit from the work he wants to do in your life. The idea is of quenching a fire. You know, like when you go camping. How many of you like to camp? Right, okay. Some people like to go glamping. That's a new thing, right? Sort of a nicer version of camping. They have these giant motorhomes with big TVs on the outside and, okay, whatever. So you're out at your campsite and you set up your fire and it's time to break camp. So you extinguish the fire. Can't just leave fires going, right? But sometimes the Holy Spirit will prompt you to do something. The Holy Spirit will say, I want you to put that phone down and open your Bible. The Holy Spirit says, I want you to start a conversation with that person. He doesn't say it audibly, but it's sort of a nudge. It's a leading to just go do that thing. I want you to do this. And we'll say, no, that's quenching the Spirit, you see. So Ananias and Sapphira, they were lying to the Spirit. And if you're a hypocrite, sooner or later, one day you will have to face the music. There was a band back in the 90s. A lot of you won't even know who I'm talking about. Some of you will. They were called Milli Vanilli. Does anyone remember Milli Vanilli? All the old people, right? So they were a duo. And they had a song with the title, Girl, You Know It's True. And they even won a Grammy for it. They sold 30 million records. But then it came out that Milli Vanilli actually never sang that song. They had some session singers come into the studio and record it. And Milli and Vanilli, the two guys that made up this group, would just sort of lip sync and dance to the song. And then it came out and they had to return their Grammy and they had to face the music. And that statement, face the music, goes back to the early days of Japan. The story is told of a man who wanted to be in the imperial orchestra to play for the emperor. But the problem was this man could not play a note, but he was very wealthy and affluent. So the conductor allowed him to join the imperial orchestra. And when the orchestra was playing, he would be like acting as though he was playing a flute when he wasn't playing a single note. And that went on for years, but he enjoyed the prestige that came with being in that orchestra. And that continued on until a new conductor took the orchestra over. And he told the orchestra that he wanted to audition each player personally. They had to perform in his presence. Well, the flautist was very nervous because he knew he could not play. But finally, he was called in after he called in sick a couple times. And he appeared before the conductor. And it was clear that he was a fraud. Thus, he had to face the music, you see. So Ananias and Sapphira had to face the music, and one day we will have to do the same. Do not be a hypocrite. And if you are a hypocrite, repent of it and ask God to forgive you of your sin. I've mentioned some of the sins you can commit against the Holy Spirit. Let me mention one more. And I'm probably asked about this particular sin more than any other. What is the blasphemy of the Holy Spirit? Okay, so the Bible talks about resisting the Spirit. Stephen, that we'll talk about later in the book of Acts, was preaching to the religious leaders, the Sanhedrin, and he said to them, why do you resist the Spirit as your fathers did? To resist the Spirit means that I say, no, I don't want Christ in my life. The Holy Spirit has come to convince us of our sin and of righteousness and of judgment. The Holy Spirit shows me my need for Jesus, not to drive me away in despair, but to draw me to Christ. So when I say no to him, I'm resisting the Spirit. Then it can get even worse and you can insult the Spirit. Certainly don't want to do that. That's effectively implying that you would acknowledge that Jesus died on a cross for your sins. And you would say, I frankly could care less. I want nothing to do with him or his offer of forgiveness. That's an insult to the Spirit. So I can resist the Spirit. Then I can insult the Spirit. And it all culminates with blaspheming the Spirit. What does that mean? That means that I completely reject Christ as Savior and Lord. And that is the only unforgivable sin. Because the Bible says, how can we escape if we neglect so great a salvation? So maybe there's someone I'm talking to here that is sort of resisting. Like, I believe it's true, but I don't really want this in my life right now. And, you know, maybe some other time. And then there's somebody else that's saying, I don't know if I think it's true or not. I just reject it. And someone else, your heart has gotten so hard, you don't even care anymore. Be careful, because you can go beyond a point of no return. The Bible says, harden not your heart. If you can hear his voice. In Revelation 22:17, we read, the Spirit and the bride say, come. Let him that hears this say, come. Let him who is thirsty come. And whoever desires, let him drink freely from the water of life. You see, God wants to satisfy your deep spiritual thirst. That's really what you're longing for in life. And we try to satisfy this thirst sometimes with relationships, or with possessions, or with drugs, or alcohol, or even religion. None of those things will satisfy that thirst. Only Christ will satisfy it, a relationship with him. So the Holy Spirit is saying, this is for you. Right now, I'm talking to somebody that is sensing this draw, this tug, this pull from the Holy Spirit. It's up to you how you're going to react. You can say, yes, Lord, come into my life. Or you can say, no, I don't want it. And besides, there's too many hypocrites in the church. Get over that. You think that's going to hold water on judgment day? That's an excuse and you know it. Jesus never said, follow my people. He said, follow me, okay? Just because there's hypocrites doesn't really mean anything. This is about you and God. Just because someone else messes it up has nothing to do with this offer of forgiveness that he offers to you at this very moment. Jesus died on that cross for your sin, and he rose again from the dead. And now he stands at the door of your life, and he knocks. And if you hear his voice and open the door, he will come in. Don't resist the Spirit. Don't insult the Spirit. And God forbid that someone listening to me right now blasphemes the Spirit. If you have any sense of seeing your need for Jesus, you have not gone beyond that point of no return. But don't keep putting this off, because you could. So we're going to close in prayer, and I'm going to give an opportunity for anybody here that wants to respond to the work of the Holy Spirit and believe in Jesus to do it right here, right now. Let's pray. Father, I thank you for the work of the Holy Spirit. He is here right now, working in our midst. And I pray that your Holy Spirit will work in the hearts of those that do not know you and help them to see their need for Jesus. While our heads are bowed and our eyes are closed, maybe there's somebody here that needs Jesus today. The Holy Spirit has been drawing you. Will you respond to him? Will you come to Christ now? If you will, if you want to, just pray this prayer after me, right where you sit. If you want Jesus to forgive you of your sin, just pray, Lord Jesus, I know that I'm a sinner, but I know that you're the Savior who died on the cross for my sin and rose again from the dead. I turn from my sin now, and I choose to follow you from this moment forward. In Jesus' name I pray. Amen.

0: 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You've got a list of the chapters in front of you.
1: Yes.
0: Which chapter do you think long-time Christians need the most, even if they never admit it?
1: I would say probably sharing the good news, and that's a section on sharing the gospel. You know, what I've found, Dave, is young believers are the most excited about sharing their faith. And the problem is, as we grow in the Lord, as we've known the Lord for many years, we do that less and less. And actually, not only is it good for the people that you're sharing the gospel with, but it's good for you. You see, it is life-giving to share the gospel. And it's something that every believer needs to be engaged in. So in this section of sharing the gospel, we talk about how to bring in the catch, how to bait the hook, how to communicate effectively, and a whole lot more, just like how to do it and how to do it effectively. So, I mean, but, you know, honestly, I have a chapter on read the Bible, and there's so many believers that don't do that on a regular basis. The same can be said of being involved in your church. So many believers are not involved in their church as they ought to be. So there's something here for everyone, and I think that you'll find these truths in this book are biblical and practical and hopeful, really encouraging for you. So let us send you a copy of this new book, What Every Growing Christian Needs to Know, for your gift of any size.
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0: 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And before we get started today, I want to warn parents with small children, we'll be dealing with a topic that may not be appropriate for younger listeners today. 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I'll pause here for just a minute to give you an opportunity to switch. We live in a time when most people, even within the church, view sex between consenting adults as a harmless, private matter. In sharp contrast, Alistair Begg illustrates the relevance and importance of pursuing sexual purity, whether you're single or married. Turn in your Bible to 1 Thessalonians chapter 4. We'll be starting today with verse 4.
1: Each of you should learn to control his own body in a way that is holy and honorable. Or as Phillips paraphrases it, every one of you should learn to control his body, keeping it pure and treating it with respect. Rather than dragging you into the etymology of it all, for what it's worth and for the provoking of your own further study, let me simply say that I think the NIV has got it right. And indeed, even if it has it wrong, and that the correct translation is wife, all that that does is specify and particularize the principle which is contained here. For if in learning to control our own bodies, as men essentially, in the matter of sexuality, there will be only one outlet for that, and that will be within the framework of marriage, as we will see. What Paul is addressing here is what he has already said in Romans chapter 6, and you may like to turn to it in verse 13, where he says, "Do not offer the parts of your body to sin as instruments of wickedness, but rather offer yourselves to God as those who have been brought from death to life, and offer the parts of your body to him as instruments of righteousness. For sin shall not be your master, because you are not under law, but under grace." Very clear and straightforward statement concerning the fact that the redeeming of our lives is a redeeming not simply of our souls, which will live forever, but the totality of who and what we are. And therefore, if our claim to have been radically changed by the power of the Spirit of God does not put restraints upon and constrain the whole matter of human sexuality, then we're actually living in a fantasy world. And our statements are unmatched by our lifestyle. Now, although John Stott suggests that this should be read as a wife, and with that we choose humbly to disagree, he makes these two very helpful statements which are hard to pass up, and I want to pass them on to you. And they will serve you well if you write these down in your Bible, on the flyleaf of your Bible, in a notebook somewhere, and you take them with you throughout all your days. Statement number one, sex has a God-given context, namely heterosexual marriage. It is therefore forbidden in every other context. Prior to marriage, it is referred to as fornication. Irrespective of whether you're engaged, irrespective of whether you really like this girl, you really like this guy, you really think they're going to be your only one, la la, blah blah, that is absolutely verboten in Scripture. It is referred to as fornication. It is a violation of all of God's intended purpose for sex. It is also a violation in the realm of adultery, namely, the involvement sexually with somebody other than your marriage partner after you have been married. And it also means that homosexuality, which is an expression of sexuality which the Bible refers to as deviant, which is beyond marriage, also runs contrary to the clear instruction of these verses here. Learning to control his own body within the framework of God's intended purpose means one thing and one thing only. Namely, that the God-given context for sexual fulfillment, sexual intercourse experienced and enjoyed, is and only is, says the Bible, within the framework of marriage. Now that immediately runs counter to the sex-crazed culture in which Paul was living in Corinth and to which he was writing in Thessalonica. But it obviously didn't daunt him. It certainly is contrary to the crazy environment in which we are living today. So much of what is offered up to us as wonderful literature or wonderful cinematography is nothing other than a deviation from God's intended plan and purpose. And the great subtlety of the evil one is that he takes that which is poison and he wraps it in some of the most beautiful concoctions and gildings so that the unsuspecting may eat of it and begin to die. Whatever we may want to say about this, it is hard to deny the clarity of Paul's expression. The sexual expression of love is within the God-given context of marriage. Well, what about single people? Someone immediately asks. And what a valid and vital question that is. Either someone who remains single, having never been married, or someone who, as a result of divorce, now finds themselves single, or as a result of widowhood, is now living alone and does not have the context for this fulfillment of sexual love. Well, helpfully, John Stott has lived as a single man. And he adds a statement concerning this, which I noted and quote for you now. Speaking of single people and including himself, he says, "What about us? We too must accept this apostolic teaching, however hard it may seem, as God's good purpose both for us and for society. We shall not become a bundle of frustrations and inhibitions if we embrace God's standard, but only if we rebel against it. Christ's yoke is easy, provided we submit to it. It is possible for human sexual energy to be redirected both into affectionate relationships with friends of both sexes and into the loving service of others. Multitudes of Christian singles, both men and women, can testify to this." And then very tellingly, he adds this concluding sentence, "Alongside a natural loneliness, accompanied sometimes by acute pain, we can find joyful self-fulfillment in the self-giving service of God and of other people." Now, that's worth the tape, just for that quote, especially if you're wrestling with this issue as a single person. And it comes with greater impact, having been written by one who has lived for virtually 70 years in sexual purity himself. So, sex has a God-given context, namely heterosexual marriage. And his second statement is that sex has a God-given style, namely honor and holiness and purity. That's what he says in verse 5. He says, "In contrast to the heathen who do not know God and who live in passionate lust, the style in relationship to the enjoyment of God's purposes in this matter is one that is to be touched by and framed by all that is holy and honorable." Incidentally, there is a direct correlation between not knowing God and all of the chaos that follows from that. Paul is here referring not to the fact that somehow or another these people are unfortunate enough to be in this position, but rather he is referring to their blameworthy neglect of the revelation which has been given to them. And to address that, we need to go, as we go so many times, to Romans chapter 1, and you can read it there at your leisure. But it says concerning man in verse 21, that although they knew God, they neither glorified him as God nor gave thanks to him, but their thinking became futile and their foolish hearts were darkened, and so on and so on. And verse 24, therefore God gave them over in the sinful desires of their hearts to sexual impurity. One of the great indicators that a culture has turned its back on the knowledge of God that has been revealed is the sexual morass into which it falls. And it is arguable just whether the framework of Thessalonica or Corinth was any worse than that which we're dealing with in contemporary Cleveland this evening. The application of honor and holiness in the matter of sexuality, in living in purity, is applicable both to the single individual and is applicable within the framework of marriage itself. And for that reason, the writer of the Hebrews says in Hebrews 13 and verse 4, marriage should be honored by all, and the marriage bed kept pure. We fall foul of this if we think somehow or another that once we have entered into marriage, we've passed through the threshold and are now beyond the realm in which a call to sexual purity would have any abiding and meaningful implications for us. The fact of the matter is, marriage is not a form of legalized lust. Marriage, as God intended, is something that is marked by holiness and honor, and that is to be part of sexual fulfillment within marriage. There is a vast distinction between the desire to possess somebody selfishly to one's own ends and the desire to unselfishly love and cherish and respect and fulfill the needs and the longings of that individual. And honor and holiness and purity are to be the very framework and context and style of love within this physical realm. Back to our imaginary dialogue. Well, says somebody, that is fairly clear. In fact, it's very clear. Isn't, though, this matter of our sexuality just some personal and private concern? Well, that takes us to verse 6. And in this matter, no one should wrong his brother or take advantage of him. Phillips, again, you cannot break this rule without in some way cheating your fellow men. It is impossible to engage in sexual sin, either in our minds or in actual physical terms, without cheating somebody else out of what is rightly theirs. The implication is very clear. Sexual sin is not only an offense against God, against holiness, against honor, against my own body. Sexual sin is an act of fraud against my brother or my sister, because in engaging in that, I take what is rightly theirs. And back to the dialogue. Well, isn't God so loving that he'll just overlook this kind of thing? After all, there's so much of it going on around us. In listening to a tape of a church far from here this week, the person addressing these verses on the tape said that the people who conducted the premarital counseling within this particular church, well-known, significant evangelical church, reported to the senior pastor that of all the young couples interviewed prior to marriage, 75% of them had already engaged in premarital sex within the church. And we're certainly here at 50 and maybe higher. Do you think the Bible is practical? Do you think the Bible speaks to the issues of our lives? It does. And what does it say? Verse 6b, the Lord will punish men for all such sins as we have already told you and warned you. Paul has already addressed this issue. Why would he address the issue? Because it was such an important issue. The people who were the believers in Thessalonica had come out of a dreadful background. They had come out of a background where worship involved prostitution, where the contemporary culture of their day was such that the only reason a man had a wife was to bring civility to his existence and to make sure that there were meals and he had children provided for. But all of his dalliance and his enjoyment was to be found beyond that. And these people had come to faith in Jesus Christ out of that kind of background. And so he says to them, you remember before I told you about this, and I warned you about this before, and I'm writing to you about it again. I want you to know how to please God. If you're going to please God, you need to live a holy life. If you want to know what it means to live a holy life, you can't evade the issue of sexuality. And if you want to know how to live in sexual fulfillment and freedom, then don't do it before you get married and only live within the framework of marriage afterwards. We don't need any Tommy Rod about safe sex. No sinful sex is safe. The issue is God's way and only His way. And God will punish all who violate His commands. Now, clearly that will happen on the day of Pentecost, but it is already operative. That's the whole issue there in Romans chapter 1, is it not? Part of the punishment of God upon a culture is that He gives people over to their sexual deviances. Therefore, God gave them over in the sinful desires of their hearts.

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4: You just need to take a concordance and look up call and look at all the things he's called us to. He calls us to salvation. He calls us to sanctification, 1 Thessalonians 4. He calls us to suffering in 1 Peter chapter 3. He calls us to service in Romans chapter 12. He calls us to sacrifice. And I'm going to just tell you something in passing. That if you and I begin to focus on the clear things to which God has called us, to salvation, to sacrifice, to suffering, to sanctification, and to service, then many of the other things which are our preoccupation will actually begin to fall into line. Well, is this not a little extreme? Not at all, says Paul. We're at verse 8. Therefore, he who rejects this instruction doesn't reject man, but God, who gives you his Holy Spirit. Phillips, again, anyone who makes light of the matter is not making light of a man's ruling, but of God's command. It is not for nothing that the Spirit God gives is called the Holy Spirit. And the interesting thing in this is that it's in the present tense. He doesn't say, therefore he who rejects this instruction does not reject a man, but God, who gave you his Holy Spirit. It says, who gives you his Holy Spirit. In other words, in the call to sanctification, he doesn't leave us on our own. He gives us his Holy Spirit. He enables us moment by moment as we live in obedience to his word. He gives us the Holy Spirit and says, Paul, understand that the Spirit that he gives us is holy. Therefore, when we disregard this instruction, we disregard God. It's God who called us to sanctification. And therefore, if I disregard the call, I am not despising man, but I am despising God himself. The prohibition is divine, and the person who treats sexual sin lightly is in effect treating God as one who can be disregarded. I do believe that many of us would do well to take the first few verses of 1 Thessalonians 4 and get away with them. And get on our knees before them. And as singles, and as teens, cry to God for the grace necessary to live differently. And some of us within the framework of our marriages need to recognize the awesome implications of this instruction as it relates to honor and as it relates to holiness and as it relates to rightness. And which of us this evening does not find ourselves before these verses struck dumb, whether as a result of failure in the distant past or in the immediate present? Physical or mental. Beware the rising spirit of the Pharisee within your heart. You find yourself saying, I thank you that I am not as other men are. And thank you, Lord, that this is very interesting, this stuff tonight, but it doesn't seem to have much to do with me. You are in deep difficulty. And come again to 1 John 1. If we confess our sins, he is faithful and just to forgive our sins and to cleanse us from all unrighteousness. There is little doubt, dear ones, that in the arena of sexuality, we declare much about the state of our Christian profession. May God bring secret sins into the open.

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1: 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So we want to ask you to keep Alistair and the other speakers, those in attendance, in your prayers. 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Thanks for listening this week. We hope you enjoy your weekend and are able to worship with your local church. On Monday, we'll look at one of the key hallmarks of genuine faith. 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The Bible teaching of Alistair Begg is furnished by Truth for Life, where the learning is for living.

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10: With SRN News, I'm Mary Rose. Florida native Kyle Kirkwood is the winner of the Freedom 250 Grand Prix in Washington, D.C. President Trump waved the green flag to start Sunday's race, and Transportation Secretary Sean Duffy waved the checkered flag at the finish after 147 laps. President Trump is taking a swipe at Canada amid trade tensions between the two countries. In a post on Truth Social early Sunday, the president wrote that Canada wants the benefits of being a state without being one, adding that the country has charged farmers massive amount of tariffs for many years. This comes after U.S. tariffs against a wide range of Canadian goods went into effect early Saturday after negotiators from both sides failed to reach an agreement. This is SRN News.
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17: Near the end of the Revolutionary War, George Washington received a letter from one of his own officers. Colonel Louis Nicola suggested that America might be better served by a monarchy, with Washington himself as king. Washington firmly rejected the idea. He had spent years leading Americans in a fight for independence from a monarchy. He would not see that victory end with America creating a king of its own. He understood that the cause of the revolution was greater than any one man. His example reminds us that power can be offered, earned, or taken. But character determines whether we use it for ourselves or remain faithful to something greater.
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19: The Apostle Paul says, I'm not ashamed of the gospel of Christ, for it is the power of God unto salvation to everyone that believes. It's interesting that word for power that Paul uses comes from the Greek word dunamis. Years ago, there was a guy named Alfred Nobel that came up with this amazing explosive device that he didn't know what to call. He said, what is the Greek word for explosive? Well, it's dunamis, and Nobel decided to call his invention dynamite. So here's what the Bible is saying. There is explosive dynamite power in the message of the gospel. Tell people about the life, death, and resurrection of Jesus Christ. There's power in that message. Don't underestimate it.
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21: Gave them a vehicle. And they said, when it wears out, bring it back, come see us, and we'll get you another one. What a blessing. God's provision. I thought of that. And then I thought, you know what? Maybe someone out there has a need. I'm going to share that testimony. Whatever your need is. My God is able to supply all your needs in His riches and glory. That's a scripture. That's not my declaration or statement. That's the Word of God. Paul said that. He said, my God, because he proved God. God proved Himself to Paul. That's why he could say, my God shall supply all your needs in His riches and glory, naturally or spiritually. A lot of times we put the natural need before the spiritual need. Jesus said, put the spiritual need first. Abide. Walk in the light as He's in the light. Surrender everything to Jesus. Who better could we surrender to? Who better can we turn our lives over to? Who better? Nobody. Praise the Lord. And then he says, when you do that, then all the natural things you need will be added unto you. And in our patience possess your souls, it tells us. God's timing is perfect. A Christian brother received a monetary gift from someone, he was telling me. And he said, you know, it was amazing. Well, I got to correct that. I'm not sure if he's a Christian brother or not, but he's close if he's not. But he said, it's amazing. Someone blessed me, a Christian brother blessed him. He said he felt led to give him, help him out. He was going through a lot. And he helped them out. And I saw the gentleman, and he told me the story, and he said, how timely. He said, a need came up that I didn't even know was coming up. God knows everything. Praise the Lord. Someone might have a roof leak. Someone might have a car issue. God knows. God knew that was going to happen before the foundation of the world. Commit it to the Lord. Seek him first in his kingdom. And I told the young man, I said, well, he's not too young. A little younger than me. So we'll go with young man. And I said, God is never late. God is always on time. I've been saved for 43 plus years. And God has never been late. God has never not showed up. God has never not answered my prayer. Now, I might hinder God in my human reasoning or my whatever, but when I sought the Lord and acknowledged his word and acknowledged the Lord, he always showed up. Praise the Lord. It says, if I regard iniquity in my heart, God will hear my prayer. So that's a condition too. We can't be practicing sin. We might deceive ourselves, but we're not going to deceive God. It says, be not deceived. God is not mocked. Whatsoever man sows or a woman, they're going to reap it. Be not deceived. That's what the word says. Let us not justify ourselves. I was sharing that. Someone says, that's all you say is justify. I'm like, well, that's what you're doing. Recognize it. Quit doing it and you won't need to use the word. You quit committing adultery, you won't be called an adulterer. It's not hard. You quit drinking, you won't be called a drunkard. It's repent. Repent, the kingdom of God is at hand. I was meditating on it. It says, no drunkard will enter the kingdom of God. Well, it's a sickness. No, it's not. It's a sin. God would not let someone go to hell because of sickness. God defines it as sin. Society defines it as a sickness. You got to say, Lord, forgive me for my sin. Forgive me, Lord. Deliver me and set me free. God will do that. He'll set you free instantly. Whom the Son sets free is free indeed. Instantly. I've experienced it. Messing around with drugs decades ago. Drinking, smoking, all kind of stuff. Whom the Son sets free is free indeed. How wonderful. There was no one step or two step, three step, four step. The Lord sets you free and delivers you. I'm an alcoholic. No, I'm no alcoholic. God set me free and delivered me. I'm no drug addict. God set me free and delivered me. You know, I'd be like someone that's a whoremonger and he gets saved. I'm a whoremonger. This is my 28th day of being straight. God set me free from all that. Those programs try to help, and that's wonderful, but they're not God. God does a thorough job. God delivers. God sets free. God makes a person a new creature in Christ according to his word. What those organizations do, that's commendable and wonderful, but it's not salvation. It started out godly, but turned into a program. Well, like a lot of religions have, programs. Praise the Lord. My Christian sister that I know, her and her husband go to a church, and they're breaking away because they're allowing all the sin to come in. All this unrighteousness. I said, why don't you just leave? Why don't you just leave? Why they got to do this? Just leave. Shut the doors. What are they going to do? Here, it's yours. Take the building. Well, we bought a seat in that place. Who cares? Unless the Lord build a house, spiritually or naturally, we labor in vain. Let the Lord do the work. Praise the Lord. God called us to have peace. And walk in the light as he's in the light. Someone wants to be in darkness or his organization, leave. Smith Wigglesworth, great man of God, preacher, he said he left three times of fellowship because they turn worldly, they turn into programs, they turn carnal. And God told him to leave. Three different religious organizations, denominations, I guess you call them. Yeah, he wanted life. God called us to have life and life more abundant. There's nothing more precious, the Bible says, than the brothers walking in unity. And this is when we seek the Lord and abide, then we have fellowship one with another because Jesus is the common denominator. You can't have fellowship with unrighteousness. You know, why try? You can't. Oil and water don't mix. Shake it, shake it. Looks pretty good. It's going to separate. Praise the Lord. We have Jeremiah on the phone, so we're going to take his call. So, Jeremiah, are you there?
1: How's it going, brother?
21: Praise the Lord, Jeremiah. How you doing?
1: Oh, I'm all right.
21: That's it. A child of the Most High God. You're all right.
1: What?
21: Well, I'm glad at least you're all right.
1: Yeah, at least I'm not dead.
21: Yeah.
1: It's alive.
21: In Jesus, amen. And that's right, too. Amen. What you got? What's your topic for tonight?
1: Well, I didn't get no sleep last night. I was praying to the Lord. I was like, Lord, what's the topic for this evening?
21: Uh-huh.
1: We'll talk about rest.
21: Talk about what?
1: Rest.
21: Rest.
1: You got to have rest, yes.
21: Yeah.
1: A lot of verses talk about rest.
21: Oh, yeah, we're called. We're called to rest. We're called. We could rest. We could rest because Jesus died for our sins, paid the price for our sins. We're not carrying that burden. We're not carrying that load. We could rest in the fact that God accepts Jesus Christ as the sacrifice for our sin. We could rest in that. And whosoever call on the name of the Lord Jesus Christ shall be saved. And the Bible says, therefore there remains a rest to the people of God. There remains a rest. And God called us to rest. Go ahead, Jeremiah. What scriptures you got?
1: Matthew 11, verse 28.
21: Okay.
1: Says, come unto me, all ye that labor and are heavy laden, and I will give you rest.
21: Keep reading.
1: Huh?
21: Can you keep reading?
1: Hold on.
21: Come unto me, all you that are weary and heavy laden. He said, and I will give you rest. You know what we find rest and comfort in? His word. That's his word right there. Come unto him. He will give us rest. Go ahead.
1: Oh, sorry.
21: He said, take my yoke upon you. My way is light and easy. Come learn of my ways. I'll probably paraphrase that are running stuff together, but it's part of that. You got another scripture? Or however you do it, go ahead.
1: Psalm 4, verse 8.
21: Okay.
1: Says, I will both lay me down in peace, asleep for thy Lord, only makest me dwell in safety.
21: Yeah. Psalm 4, verse 8. I will both lay me down in peace and sleep, for thou, Lord, only makest me to dwell in safety. Yeah, we could rest. God calls us to rest naturally, too. It says he gives his beloved sweet sleep. I got to share a testimony. Years ago, I had a doctor, general practitioner. I'd go and see him for a checkup, and he says, do you wake up at night to use the bathroom? Yeah, it's not uncommon. Just asking a bunch of general questions. Then he said, you need a sleep study. You need to do a sleep study. See if you have sleep apnea or whatever it is. You need to do that. Okay, doc. I ran across the scripture. He gives his beloved sweet sleep. I said, I don't need no sleep study. I had an appointment. I should have canceled it, but I didn't know. I didn't go to the appointment. And I should have canceled it. I just didn't go. I went back to see him a while back, maybe for 6 months. He said, you never showed up. I said, well, doc, here's my thing. And here, come to find out, he bought the sleep center. So obviously he's going to draw my business. I mean, I'm a realistic person. I'm not accusatory. That's the reality. But anyways, I said, doc, I'm a Christian. And his partner was a Christian too. Strong Christian. So I know he heard the word of God. And I said, doc, we'll say Dr. T. Dr. T, I'm a Christian. And I ran across the scripture. He gives his beloved sweet sleep. So I'm going to go with that. God's blessed me, and he's my provider and my provision, even in sweet sleep. So praise the Lord. God called us to rest. Therefore, there remains a rest to the people of God. Good, Jeremiah.
1: Next scripture is Hebrews 4:11.
21: Oh, yeah.
1: It says, let us labor therefore to enter into that rest, lest any man fall after the same example of unbelief?
21: Let us labor to enter into the rest. Is that a contradiction? You're laboring and you're resting. While we labor in the Word of God, in believing and trusting the Word of God, by the grace of God, we're given the measure of faith and we have grace. We can obtain grace in a time of need. We can enter God's throne boldly to obtain grace in a time of need. It's not a contradiction. The Bible says it's the doer that's blessed. Let us labor. Let us desire, therefore, to enter into that rest. God isn't going to dangle that in front of us. If we don't have peace tonight, that's not God's fault. That's my fault. Years ago, I was sharing with a Christian brother. He was going through a lot. I said, brother, you got to trust the Lord. Now, there's people listening that might be going through horrific things. Divorce, loss of a loved one. I'm not saying that's not a challenge or that's not devastating. But God is the God of all comfort. What I'm saying is, let the Lord comfort us in all our circumstances and all our situations. And if everything's going great, you better find comfort in the Word of God too, instead of what you have or what's, you know, your opulence or whatever, your abundance. Yeah. Let us labor, therefore, to enter into that rest, lest any man fall after the same example of unbelief. We're in a spiritual warfare. God gives us the sword of the Spirit, the breastplate of righteousness, the shield of faith, the helmet of salvation, the feet shod with the preparation of the gospel. It just ain't for show, like we're in a museum. We're in a spiritual warfare. We got to pray. We got to ask. We got to seek. We got to knock. When I find myself losing my peace and not resting, I examine myself whether I'm in the faith. What did I let in my heart? What thought? What attitude? Did I listen to someone like Eve listened to Satan when he said, did God really say that? Wow. What did I do to forfeit my peace? What did I do to lose my joy? Yeah. Let's examine. And then when we, and if I say, Lord, show me, Lord. Why is that present? What happened? Lord will show us. The lady lost her silver, a piece of silver. And she diligently looked for it. I believe silver is a symbolic of joy. And she lost it, and she looked, and she looked, and she finally, she swept out her house. What's that mean, she swept out her house? Well, how about sweeping out our heart? What don't belong? Get rid of them dust bunnies. Get rid of them cobwebs. Get rid of that fear. Get rid of that unbelief. How do I get rid of it? Well, fear comes, say, Lord, your word tells me you haven't given me a spirit of fear, but love, power, and a power, love, and a sound mind. Power. Power not to be fearful. Power to walk to be the sons of God. Power to have all authority through Jesus Christ. Praise the Lord. Power, then love. Can't love if you're not victorious. Fear hath torment. If we're in fear, we can't even love. We're too anxious. The mind will shoot all over. Why'd they say that? What'd they do that for? What's going to happen here? What's going to happen there? What about this? What about that? God didn't call us to live in that way. He called us to live according to His Word. Thus saith the Lord. Build our house upon the rock, Jesus told us. We're the wind and the tide and the waves and everything else, build it upon that rock and it'll be solid. Nothing else. Not human reasoning, not meditation, not, you know, ungodly counseling. But the doctor said, well, Dr. Jesus said this too. How about that? Look at all the mess they found out, all the lies and all the deception with that COVID thing. Look at all that. How sad. How sad. And I worked in healthcare, so I saw it firsthand, 100%. How sad. The deception, and that's horrible. I'm not getting into politics or things at all, but it was wicked. Made a whole lot of money for a whole lot of people. What'd they say, $100 billion? How sad. How wicked. That's man at his best. Praise the Lord. Well, thank you, Jesus. Go ahead, Jeremiah.
1: Well, I'll talk to you next week. Have a blessed week.
21: Hey, thank you, Jeremiah. We appreciate it. Therefore, there remains a rest for the people of God. God called us to have rest. Wow. How beautiful. How wonderful. I'm looking for a scripture. I don't want to misquote it. Praise the Lord. In Psalm 37, verse 11, it says, rest and peace are hand in hand. You can't have rest and not have peace. You can't have peace and not have rest. This is verse 11 in Psalm 37 says, but the meek shall inherit the earth and shall delight themselves in the abundance of peace. Wow. Not just getting by. How you doing? Getting by. Man, I'm a child of the Most High God. I got to remind myself of that. Why art thou cast down, O my soul? Hope thou in God. Bless the Lord, O my soul, and all that's within me. I got to stir that up. I don't feel like that all the time. Man, I got problems. I got life. Everybody got life. It's called life. You need this. You need that. You got to do this. You got to do that. Praise the Lord. Jesus said that he called us to have life and life more abundant. Whatever we got to go through, he said, I will never leave you or forsake you. He said he's the Alpha and he's the Omega. He's the beginning, how you got saved, and in the end, he's your final salvation, and he's everything you need in between, everything. He's A to Z. You got 24 other letters in between. He's everything. Alpha and the Omega, beginning and the end. Look to Jesus as the author and finisher of our faith. Back to rest in that word peace in that same Psalm 37, verse 37, it says, mark the perfect man, the mature man. We can mature in the Word. We can mature in Christian understanding. When we're born, we're babies in Christ. The Bible says, and what is it, 1 Peter maybe? As newborn babies, desire the sincere milk of the Word that you might grow thereby, the Word of God. Nothing else. But we'll grow in the Word of God. As a young Christian, if someone's trying to teach something contrary to the Word of God, run. They're trying to give you some bad formula. God calls to the truth. Mark the perfect man, the mature man. Mark him. Make note. And behold the upright, for the end of that man is peace, well-being, peace. God called us to peace. God called us to rest. We can rest in his word. First and foremost, we can only rest in the fact that if you're not born again, you can't rest in. You've got to get saved. You've got to call on the name of the Lord Jesus Christ to be saved. I was sharing with a lady, and she says, well, I'm Catholic, and well, this, and well. I says, you know Mary had other kids, right? Your brother and sisters are outside, your mother, brother, and sisters, plural. I said, of course they were married. Of course they did marital things. After Jesus was born, your mother, brother, and sisters are waiting for you. And he said, who's my mother and brother and sister? Them to do the will of God. He defined the separate from the natural family and the spiritual family. He defined it, and he acknowledged it in that statement, both. She said, I never heard that. I said, it's in there. And I said, you know why you need to be born again? Real simple, real plain. Because you can't ever hit the mark that Jesus hit. And God knew that, because before the foundation of the world, it says God had his plan of salvation to come down and put on flesh and die for our sins. Wow. How beautiful. All the prophecies through the Old Testament of Jesus. And Jesus said, you search the scriptures, for in them you think you have eternal life. You might be doing that now. I read my Bible every day, and I do this, and I do that, and I do this. But you can't outdo what Jesus did. Jesus said, you search the scriptures, for in them you think you have eternal life. But they are those that testify of him. Praise the Lord. We can never accomplished what Jesus did. He was the perfect sacrifice. He was the lamb without spot or blemish. It's a gift. He's the one that died for the sins of the whole world. Praise the Lord. We have to receive him into our heart as our Lord and Savior. Repent of our sin. Call on the name of the Lord Jesus. Open up our heart and receive him in our heart as the Lord and Savior. He's as near as our heart and our mouth, he says. Praise the Lord for that. We got to call on him. I find it amazing that God's omnipresent. He's everywhere. But yet we have to open the door like it says in Revelation. He says, behold, I stand at the door and knock. Wow. God's knocking on the door of my heart. Can you imagine God Almighty, the King of Kings? He said, I stand at the door and knock. If any man open that door, I'll come and sup with him and him with me. Well, that's a relationship. We'll have a relationship. We'll feed on that word. We'll be blessed. How wonderful. Praise the Lord. How delightful. The Bible says it's not God's not willing that anyone should perish, but that all come to repentance. And someone would say, well, if God's like that, why would he let someone go to hell? Well, God made the way. Praise the Lord. We're going to take a short break. We'll be right back for the second half of the program.

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1: Praise the Lord, everybody. Bless the Lord. We're back for the second half of the program. This is a live Christian talk show. We do welcome your phone calls. If you'd like to call in, the phone number is 216-901-0933. Again, 216-901-0933. Like the gentleman said, advertising decades ago, I can't call you. You got to call me. The Bible says, let the children of God say so. Let the high praises of God be in our mouth. We should want to testify of God's goodness. Praise the Lord. Praise the Lord. I got another testimony. I share. It would be kind of hypocritical of me to say we should have a testimony and not have an ongoing testimony. And this is something, some of you might think this is silly or foolish, but it's not. God knew the desire of my heart. Something as simple as what I'm going to share. I was cleaning up my shed. And I said, you know what, I'm getting rid of stuff. And I threw away some 5-gallon buckets. I said, man, I should have kept a 5-gallon bucket. I'm going to do some towel work. And I needed a bucket to mix the mortar in. And I thought, well, I messed up. I missed that one. So I go to a towel place and I get a couple things, a couple pamphlets on different types of grout, and a grout color chart. Not a whole lot. You could carry it in one hand. As I'm leaving, the girl looks at me, and she says, would you like a bucket? Absolutely. I said, how much? She said, no, it's free. And I just chuckled. I said, Lord, you knew I needed a bucket. And someone might say, oh, that's foolish, that's silly. Well, no, it's not. God knows our every need. God knows every hair on our head. That's not foolish. That's not silly. God says, I know your need before you even ask. He says, but ask and seek and knock. So that's a testimony that God says he'll meet all our needs, naturally or spiritually. Now, I didn't say, Lord, I want a gold-plated bucket or a platinum-plated bucket or 42 buckets, just a bucket. You know, you might need a vehicle. Lord, I want a Rolls Royce. Come on. He says, and any of you lack wisdom, let him ask of God. He said, but don't be, unstable or double-minded. You're not going to receive nothing of God. He says, you ask amiss because you ask to consume it upon your lusts. God has met all my needs. My flesh has its greeds. My flesh, there's no satisfaction for the flesh. The Bible says the hell, the grave, and a man's lusts are never full. Mine, yours, whose ever. Never full. Can never be satisfied. That's why we got to deny ourselves, pick up our cross and follow him. Die daily. Put on the new man, put off the old man by the grace of God. Praise the Lord. I'm going to get back to Jeremiah's rest. For God's word to say rest, God wants us to rest. Praise the Lord. God called us to rest. And the reason we can get there is because what Jesus did at the cross. And you know what the last thing he said was? It is finished. Jesus said he came to do the work that the Father sent him to do. That was his purpose. And he said, it is finished. The work that God came down and put on flesh to do, it was finished. He was a sacrifice without spot, without blemish. Praise the Lord. It is finished. And that veil ripped. That veil separated man from entering the Holy of Holies. Only the high priest can go in there. That's it. I believe once a year. That's it. Now we can enter the throne of God and obtain grace in a time of need. That veil ripped. It ripped because of our unrighteousness, because of our sin. We couldn't enter the Holy of Holies. No. But now that veil ripped that. Now we can enter the throne of God by faith. We're seated in heavenly places if we're born again. We can enter the throne of God and obtain grace in a time of need. How wonderful. How beautiful. Wow. Praise the Lord. How great. Jesus is our rest. Jesus is our Sabbath. You know, the Sabbath is rest. Years ago, I ran across a scripture that says this ordinance is forever, the Sabbath. Forever. And I said, Lord, and our people to this day think that they have to celebrate the Sabbath, and then there's a great argument, is it Saturday or Sunday? Well, God showed me. I said, Lord, is this a contradiction? Because I know the majority of Christians that don't do that practice, as I said. And God showed me, Jesus is the rest. That was a natural Sabbath. Jesus is our spiritual Sabbath. Jesus is our rest. Moment by moment, we can abide in that. It's not a day. Paul says, don't observe days, weeks, months, seasons anymore. Don't do that. So it's not a contradiction. Jesus fulfilled it. Jesus magnified it. Jesus defined the true Sabbath, the true rest. Because of what he did, we could rest. We have peace with God because of Jesus. Only because of Jesus. Praise the Lord. How wonderful. Praise the Lord. I was going to read a little bit, or the whole psalm, I'm not sure. 136. This is a beautiful psalm. I love psalms. Psalms are beautiful. A lot of the Bible, well, all of the Bible is beautiful. But I love psalms. Proverbs is wonderful for wisdom and direction. And praise the Lord. Psalm 136 says, oh, give thanks unto the Lord, for he is good, for his mercy endures forever. Wow. We should be so thankful. We got to lay those aside, those worldly sayings and expressions that hinder. Something simple as, I'm getting by, I'm hanging in there. Brother said, Jesus already hung on the cross. What are you hanging in there for? We're called to have life and life more abundant. Sure, we have ups and downs. Sure, we have circumstances in life that sometimes are devastating, unexpected. Absolutely. Blindsided, however you want to say it. But God said he'll never leave us or forsake us, like I started the program. He's with us. Oh, give thanks unto the Lord, for he is good, for his mercy endures forever. Lord, whatever happens, your mercy endures forever. Lord, I thank you, Lord. I thank you and give you all the praise and all the glory. Thank you, Lord. Whatever I have to go through, Lord, have thine own way. Thou art the potter, I'm the clay. Verse 2 says, oh, give thanks unto the God of gods, for his mercy endures forever. The God of gods. The first one's capital G, the seconds are small. There's no wisdom or counsel or understanding against the Lord. The God of gods. The King of kings. The Lord of lords. Years ago, I worked for a gentleman, and he was well-to-do. He was the owner of nursing homes. Always treated me well. Very genuine. I had a fondness for him. Praise the Lord. He always blessed me. And I pray the Lord to this day bless him. And he had another buddy. And his other buddy, he had a statement. He owns stuff. And he said, cash is king. He said, what do you think of that statement, Richard? He said, my buddy says, cash is king. I'm like, I didn't like it. It was arrogant. Cash is king. And God spoke to me later. Might have been a day, might have been a week. It kind of stuck with me. I didn't like it. God spoke to me. He said, cash might be king, but I'm the king of kings. How beautiful. That cash is king that guy had he's probably deceased and passed on. He was elderly and he didn't take nothing with him. Nope. There's no Brinks truck that follows the hearse or the casket. Nope. Look at Pharaoh. Look at everything he took. All that gold and honey. They even had honey. They said the honey was still good. They had wheat seeds. They said it was still planted and it still grew. Or wheat. Didn't help him. People robbed the graves and stole the stuff. Didn't help him. There's an appointment the Bible says we're all going to make. It's appointed for men to die and then the judgment. And are we written in the Lamb's Book of Life like the Bible says? When you get saved, your name is written in the Lamb's Book of Life. Are we in there? Jesus, if we're a carnal Christian or a backslidden Christian, it says he'll blot us out of the book of life. And people say that that's not saved people, but if you're in the book of life, it's because you have life. You are saved. He said he'll blot us out. We don't want that. Let us fear, the Bible says. That we depart from God with an evil heart of unbelief. Let us fear. Doesn't change the fact that Jesus can save to the uttermost. Doesn't change that, but I reject it. I refuse it. I turned my back. I hardened my heart. I departed from the living God with an evil heart of unbelief. That's not God's fault. He made provision. He made the way. If we're in that state, we got to repent. Yeah. We're not promised tomorrow. Oh, give thanks unto the Lord for his mercy, the Lord of Lords. The Lord of Lords is with you if you're born again. He'll never leave you or forsake you. No weapon formed against you is going to prosper. Excuse me, I'm sorry. Verse 4 says, to him who alone doeth great wonders, alone. God says, I am the Lord thy God, I am one, and beside me there is no other, and I will share my glory with nobody. To him alone. I don't have to try, I don't have to struggle and wonder and maybe, and Jesus paid it all. How about that beautiful song? All to him I owe. Sin and let the crimson stain, he washed it white as snow. I can't wash that white as snow, only the blood of Jesus. To him who alone doeth great wonders, for his mercy endures forever. Him alone, only Jesus hit the mark. The Bible says there's only one mediator between man and God. That's Jesus. Nobody else. Only one. Someone says, pray to this saint. Pray to this. Pray. That's false. That's erroneous. Pray to this God. Why would you do that? He's the Lord of Lords. Why would you go to a lesser? He told me in the Old Testament, can them idols that you worship do anything for you? No. Can that thing around your neck do anything for you? No. Can that statue, that bobblehead, whatever on your dash? No. If it ain't in your heart, you don't have it. And if it's in your heart, you don't need that nonsense. You don't want that nonsense. You got the real thing, the true thing. You don't want pyrite. You want fool's gold. You want the real thing. Jesus is the real thing. That's beautiful. To him alone doeth great wonders. He wants to do great wonders in our lives. Even if it's a bucket, praise the Lord. That's to me is a magnificent testimony. Only God knew that. How wonderful. To him that by wisdom made the heaven, for his mercy endures forever. God's the one that created everything. I listened to something. I should have taken notes, but I didn't. They said the reason there can be an eclipse is because the size of the moon compared to the size, say the sun is 400 times, and it's 400 whatever the distance between the sun and the moon. It's exact. It's perfect. And we foolish people think that's just by time and chance. That just happened to happen. Yeah. How foolish can we be? The Bible says creation testifies of God's glory. It's way easier for me to believe that, that God created everything than just time and chance. He said that'd be like taking the Brooklyn Bridge and getting all the pieces up in a helicopter or an airplane. It'd have to be awful big. All the beams, all the cables, all the rivets, everything. And dump it out. And dump it out, and it would have to fall together perfect, come together perfect by itself, every rivet, every piece of steel. They said that's a probability of what they call evolution and stuff. Wow. How amazing. God created by the word of his power. God said, let there be light. The same word of his power, that same scripture that says, the same word of his power, whosoever shall call on the name of the Lord Jesus Christ, you'll get saved. You'll become born again. That's the word of his power. You'll become a new creature in Christ. Praise the Lord. That's beautiful. Verse 6 says, to him that stretched out the earth above the waters, for his mercy endures forever. He created everything. To him that made great lights, for his mercy endures forever. The sun to rule by day, for his mercy endures forever. The moon and stars to rule by night, for his mercy endures forever. Isn't that amazing? And the sun, or I'm sorry, the moon, I think it's, the main ingredient of it, I believe, is glass or something reflective. What a coincidence. It's not a coincidence. God created that. If it wasn't made out of that reflective material, it wouldn't shine like it. That's no coincidence. How foolish. How foolish can we believe or think that just by coincidence it's in the perfect orbit, it's in a perfect spot, it's the reflective material that's required. How foolish can we be? Well, the Bible says a fool says in his heart there is no God, so sometimes we're foolish. There's been many people that tried to prove through creation and facts and science that God didn't exist, and they come to get saved. They said, there's no coincidence. There's a God there. There's a creation there. Praise the Lord. Verse 10 says, to him that smote Egypt in their firstborn, for his mercy endures forever. God spared him, and he instituted the Passover lamb. This is one of my favorite stories, one of my favorite thoughts, that God instituted the Passover lamb. They had to get a lamb without spot, without blemish, firstborn, male, and sacrificed it. And God passed over. They had to put the blood on the doorposts of their house. And when that death angel came, it passed over. Passover lamb. That's why I call it Passover. Well, in the New Testament, this is what I find so fascinating. God ordained that, instituted that, and then he came and became the Passover lamb. What John say? Behold, the Lamb of God that takes away the sins of the world, John the Baptist. Wow. He became the Passover lamb. He instituted it naturally, and then he came and fulfilled it spiritually. And when you ask Jesus Christ into our heart, that blood of Jesus shed on the cross, spiritually it covers the doorpost of our heart. And that death angel has to pass over. Because Jesus covers us. If we don't have that, we don't have any hope. There's none righteous, no, not one. We can't outdo what Jesus did. We can't even compare to what Jesus did. We can't even come close to what Jesus did. You can say it in many fashions. Praise the Lord. Verse 11 says, and brought out Israel from among them, for his mercy endures forever, with a strong hand and with a stretched out arm, for his mercy endures forever. Verse 13 says, to him which divided the Red Sea into parts, for his mercy endures forever. Psalm 136, verse 13. He separated the Red Sea. And it says they cross over on dry ground. Man tries to help God and with his logic. And, well, you know, there's a there's a spot in the Red Sea, and there's like a sand dune there, and if the wind blows in a certain this and that, you know, they probably crossed over, and the water would only come up to their ankles or mid-calf. Don't say that. And God don't need your help in your reasoning. We accept this and believe this by faith. He crossed over the Red Sea. It says they crossed over on dry ground. And you know what? What's that mean today? Egypt, the Red Sea, the Promised Land. Well, Egypt, if you're not saved, you're living in bondage. They were slaves. We're slaves to our sin. Sometimes people say, why do I do that? Why do I think that? Why do I? Because you're a sinner. And if Christians are living in the old man or sin, they'll do that too. But if you're not saved, it's a sinful nature. You have the Adamic Adam, Adam nature, Adam sin. And all men after Adam was born into sin because of Adam and Eve.

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4: Our heart again. Light that spirit. Praise the Lord. Only Jesus can do it too. And then we're brought out of Egypt. We cross over from death to life. And there's a spiritual promised land. All the promises in Jesus are yea and amen. How wonderful. Verse 14 says, and made Israel to pass through the midst of it, for his mercy endures forever. 15 says, but overthrew Pharaoh and his hosts in the Red Sea, for his mercy endures forever. That was the strongest, most powerful territory in the world. Didn't compare to God. Didn't stand nothing to God. When he chose Israel, they were the least. They were the least, and he said, I'm going to show my power, my glory, and my authority with the least. Praise the Lord. 15 says, but overthrew Pharaoh and his hosts in the Red Sea, for his mercy endures forever. You can only cross over if you're born again. And God will make the way. God made the way for them. You know, they saw the dust coming, and Moses, what are you doing? We're pinned against the water. You brought us out here to die. Like in the movie. You can see the dust clouds, and then the rumbling, the chariots and the horses rumbling. They started to be fearful. They looked to the circumstance and not what God had for them. We got to look to the Word of God. We have the privilege of getting in the Word of God and not looking to the circumstance. And we cross over. We're delivered. We find that peace. We find that joy. To him who led his people through the wilderness, for his mercy endures forever. God says he'll never leave us or forsake us. He'll be with us till the end of days. How beautiful. He'll be with us. Sure, there's tough things we're going to go through. He never said everything was going to be perfect and wonderful. And look at the apostles, how many of them died martyrs. Look at Paul, everything that happened to him. Beaten, what, two or three times? Wow. Persecuted. Despised. He said all in Asia forsook him. All. Look in the Revelation, all them seven churches of Asia. He said all in Asia forsook him. Wow. He went through a lot. He said, by the grace of God. God will keep us. God will maintain us. God will help us. To him who smote great kings, for his mercy endures forever. Verse 17, the Bible says no weapon formed against us is going to prosper. The Bible says greater is he that is in us than he that is in the world. Ain't that beautiful? Great kings. You might be struggling with something that you struggle with years. Put it on the altar of your heart. Lord, I surrender. Lord, help me. Lord Jesus, I need help. Lord, I played with this for years. Forgive me. Lord, I tried and said I wouldn't, but I did. Lord, I need help. Lord Jesus, help me. Lord, your word says, whom the Son sets free is free indeed. Lord, I need set free. Lord, if you don't set me free, I'm going to perish. Lord, I don't want to perish. Lord Jesus, help me. I need you. He'll help you. I prayed that before. Lord, if you don't deliver me from this, I'm gonna perish. Lord, I need help. Lord, help me. Lord, deliver me. Wow, how beautiful. And slew famous kings, for his mercy endures forever. King Sihon, king of the Amorites, for his mercy endures forever. And Og, the king of Bashan, for his mercy endures forever. And gave their land and an inheritance, for his mercy endures forever. Even an heritage unto Israel, his servant, for his mercy endures forever. Verse 22. Ain't that beautiful? God told me, so when you go into this promised land, and it's flowing with milk and honey, and there's

0: wells for you that you didn't dig. And there's cleared fields and pastures and all this and livestock that you didn't do. That's a blessing from the Lord. But don't forget where your blessing came from. Don't forget who provided. Praise the Lord. Let us not forget. Let us not put all our attention or eyes on the blessing, but on the one who blessed us. Sadly, I know a Christian brother that wanted to be married, and he led a lady to the Lord, invited her to church, she got saved. Wonderful. And I hope the brother repented. It's not a put down but put all the attention on the marriage. And then they had kids and all the attention, and that's all I talk about. What about Jesus? What happened with Jesus? Two should become one. Yeah, absolutely. Husbands should love their wives as Christ loved the church and gave his life for it. But not first and foremost. And the wife should do what the Word of God says. You know, it says, obey your husband. You share that boy. I'm going to run you out. I went to my nephew's wedding a couple weeks ago. It was on a Friday, and the pastor, that was the best wedding sermon, description, vows ever heard. You know why? It was all scriptural. I said, how beautiful. And expounded on it and explained it and it said about the marriage naturally and our marriage to Christ and what a husband is instructed to do and what a wife's instructed to do. Praise the Lord. According to the Word of God. Not his opinion or his thought or his psychology. According to the Word of God. That's what we go by. Praise the Lord. Verse 22. It says, even a heritage unto Israel, his servant, for his mercy endures forever. Who remembered us in our low estate, for his mercy endures forever. Ain't that beautiful? Just because we're having a rough day, an off day, I don't want to say a bad day because the Bible says all things work together for good. God is there. He don't slumber or sleep. He said he'll never leave us or forsake us. He said call on him and ask and seek and knock and he'll meet all our needs in his riches and glory. Look at this 24. And hath redeemed us from our enemies for his mercy endures forever. One of our greatest enemies is the old man. We die to that by the grace of God. We're saved by grace through faith. He saves us and delivers us. And people, Satan used people to come against us. God will protect us and keep us. Who giveth food to all flesh for his mercy endures forever. He gave manna every day in the wilderness, provided manna. Well, Jesus said, I'm the bread of life. Come and feed on me. If God provided manna every day in the wilderness, he'll provide manna for us throughout our salvation. Every day. Oh, give thanks unto God of heaven for his mercy endures forever and amen.
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5: With SRN News, I'm Mary Rose. Florida native Kyle Kirkwood is the winner of the Freedom 250 Grand Prix in Washington, D.C. President Trump waved the green flag to start Sunday's race, and Transportation Secretary Sean Duffy waved the checkered flag at the finish after 147 laps. President Trump is taking a swipe at Canada amid trade tensions between the two countries. In a post on Truth Social early Sunday, the president wrote that Canada wants the benefits of being a state without being one, adding the country has charged farmers massive amount of tariffs for many years. A fast-moving wildfire is threatening Reno, Nevada. The Hawk Fire so far has scorched more than 10,000 acres. This is SRN News.
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6: Overnight will be mainly clear with a low of 53. Tomorrow, expect mostly sunny skies and pleasant conditions with a high of 77. Tomorrow night will be partly cloudy with a low of 58. I'm meteorologist Jason Caterina on Faith Talk 1500 and 101.5 FM, online at faithtalkdetroit.com.
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11: We're working on building planning these days, and I can tell you there are groups that have authority in this state that terrify people who do that professionally. 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Just do whatever they tell you, no matter what it costs, no matter what they demand. Just cooperate. We're terrified. We shouldn't be afraid of our government. We've accepted some things we shouldn't be accepting of. We've made peace with some things we shouldn't be at peace with. Again, the church is light. And if we fail to be light, the darkness grows more intense.
10: 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That's 855-577-2255. We're so glad you're here to listen. 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
11: Our assignment is to grow up in the Lord. If Jesus was tempted by Satan, if he was threatened by evil, if he was crucified by wicked people, what makes you and I think we will live lives beyond the reach of evil? It's not a biblically informed perspective. So can we see? You know, the temptation when I think about preparing a message, the real temptation is just to do a Bible study. I like those. I like to study my Bible. I like to accumulate the information. I like sorting out the different periods of time. You know, for me, that's a sermon that's focused towards the past. Or it's the alternative to that is an attempt to understand our world in light of the Scripture. And they're two very different things. And to be completely candid with you, one is a whole lot more comfortable and more easily achieved. It's much harder to take the Word of God and try to understand our world and what's unfolding around us and what our responses should be. It's much simpler to have a discussion about the Sadducees and what they believed. You know, they didn't believe in the resurrection. That's why they're sad, you see. I know I could do this ad nauseum. It's very safe territory. Hardly anyone's offended. If we disagree, they're long dead, so they don't care. It's much more challenging. But the Bible tells us that there are spiritual forces of evil in the heavenly realms. It's in Ephesians 6, if you want to check me. And it doesn't suggest that they stopped at the end of the first century. Now, I'm going to submit to you that in this season, uniquely, in a heightened way, in a far more dramatic way than even a decade ago, we're experiencing a great conflict in the earth. I don't believe it originates with nations or political parties. It isn't fueled by economic tensions or territorial disputes or even religious opinions. I believe we're in the midst of a great spiritual struggle. If I borrow the language of the Apostle Paul in Ephesians 6, it's a wrestling match between the kingdom of God and the kingdom of darkness. If you watch with just modest interest, you can witness a clash of worldviews by just watching what's happening in our current events every day. Again, it doesn't take great discernment. Marriage, there's a tussle over that, how it'll be defined, how it should be valued. It's not a given any longer. We have justices on the Supreme Court that are incapable or unwilling to define what a woman is. It's not funny. That's our reality. It's conflict. Family, how it's to be understood, our roles within the family, the value of children, parental responsibilities toward their children. We've lost the notion of some very fundamental things, helping girls become women and boys become men. You know, for century upon century, there were recognized rites of passage that enabled boys to move from being children to being men. Handoff of responsibility. And they're really, for most of civilization and across most cultures, I did some reading on that this week. There really were those two categories. There were boys and men, girls and women. We've introduced a third category in relatively recent years, adolescence, where you develop the physical maturity of an adult, but you're not asked to take any of the responsibilities. It's a very destructive introduction. And we've lost the notion of helping our boys become men. And we've extended adolescence way beyond any reasonable notion in time. It's the church's mistake. This is our assignment. Those values come from us, and we've allowed the desire to be approved by the culture to cause us not to talk about those biblical roles for our homes and our families. Human sexuality. The Bible expresses a context in which it's pleasing to God, in which it will keep us excluded from the kingdom of God. Within the context of marriage, God said it's holy, it's pure, it's a good thing. Beyond that, in any construction, it's destructive, it's evil. You will never convince God to agree with your immorality. The church has lost our courage. Human beings, we are told in Scripture, are image bearers, made in the image of Almighty God. It distinguishes us from all the rest of creation. We're not just the highest rung on the evolutionary ladder. That's important because it bestows a dignity for every person. It's not based upon race or IQ or language skills. Very prevalent amongst us these days is DEI, diversity, equity, inclusion. It's the antithesis of a biblical worldview. It is deeply rooted in academia. It's being pumped into our children at the earliest levels and right through the upper echelons of educational systems. For the record, God is not inclusive. Take a breath. What the scripture tells us is that God is holy. And we must all meet his standards of holiness and purity, or we will be excluded. Again, it's not about our appearance or how we look, because we're talking about a dimensional life. We have abused the scripture to be approved by our culture. God has very clearly stated who will and will not be included in his kingdom. Spoiler alert, if you're not familiar, it has little, if anything, has nothing to do with our bank balance or our race. So there are some questions that begin to emerge. What is our responsibility to our family, to our church, to our community, to our extended culture? For far too long, the church's answer has been there really is none. Get saved. The rest of it will take care of itself. That's a very dysfunctional theology. It's not scriptural. There's a struggle underway. I hope you're watching. In my opinion, and on this I guess we could disagree, but in my opinion, it's a conflict analogous to two unique points in American history, the American Revolution and the Civil War. Two seasons that defined the existence of this nation. I believe the season we're walking through will prove to be as definitive in our future as those two critical periods. There's a great divide that has emerged in our nation, and it's initiated not by political party or social or economic status or education or race. It's a division that has been initiated by worldview, and it's so polarizing in its current expressions that negotiations aren't reasonable. In the language of Jesus, what does light have to do with darkness? So I have some questions. Are you engaged? Or are you just complaining? Do you know with whom you're aligned? How do you understand what is happening? Do you imagine it to be a political struggle, a debate about economic resources? Is it primarily a racial conflict? Is it about national sovereignty? In Matthew chapter 16, Jesus was talking to his disciples. They're well into their training season, years in at this point. And Jesus says to them, they're climbing into a boat to cross the lake in Galilee. And he said, be careful, be on your guard against the yeast of the Pharisees and Sadducees. And they discussed among themselves and they said, it's because we didn't bring any bread. Their dimensional perspective was pretty limited. By this point in their journey, they had fed thousands and thousands of people with a handful of bread. And when Jesus says to beware the yeast of the Pharisees, their default position is he's mad because we don't have enough bread. And Jesus calls them on it. He said, can you not remember when we fed 5,000 and we fed 3,000? Do you really think we're going to go hungry? They weren't aware. So you can be in proximity to Jesus. You can be aware of who he is. You can have experienced his transformational power. He can know you. And you can be almost totally unaware of what's happening. I would submit to you, we don't want to do that. I want to ask you an even more pointed question, if you'll allow me. Do you even care? I know we're in church and the answer is, oh, of course we do. But truthfully. Or is your response, does it tend more to the side of the spectrum where you just like the tension to dissipate so that eggs and gas are abundant and inexpensive? We can just make that happen. You just want to stay focused on your personal agenda. Confident that you're born again and the things happening beyond that arena, they're not really your problem. That's a very prevalent viewpoint amongst those of us who file into churches. Well, in Luke 17, Jesus again is speaking. And he says, just as it was in the days of Noah, so it will be in the days of the Son of Man. He's talking about a comparison set between the days of Noah leading up to the flood and the days in the earth leading up to Jesus' return. He said there's similarities, and he gives us some. People were eating and drinking, marrying and being given in marriage up till the day that Noah entered the ark. And the flood came and destroyed them all. It was the same in the days of Lot. People were eating and drinking, buying and selling, planting and building. Remember where Lot lived? Sodom. And now Jesus said there was a parallel in Lot's life in the days leading up to its destruction and in the world leading up to his return. As it was in the days of Lot, people were eating and drinking, buying and selling, planting and building. But the day Lot left Sodom, fire and sulfur rained down from heaven and destroyed them all. It'll be just like this on the day that the Son of Man is revealed. Remember the question? Do we even care? Days of Noah, days of Lot, the earth prior to the return of Jesus. There's nothing listed in that passage in Jesus' words. It was particularly identified as sinful. Eating or drinking, marrying, being given in marriage, buying and selling, planting and building, they're all very much a normal part of human activity. There's nothing there that's immoral or ungodly or wicked. But the persons Jesus is describing are very unaware of the kingdom of God. They have little situational awareness. We were in D.C. for a day this week, and I had some meetings, not with high-profile people that you would know. But one of the men we met with, we met in the hotel, and he's a retired captain in the U.S. Navy. And as we walked him out, he said, "Do you know where the emergency exits are?" He said, "Don't ever go in a building without knowing where the emergency exits are." I thought, "Sir, yes, sir. Won't get caught on that a second time, Captain." I think we live with very minimal situational awareness regarding spiritual things. We've been so convinced that our business with God is complete, that it's intact, it's entire, that it doesn't require our attention. In the same way your physical health will diminish if you don't pay attention, your spiritual health is diminishing if you're not paying attention. Jesus pointed out they were uninterested in things beyond themselves. They were focused on marrying and being given in marriage while the animals are loading the ark. I'm pretty sure that water event would be difficult on the reception. We can be captivated by the activities of this present age to the point that we fail to participate in the opportunities that God puts before us. I don't want to do that. Angels and demons and you, they're real and they're affecting your life. Do you have a plan? Are you intentional?
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10: 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Now, let's get back to Pastor Allen with his message called Angels, Demons, and You. Can you see?
11: It was not easier in the first century to stand up against powerful, influential people than it is in the 21st century. Think of the arena of your life, of the influence that surrounds you professionally, and the hobbies of your choice, and the places where you want your children to be approved. Powerful, influential voices that oppose the gospel. What do we do with that? Do we knuckle under? Do we get an opportunity? Do we capitulate? Do we think our faith is private? Do we say, well, I go to church? Can we support that from the scripture? Look in John 7, 25. At that point, some of the people of Jerusalem began to ask, isn't this the man they are trying to kill? Here he is speaking publicly, and they're not saying a word to him. Have the authorities really concluded that he's the Messiah? But we know where this man is from. When the Messiah comes, no one will know where he's from. John gives us this little backstory. He said, this is the conversation that's happening in the street. There's this debate. He doesn't seem to check all the boxes. And look at the next sentence, verse 28. Jesus, still teaching in the temple courts, cried out. John's telling us something, and language matters. Jesus is crying out in response to what the people are saying to one another. He doesn't just begin a discourse on scripture. He's crying out in the temple courts. You know me, and you know where I'm from, but I'm not here on my own. But he who sent me is true. You don't know him, but I know him because I'm from him and he sent me. It infuriated his opponents. How dare he add a significance to his life? Who does he think he is? To put himself above our regulations, above our structure, above our authority. And at this they tried to seize him, verse 30. But no one laid a hand on him because his time had not yet come. John doesn't describe it. I don't believe John saw it, but it's not hard for me to imagine a contingent of angels guiding Jesus through the crowd. There's more in play here than the temple guard. There's more in play here than the attitude of the Sadducees. Still, many in the crowd put their faith in him. And they said, when the Messiah comes, will he do more miraculous signs than this man? The Pharisees heard the crowd whispering such things about him. And the chief priests and the Pharisees sent temple guards to arrest him. It's a public setting. And the crowd is clearly trying to sort it out. You can feel it. It's uncertain. What should we believe? Who is he? I'm not sure he meets all the criteria. And the people we trust to lead us, they're mad at him. They're angry about him. They're going to arrest him. There comes the guard. But he's done miracles. Surely the Messiah is not going to do more miracles. It isn't clear, folks. We're living in a season where it isn't clear. If you're not reading your Bible, if you're not thinking about it and meditating on it and submitting to its authority, I do not know how you escape deception. I couldn't. As I read through this week, you know, even the crowds are saying there's miracles happening. There's signs and wonders. There's evidence that God is moving amongst us. But there's still great confusion. I would submit to you, there is abundant evidence that God is moving amongst us. Week in and week out. You know, we started this simple little podcast earlier this year. We wanted a format to tell God stories and talk about things that are a little beyond what happens just in a sanctuary. But I sat at my desk and started to jot down what we've talked about. We interviewed a man who collapsed, physically collapsed. Took almost a half an hour to restore his heart. I was there when the doctor came in and said he was gone too long. And although we have resuscitated him, the outcome is grim at best. And within a week, he was normal. There's no explanation for that. If you haven't listened to the podcast with Ricky and Randy, you should. I sat not long ago with Brad Arnold. If you don't know him, you should listen to the podcast. He's the lead singer for Three Doors Down. If you don't know them, they're a rock band. Not a Christian rock band, a rock band. And he'll tell you, he told his story with a remarkable humility in spite of success and big crowds and international stuff. He said, I was a mess, addicted. He said, I was desperate. I was at the end of my rope considering horrible things. And he was in Japan on a tour. He said, I started calling home. And nobody'd pick up my call, but he said, Charlie Daniels did. And he said, you need to get yourself home. He said, do you love your wife, son? And he said, I do. He said, why are you killing your husband? And he came home. He got his life cleaned up. And now I watch, I've listened to him stand on stage in Madison Square Garden with thousands of people that came for a rock concert in the most gentle, humble way. He tells them how Jesus changed his life. It's amazing what God is doing. Granger Smith, if you didn't listen to that, he had a tragedy touch his family. They lost a young son in an unimaginable tragedy. And he said, in spite of doing all the things we knew to do and being churched and biblically based, he said, from the outside, he said, I'd gotten everything put back together. And he said, I was at the end of my rope, sitting in the bus thinking, I can't take one more day. I'm going to end my life. He said, something so dark came over me. And I remembered my mother saying, when you're so desperate, you can say, Jesus, help me. And he said, it was all I could think of. And he tells how God delivered him and restored his life. It's remarkable. Dr. Carol Swain, if you haven't listened, you should. She grew up in horrible, unspeakable poverty. I think it was 12 children. Married way too early. Lots of children. Very early, no hope, except God. She's earned multiple graduate degrees, tenured faculty at Princeton, Vanderbilt, and a powerful voice for education in our nation with a biblical worldview. I could go on and on and on. How many miracles do we need to see?
12: Well, you know, I don't know if God's doing anything or not. I just don't know. I don't even know what a podcast is. I don't know. What's a pod? How do you cast it? Where do you get it? I don't know.
11: Folks, it doesn't feel to me like we're much different than those crowds that gathered in Jerusalem. We're either going to decide to see what God is doing, or we're going to stay so focused on our carnal self that we'll walk over miracles and supernatural transformation and deliverances and go, oh, I haven't seen anything. It's too easy to come to church and go through the routine. It's not an easy time. Remember, there's a conflict around us. Have you noticed? We're terminating our children. We're mutilating others. There's so much fraud rampant amongst us that it's almost beyond our ability to process. And our primary concern is, well, if it's rectified, if it's corrected, is it going to have a negative impact on me? This is our watch. I didn't ride the streets of Boston with Paul Revere. I didn't stand and listen to Lincoln at Gettysburg. But this is our watch. John goes on. This tension, the opposition to Jesus, the resistance, the confusion, the division of the audience. It's a consistent theme through the whole gospel. Again, we've had this mythical conversation about Jesus, the great unifier. Exactly where? Well, we have the courage to yield to the authority of Scripture. We have the courage to bring alignment with our own lives, to repent of our immorality, to repent of our casual nature. Will we stop excusing our family members and begin to tell them the truth? We don't have to be angry about it. But if we facilitate it, if we fund it, if we support it, if we excuse it, if we cover it, we're guilty.
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6: John 8, verse 32, Jesus says, "You shall know the truth, and the truth shall make you free." The truth frees us from deception. The truth frees us from error. Jesus says in John 14, 6, "I am the way, the truth, and the life."
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6: We've come in our studies of the book of Revelation to Revelation the 13th chapter. Revelation 13 is one of the most fascinating chapters in all the book of Revelation. And I think this chapter has given rise to more speculative interpretation than any other chapter in the book of Revelation. You remember in Revelation 13, it talks about the beast power, the beast that rises from the sea in the first part of the chapter, and then the beast that rises from the land in the second part of the chapter. The beast from the sea and the beast from the land unite, and eventually cause as many as would not worship the beast should be killed. Ultimately, those that don't worship the beast before this death decree is passed, ultimately they can't buy or they can't sell. It's interesting as well that the beast from the sea and the beast from the land, as they unite, that the miracle working power of spiritualism is manifest through these powers as they attempt to restrict religious liberty and freedom of conscience. And as that takes place, there is the miracle-working power of Satan that gives some credence to their work, and all the world follows them. Now, rather than being speculative on our program today, what I'm going to do is simply read the Bible, read the interpretation of the symbols. And I'm not going to try to interpret for you who the beast is or what the mark of the beast is, but I'm going to read to you from Scripture what the Bible says and let you come to those conclusions yourself. Is that fair enough? Because this chapter is so incredibly important, let's pray. Father in heaven, as we go through Revelation 13 and as we let the Bible explain itself, you, Father, explain to us the deeper meaning of these symbols. Thank you that you're going to be with us, But may this be information we not only put in our head, but may it be information that changes our lives. In Jesus' name, amen. Revelation 13, verse 1. We're going to go through this, Revelation 13, pretty much verse by verse, phrase by phrase, and then I will read other passages that explain what we are reading. This program is going to be largely be Bible reading, and I'm going to let you interpret who you believe the beast power is rather than my telling you based on the interpretation of the Bible. Revelation 13, verse 1. And I stood upon the sand of the sea and saw a beast rise up out of the sea, having seven heads and ten horns, and upon his horns ten crowns, and upon his heads the name of blasphemy. There's a lot in that passage. First, the beast rises from where? The sea. What does the sea represent? Revelation chapter 17 and verse 15. It says in Revelation 17, verse 15, And he saith to me, The waters, or the sea, which you saw, where the horse sits, are peoples, multitudes, nations, and tongues. So in the Bible, the sea represents, in Bible prophecy, a great sea of humanity. It represents nations, people, or tongues. So the beast from the sea is a beast that rises from the great populated areas of the world. Now, the second thing we notice about this beast is that it is a beast. In Bible prophecy, what does beast represent? You remember that Daniel and Revelation are companion books. So we go back to the book of Daniel to see if we can discover what the beast represents. Daniel 7, verse 17. After talking about the lion, the bear, the leopard, the dragon, the four great empires, Babylon, Medo-Persia, Greece, and Rome, it says in verse 17, these great beasts which are four kings that will rise from the earth. Now, when he talks about those four kings, is he talking about human beings or individuals who are kings? Verse 23 helps you. Thus he says, I'm reading Daniel 7, verse 23. Thus he says, the fourth beast shall be the fourth, what, kingdom upon the earth, which shall be different from all the kingdoms and shall devour the whole earth, shall tread it down in pieces. So kings or kingdoms, kings represent kingdoms. So here in Revelation chapter 13, it says, I stood upon the stand of the sea and saw a beast rise up. That's a kingdom. This could be a political kingdom or a religious kingdom. We have to find out as we go on. Out of the sea. So there's some kind of kingdom that's rising in the populated areas of the earth that has seven heads. We've read about the great nations, Babylon, Medo-Persia, Greece, Rome. These are all part of those heads that would rise. Ten horns, the divisions of the Roman Empire. Upon his horns, ten crowns. Crowns imply kingly authority. So here you have a power that is rising with kingly authority from the populated areas of the world. It is called a beast power, political or religious power. And it's on his heads the name of blasphemy. We're going to look at later what blasphemy is. Now, what's this beast like? Revelation 13, verse 2. The beast which I saw was like a leopard. His feet were like the feet of a bear. His mouth was like the mouth of a lion. And the dragon gave him his power, his seat, and great authority. So notice, let's go backward. Let's look at this. Do you remember any other time in the Bible we read about a leopard, a bear, and a lion? Wait a minute. That was Daniel 7 exactly, wasn't it? The lion representing Babylon, the bear representing Medo-Persia, the leopard-like representing Greece. So these beasts would represent very clearly for the Bible student, when you know, look at Daniel 7, they'd represent Babylon, Medo-Persia, Greece, and Rome. Then, and Greece. Then the dragon, and who is the dragon? Well, the dragon is the devil, but the dragon has to work through earthly powers. So the dragon would be the one who works through the pagan power of Rome, because you have here the lion, Babylon, you have the bear, Beta Persia, you have the leopard, Greece, and now you have the dragon, which would be the devil working through pagan Rome. You remember in Revelation chapter 12, it talked about the dragon trying to destroy Christ. So who did the dragon work through? Pagan Rome. It was a pagan Roman emperor, Herod, that passed a decree that all children under two be killed, that were Jewish. He was trying to destroy Jesus. It was a Roman governor that tried Jesus. It were Roman soldiers put nails through his hands and put him on the cross. There was a Roman seal that sealed his tomb. A Roman guard guarded the tomb. So the dragon in Revelation 12 works through pagan Rome. And here it says that the dragon, pagan Rome, would give this new power, its seat of government, and its authority. So at this point, we ask ourselves the question, what power was rising in Europe to prominence after Babylon, after Medo-Persia, after Greece? Where did it get its power from? Who gave it its authority? And who did pagan Rome give its authority to? You have to ask that question. What power rose after pagan Rome? It says, I saw one of his heads as it was wounded to death. The deadly wound was healed, and all the world wondered after the beast. So this becomes a universal power, but it's a religious power, because it says in verse 4, they worshipped the dragon that gave power to the beast, and they worshipped the beast, saying, who is like unto the beast, who's able to make war with him. So a religious power would rise after the fall of Babylon, after the fall of Medo-Persia, after the fall of Greece, after the fall of pagan Rome. It would receive its authority from pagan Rome as Constantine moved his government from Rome to Constantinople in Turkey, and therefore there would be a vacancy in Rome that would be taken over by a religious political power. It says in verse 5, there was given him a mouth speaking great things and blasphemies, and power was given to him for 42 months. In the Bible, one prophetic day is represented by one literal year, or one literal day, rather, is represented by one prophetic year. So 42 months, there are 30 days in a Hebrew month. 30 times 42 is 1260. So it says that this power would reign for 1260 years. Church and state would unite for 1260 years. At the end of that time, this power would receive a deadly wound. So what do we know so far? We know that a power would rise in Western Europe, out of the populated area of Western Europe. That this power would be a religio-political power, because it would cause worship and cause others to worship it. It would be a universal power that would spread throughout the entire world. We also know that this power would reign supreme as church and state united during the 1260 year, or the Dark Ages period. We also have discovered that it says it would speak great things and blasphemies. Now, most of the time when you think about blasphemies, you're thinking about an atheistic power. But let's let the Bible define what blasphemy is.
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6: In John chapter 10, verse 31, we're simply letting the Bible explain its own symbols here. John chapter 10, verse 31. and onward. It says, then the Jews took up stones again to stone him. Who are they going to stone? They're going to stone Jesus. Why were they going to stone Jesus? Verse 32, Jesus answered them, many good works have I showed you from my Father. For which of these works do you stone me? Verse 33, the Jews answered him, saying, for a good work we stone thee not, but for blasphemy, because thou, being a man, makest thyself God. Was Jesus a blasphemer? Not at all. Why not? Because his declaration that he was the divine Son of God was true. He was God. But here, blasphemy is defined by the Bible not as an atheistic power, but as one claiming to have the authority or equality with God. There's another interesting time in Jesus' life when blasphemy was claimed that Jesus was a blasphemer. We're looking at Luke chapter 5, Luke the 5th chapter. And again, Jesus in Luke 5 verse 20 says, and when he saw their faith, he said unto him, man, your sins are forgiving him. So Jesus claimed to forgive the sins of this man who was brought to him with the palsy. The scribes and Pharisees, verse 21, began to reason, saying, who is this that commits blasphemies? Who can forgive sins but God alone? Jesus was claimed to be a blasphemer. Why? Because he claimed that he could forgive sins. So what do we find in Revelation chapter 13? We find the rise of a power coming out of Western Europe, a power that rises after Babylon, Medo-Persia, Greece, and Rome, a power that gets its authority from pagan Rome as Constantine moves his capital from Rome to Constantinople. We find in this power also that church and state unite. We find as well that this power would claim to forgive sins or for its head to have equality on earth, the authority of God himself. We also discover that this is called a beast power, that it represents a religio-political power that would command worship. We come down to verse 7 that talks about the 1260-year period of the Dark Ages. It says, it was given him to make war with the saints and power and overcome them, and power was given him over all kindreds, tongues, and nations. So there would be this union of church and state. Those that did not go along during this period of time would be persecuted. Verse 8, all that dwell upon the earth shall worship him whose names are not written in the book of life of the Lamb slain from the foundation of the world. Verse 9, if any man have an ear, let him hear that he that leads into captivity shall go into captivity. He that kills with the sword must be killed with the sword. It's interesting that at the end of the 1260 years, 538 to 1798, the leader of the popular church of that time that had dominated for 1260 years was taken into captivity. Napoleon looked to the south, to Rome, took the leader into captivity when his general Berthier invaded Rome, and the leader died in captivity. So here we see a profile. Now, what does the Bible predict is going to happen under all of this? It predicts that in verse 11, I beheld another beast come up out of the earth. He had two horns like a lamb, and he spake as a dragon. Where did the first beast come up out of? The sea. And what was the sea? A populated area. The second beast comes up where? Out of the earth, an unpopulated area. He had two horns like a lamb. The first beast was a power that had existed for some time. Lion is a mature animal. Bear, mature. Leopard, mature. The dragon. So the first beast that gets its authority from pagan Rome would be a power that would be a mature power. But here, this new power that has two horns like a lamb is a new power. He comes

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4: Therefore, notice what it says. He deceives them by miracles. So at a time of famine, fire, flood, at a time of natural disasters, hurricanes, tornadoes, at a time of war, conflict, and strife, at this period of time, there would be a union of church and state. Religious powers, political powers would unite. I thank God that the United States of America has championed religious freedom. I thank God that we have been the land of the free and the home of the brave. I thank God that our nation has stood for religious freedom. We celebrate this year, in the year 2026, we celebrate 250 years of freedom. What a blessed privilege that has been. The nations of Europe, many of them now, have also championed religious freedom. Nations around the world, many of them have respected religious freedom, but many of them have not. And what the Bible predicts is that the last days of Earth's history, under false religious ideology and a change at a time of crisis, with the devil working through false miracles and spiritualism, that there would be a change. Church and state would unite again, just like in the dark ages. And the Bible says here, verse 15, he has power to give life to the image of the beast, that the image of the beast should both speak. Now, if the beast is a political religious power, and how does this beast power, this second beast, speak? Well, nations speak through their laws and cause that as many as would not worship the image of the beast should be killed. So death decree through the laws. Why? Because those that are obedient to God, those that are standing for God, would become, stand in the way of what this church-state union at a time of incredible crisis considers to be bringing in world peace. Verse 16, he causes all, both small and great, rich and poor, free and bond, to receive a mark in their right hand or in their foreheads. Now notice the mark in their right hand, persecution. The hand is a symbol of totalitarianism. It's a symbol of oppression. It's a symbol of pressure. Or in their foreheads, that's intellectual commitment. That no man might buy or sell, save he that had the mark of the name of the beast or the number of his name. I want you to see the big picture today, and here's what the big picture is. The big picture is that at end time, there'll be a union of church and state. Religious freedoms will be taken from God's people. They will be unable to buy or sell, and eventually a death decree will hang over their heads. But here is the appeal of Christ for the people of God. Here is the appeal of Jesus to your heart and mine. The appeal of Jesus is this. Remember, the book of Revelation is the revelation of Jesus. Jesus is our only Savior. Jesus is our only Redeemer. Jesus is our only Lord over all. Jesus is Lord and Master of all. And Jesus invites us to respond to His grace, to live in harmony with His Word, not to compromise the Word of God for tradition. Remember what Jesus says, "Howbeit in vain do they worship Me, worshiping the traditions of men." So Jesus says, come, come. Accept the truth of My Word. Accept the fact that Thy word is truth. Jesus says, John chapter 17, verse

0: 17. Let's look at some passages of the appeal of Christ. This is Jesus' appeal to your heart, to mine. The same John that wrote the book of Revelation wrote the book of John, the Gospel of John. John 17, verse 17, Jesus says, "Sanctify them through thy word. Thy word is what? Truth." So it's the word of God that Jesus invites us to follow.
1: 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And now, a final thought from Pastor Mark.
0: Jesus leads us to the way of salvation so we can know His eternal truth. Church state will unite in the last days at a time of crisis. The idea will be, let's bring all families together. Let's bring peace to the world. Let's have a spiritual revival that will bring God's favor upon our country. But any spiritual revival that is based on feeling and emotion is not a spiritual revival that comes from heaven. Dedicate your life to Scripture. Let the Bible be your guide, and you will not be deceived. Let's pray. Father in heaven, we thank you for the book of Revelation. We know that troublous times are coming, but we do believe that you are going to be with us. You're going to get us through those times when the consciences of people are coerced to worship in a certain way. We pray that Jesus will be with us, that he will not leave us or forsake us, and we're thankful that you've said, "Well, I'm with you always, even to the end of the world." So continue to guide us, filled with your word. In Christ's name, amen.
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13: With SRN News, I'm John Scott. The head of Iran's top security body says Tehran will see any country's support for new U.S. economic measures against the Islamic Republic as an act of war. Iran's president, meanwhile, said that the memorandum of understanding signed in June with the United States is the best way out of the conflict. The U.S. on Monday expected to announce new economic measures against Tehran. On another battlefront, authorities say that Russian and Ukrainian drone and missile strikes have killed at least 10 people. One person died on Saturday in a ballistic missile strike on Kyiv. Russia's defense ministry said the strike hit a locomotive depot. Ukrainian authorities say four other people were killed in the Zaporizhia region. Trade talks between Ottawa and Washington collapsing late Friday, both countries imposing matching 50% tariffs now. This is SRN News.
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10: Overnight will be mainly clear with a low of 53. Tomorrow, expect mostly sunny skies and pleasant conditions with a high of 77. Tomorrow night will be partly cloudy with a low of 58. I'm meteorologist Jason Katerina on Faith Talk 1500 and 101.5 FM, online at faithtalkdetroit.com.
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0: Welcome back, my friends. So glad you're here. Got a great big show coming up today with a couple of songs from our theme song funny guy, Riley Armstrong, plus Ron Pearson, Anthony Griffith, Tim Hawkins, and more. Yeah, let's get things started with Henry Cho.
1: My wife and I are very blessed. My wife and I have three baby kids, all under five and under. It's great, man. It's awesome. Hey, no, don't clap. Don't clap. No. Stop. Yeah, nothing to do with it. No. We do. We just had a baby girl 3 weeks ago, man. It's unbelievable. Thank you. That's very sweet. No, you know, my boys' names are Jackson and Grant. We named them after American currency. My babies were big babies. All of my babies weighed over 8 pounds. Yeah, I know what you're thinking, but I'm huge for my people. I have no idea what that means. It just makes me laugh. Grant's the middle baby. He's walking. He can walk. He's a walker. But he can't carry anything, so it's useless. I put a backpack on him. He just falls down. I'm like, get up. You look like a turtle. It's empty. Jackson's the oldest, kindergarten now. Boy, he's smart. And his teachers are scaring me to death. They're like, oh, he's so smart, he's going to go to like an Ivy League school. And I'm thinking, man, I can't afford that. I'm going to have to keep him down. Other day, he's reading a book. I go, hey, don't be reading, man. You're only five. Here's a Game Boy. Go learn a skill.
2: I can't take it anymore. There's no reality in reality TV. Actually, I want Extreme Home Makeover. You ever see that one? I actually like that one because they do good things for people. And I thought, man, if you're going to do a TV show, you might as well do something good for people. But I can't take that show either because by the end of every episode, I'm just like, not because of the family story. It's more like, why can't I have that house? I live in Los Angeles and I go to church there and I came out here and went to church here. And man, your worship is good. Everyone here plays an instrument or does something. And like, well, is there anybody in the congregation? Everybody's on stage. But I mean, they all know what they're doing. It rocks, you know, because I grew up in E-A-E-A-D-O-B-N-A. So to see some rocking stuff is cool, you know. Amazing grace, how sweet the sound that saved a wretch like me. I once was lost, but now I'm found. Was blind, but now I see. That's the depth I like. It's just awesome when you visit another church because you see new cool stuff, you know. But you ever visit a church and everything's fine until that one little thing happens and you're like, I'm in the wrong church. I'm here in the Midwest, and I was at a church, and it was great. We're going along, and then the pastor goes, grab the bucket and pull out a serpent. It's time for a little snake handling. No wonder the congregation's small. They're all dying.
3: I've never in my life had a decent car. Pacer, what a car. Thing wasn't even a car. It's more like a window and four tires. That's what I had, man. Pacer. Paid $250 for it because I wasn't about to get a used one. I'll tell you, that car was messed up too, man. Had like one broken headlight and the one that worked pointed straight up in the sky like the bat signal. I get people following me thinking there was a grand opening somewhere. That doggone new Walmart keeps moving. I hated winters in a Pacer too, man, because the heater's got like two settings, you know? Cold or fire and brimstone. Can either have icicles coming out of your nostrils or no eyebrows. Road construction's everywhere. My goodness, apparently really making folks mad. I see signs everywhere now that say, end construction. Good idea. I'll sign that petition myself. Here's another sign I see here in the Midwest near the Rokus. You ever see this one? Give them a break. Give them a break. These guys get paid $25 an hour to hold up a sign. What'd a break look like? Put a sandwich in the other hand? Oh, I hate to say it, when it's not the road construction slowing you down, it's the really old folks in the fast lane. I'm always getting stuck behind that one old guy in the fast lane driving that Ford Tortoise or whatever they drive. You know the guy I'm talking about? Blinker's been on since he bought the car. You can always tell when it's a really old guy because they all have that same silhouette where the ears get twice as big as the head. Because they grow like summer squash when you hit 85, don't they? My grandpa makes Ross Perot look like Vincent Van Gogh. I'm not kidding. I think his ears grow an inch per year. Do weird stuff when you get really old, man. My grandmother actually kind of shrinks every year. Anybody else got grandmas like that? They kind of get smaller, yeah? My grandma just turned 98. Yeah, she's about that big. Her and grandpa go to the movies, he just sneaks her in his ear. It works out really good.
4: We were living in a trailer. I don't want to brag, you know, I don't want to get in pride. But it was a double wide. We had some cash. And when we had that double wide, you know, there's things that I started learning about double wides that kind of scared me, you know, because when you move a double wide, you have to split it in half to move it. And I just, you know, of course, I think of weird stuff, but I was like, what if one of the trucks wrecks? We would lost half of everything we owned. We'd be sitting in our living room going, it's a nice day out. So I'm going to leave you with a couple of things. When y'all leave tonight, I will be in the lobby. Most comedians sell things like T-shirts and DVDs. I have a toaster oven and some lamps and and a crock pot. And that crock pot, all it needs is a cord. It's wireless. And
0: Kay Dodd. Before that, Michael Joyner from Bananas, Ron Pearson, and Henry Cho. Coming up, Michael Jr., Riley Armstrong, Nazareth, Nick Arnett, Anthony Griffith, David Farrell, Tim Hawkins, and Isaac Whitney.
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14: Skinny jeans, skinny jeans. Read the instructions, you know. Supposed to be skinny to wear these jeans. Yeah, that's going to help out. They're not called muffin top jeans. That's not what they are. I just hear somebody say, that's funny. Let me see if I got this right. Instead of actually laughing, you just gonna announce your reaction? That's how you wanna do it? That's like driving down the street and you get cut off in traffic and you just like, the horn.

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Note, I can't use real names, so I've disguised it. I roll my cart up to the glass doors, and they open like the gates to the promised land. But wait, it gets better. I see shiny things.

this? A device that has harnessed the power of electricity to sharpen a pencil? Brilliant! But wait, here is an interface that uses sunlight technology to energize its calculations. Exquisite. Well, looky here. Steel forged in the fires of Mordor. Shaped into drawer-like holders that slide on rails like figure skaters on glass. They call it a filing cabinet. I call it fantastic.

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1: 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And here's Nazareth.
2: One time I decided to do a birthday party for my son when he was in fifth grade. I invited 9 demons. That's exactly what they are at that age. My thinking, my wife left, she's smart. My thinking was, well, they're going to come, the dads and me will watch TV, the kids will play. No, they made a date night for themselves. And they dropped their kids. Some of them didn't even come to a complete stop. Throw the kid on the lawn, we'll be back at 10. It's 9 o'clock is when we need them back. So fine, so they're gone and I'm stuck with these kids. I hid every sharp object, everything that could be used as a weapon. But these little demons used my garage door as a guillotine. They would put 2 kids and shut the door. I'm like, I don't know, I can't, you know, it has to come completely down before it goes up. Mr. Smith, can you do something? So I finally knew what the rope was for. I pulled it. I'm like, out, everybody go in the backyard. I have a seesaw. How innocent is a seesaw? Not to those demons. They put 2 big kids on the seesaw and little kids are... I'm like, get out of here. We have a community jacuzzi. I'm like, can you go to the jacuzzi? Just say all of them. So they're in the jacuzzi. I'm counting them. They're one missing. And one come of them come out and he goes, you know what, Mr. Smith? I want to take the skateboard. I'm going to lay on it and go along the driveway. See that RV? I'm going to go under it. I knew who could not do it. But something inside of me went, you know what? I'd like to see that.
3: You ever in the car with somebody, they're eating an apple, when they're done, they throw the core out the window? That is littering, isn't it? Yes. Biodegradable, so is money. No one throws that out, right? Other people say you can throw an apple core out the window because it gives the animals something to eat. So they can come down to the road for a nice, big, healthy snack before they're squished by a Winnebago, you know what I'm saying? Now, the most creative rationale for throwing an apple core out the window is it will plant seeds for other trees to grow. And, of course, our freeways are lined with apple trees. Yes. Right next to the cigarette bush.
4: I love that I got hit by a car there, so I was able to make a little extra money on the side. Because as soon as I got hit, I started rolling on the ground, holding my neck, screaming like my mama told me. I can't see. Is my Lexus okay? The guy that hit me looked down. You don't have a Lexus. I looked up. I do now. Because I need money. I have bill collectors after me as I speak. I got so many bill collectors after me, when they come to my house, they carpool. I hate bill collectors always calling me up trying to get their money back. I'm like, hey man, let's remember you pre-approved me. I knew I didn't have any money.
5: If you've never been to a big motor racing event, you have to go. This is Southern culture at its finest. I went to the Charlotte Motor Speedway last Memorial weekend. 120,000 people. People, they do not care what their body looks like. The shirt comes off. I have never seen so much pale white skin, pink sunburn in my life. And the size of people. I mean, keep your shirt on. I'm sitting beside this guy. He's big enough. He's using his belly button as a can hugger. Exciting though, don't get me wrong. There's a reason you pay $150 for a ticket. The cars go around a track at 200 miles an hour. Oh, that's exciting. But you know, after 50 laps, it's not that exciting. You know, if there's nothing else going on, if there's no bumping, no action, no drafting, no accidents, it's just fast driving. It's like being out on Interstate 40 or I-95, I-85. See, I think if 50 laps go by and there's nothing else exciting going on, they should simulate driving like we have to deal with on a daily basis. That's right. 50 laps, no wreck, put a couple deer on the track. You get a little old lady, let her go 45 miles an hour with a turn signal on in the fast lane.
1: David Farrell. Before that, Anthony Griffith, Nick Arnett, Nazareth, and Riley Armstrong with some music for us. More Riley Armstrong coming up. And we also heard from Michael Jr. Tim Hawkins and Isaac Whitty coming up next. Stay with us.
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10: Yeah, flew into Dallas, got me a rent-a-car. Of course, in Dallas, who built Dallas? I want to know that, really. It's like, let's let the people move here, then we'll build the roads. Yeah, that's a great idea. You guys got bridges everywhere here, and bridges all over the place. I saw one, I don't know where, like about 35 was a bridge, just stopped right in midair. You guys say off-ramp, you ain't kidding. He's off the ramp now. It's beautiful. Sparks and metal flew. But I got my rent-a-car in Dallas. You know, I had the GPS. That's beautiful. It's so nice. Driving along, turn left now. Turn right up ahead. Turn around and go the other way. Then I get into Dallas. You're on your own. Your guess is as good as mine. Good luck, and may the force be with you, Luke. I love the GPS, and when you make a wrong turn, do something bad, it's like, recomputing. Recomputing, not, you moron, no. You idiot, no. Recomputing. Love that. I want life GPS, that's what I want. You know, just tell me what to do in my life. Purchase gum, your breath smells like a sewer. But what we need is marriage GPS, guys. Marriage GPS. Wouldn't that be awesome? Just tell us what to do. Guys don't know.
11: Say something about her hair. Hey, what's up with your hair?
12: Recomputing.
10: The GPS, though, that's fine. I love the GPS. It's really cool. I used to have redneck GPS, man.
13: Turn left at Walgreens. You're going to see a pit bull and a go-kart. But just keep a going.
10: No, you went... Oh,
13: We're doing it again. We're doing it again.
10: You need GPS. You ever been, I mean, because you ask people for directions, you know, and they don't, you know, a lot of people, they just don't know. You ever been in a small town, you have no idea how to get anywhere. You ask some old guy for directions. Hey, how do I get to the mall? From here? No, from Pakistan. I was going to start from there. Can you draw me a map, Slappy? That'd be great. I think we have too much technology. I don't know if you guys have seen this. The razor for men. Four blades. Four. It's too much. I got one. It's like the first blade grabs the hair. The second blade grabs the hair a little bit lower. Third blade chops the hair off at the root. The fourth blade takes a hunk out of your cheek. About the size of a tea bag. I got the laziest gift for my kids. They got me an alarm clock that projects the time onto the ceiling. Because y'all know how hard it is to go. No, no, this has got to stop right here. This is where I need a Red Bull. This is taking it all out of me. You ever live with somebody that's lazy? Isn't that fun? Living with a lazy person. My brother was the laziest individual in the world, my older brother. He's a guy, he would never throw the milk jug away. He'd empty out a milk jug, put it right back in the fridge. I'm like, dude, throw the thing away, ain't nothing in it.
14: He's like, there's stuff in there. There's still milk in there.
10: So I get out to the light, I'm like, You mean that thin glaze at the bottom there, Hoss? Oh, that's perfect, because I was going to have a cornflake later. Yeah, and this is going to get it nice and soggy. Uh-huh. The luck is mine. Lazy folks, huh? We are all lazy. Huh? You guys ever be putting gas in your car? And you know that little latch, that little kickstand that holds the thingy? Don't you hate it when that's broke? Don't you hate? Doesn't that just ruin your day? You're there going, oh, no! I gotta hold it now? Come on! What are we, in the Middle Ages? Let's go! I'm getting carpal tunnel over here. I wanted to sit in the car while it was pumping. Listen to my motivational tapes. That ain't happening. Pumping gas, man. You guys ever prepay your gas? You give them like 10 bucks and they set the pump for you? Well, that goes real fast until that last gallon for some reason. What's that all about? You're like, $1, $2, $3, $4, $5, $6, $7, $8, $9.91.
15: Yeah, I mean, oh, tip your waitstaff. They're very good at what they do. I was a very bad waiter at one time. Yeah, you know like how most waiters will write thank you on the check? I'd always write, I'm sorry. Yeah, with a frowny face and a tear coming down. The picture of me crying in a gutter. That's how it was. I was also a telemarketer very briefly, and I learned something very valuable as a telemarketer that I'll pass on you right now. Telemarketers are not allowed to hang up on you. You can just talk. Imagine the possibilities of people. Now, I don't even pay for therapy anymore. Bad relationships, childhood, it's coming out. They always try to steer you back to magazine subscriptions, but you gotta keep them on track. It's like, no, this is what we're gonna talk about right here. I got problems. And it is selfish of you to bring your quota into this, all right? Yeah, the name of the game is to keep them on the phone as long as possible. The guy from DirecTV called me the other day and he said, Mr. Witty, with this particular package, you get 200 channels. I said, name them. Slowly too, I'm writing these down.
11: 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And before that, Tim Hawkins. And there's more great comedy coming up. By the way, if you want to hear this program again after it airs in the big radio station here, you can get our free app for iPhone, Android. It is indeed free. 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Just type Darren and Comedy. It'll show up right there, the free app. And listen to this broadcast once again. Coming up, Matt Falk, John Branion, Riley Armstrong with another song for us, and Larry Weaver. It's all coming up next.
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1: I think we're all insecure. I think we have that moment, right? You know the moment I'm talking about? Where you get out of the shower and you're standing there just looking at yourself in the bathroom mirror going,
2: my word. What have I done?
1: Right, but then we put clothes on and it goes away.
3: Yeah. Right?
1: Clothes are amazing. 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One time after a show, someone came up to me and goes, hey, you've lost weight. No, I gained weight. 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Stop rubbing it in. We need fat fit clothes. 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Yeah, fat fit clothes. Clothes that leave room for your favorite activity, eating pie alone in the dark. You listen to me right now. I don't care if you are fat, skinny, short, tall, young, or old. You are beautiful, okay? Get over it. Yeah. That's right. Stop looking at yourself in the bathroom mirror trying to find the thing that makes you beautiful because you're not gonna find it, okay? The thing that makes you beautiful is a lot deeper than that. You were made in the image of God, not your flesh, your spirit. That's what makes you beautiful, okay? That's
4: right. How do you know when the Monster Truck Rally's coming to town? How do you know when it's here? 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A couple of weeks before it comes, you turn it on.
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5: 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I am.
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4: Word experience and I couldn't spell it, so I decided to look it up on dictionary.com. The trouble is I couldn't spell dictionary. Computers are so frustrating. I mean, is it I before O or E or... There's like this rule for that. I know there's a rule for that. Well, what makes you think I should hire you? I mean, do you have any skills pertaining to this position? Well, sir, there is this one thing.

quite impressive. I don't think we have anyone that can do that. Tell you what, I'll write down a couple of your references. I'll check them out and we'll see what we can do. References, yes! Okay, so I bought this belt buckle off of this guy on eBay, and he gave me positive feedback. He said A++. His name was GreyWolf4994. I'd like to use him. And then there's this guy who drives a white car and he always waves. Super friendly guy. I'd like to use him too. You know what? I'm not even gonna worry about references. Can you start Monday? I'll be here Monday. Thank you so much. Hey, don't even worry about it. I mean, the pleasure's ours.

0: Might be the only skill you need. Riley Armstrong, Talk Like a Robot. And here's Larry Weaver.
1: I lived in a trailer for years. We never had a tornado. Now, we did have a flood one year. The riverbanks rose up and washed away 8 trailers. Yeah, 8 trailers were completely washed away. 196 people lost their home. It's bad. The police estimated the damage nearly $13.5. Devastating. I'm scared of bugs, too. You ever had a bug? You didn't have any bug spray, so you just spray the bug down with anything you can get your hands on? Turns out you can't kill a spider with Febreze. You're just going to make him mad. Getting ready for the show tonight, this giant roach came up on me. I hit him up with some cologne. Nothing. Then I got some deodorant. No effect. So then I got the heavy artillery, the Aquanet. I sprayed him in there. He just took it off and kept going. I didn't kill the roach. I just got him ready for the prom.
0: Larry Weaver. Thanks to Larry for being on the program this week. And I'd like to thank the other comedians you heard this week as well. Henry Cho, Ron Pearson, Michael Joyner, Kay Dodd, Michael Jr., Riley Armstrong, Nazareth, Nick Arnett, Anthony Griffith, David Farrell, Tim Hawkins, Isaac Whitty, Matt Falk, and John Brannion. We'll see you next week, my friend.
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8: With SRN News, I'm John Scott. The Hawk Fire has jumped over fire trucks. It made it difficult for crews to reach hotspots. It has destroyed homes in northwest Reno, Nevada. Shifting winds have challenged firefighters trying to bring it under control. Over 90,000 people forced to evacuate. In Texas, a judge has denied a new trial for Carmelo Anthony. In the stabbing death of an athlete at a high school track meet, the case drew national attention. The 19-year-old Anthony serving 35 years in prison after being convicted of murder in the April 2025 death of 17-year-old Austin Metcalf in the Dallas area. An American driver has won the race celebrating America's 250th birthday, Kyle Kirkwood, capturing the Freedom 250, earning his second IndyCar win of the season in front of the U.S. Capitol. This is SRN News.
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9: Overnight will be mainly clear with a low of 53. Tomorrow, expect mostly sunny skies and pleasant conditions with a high of 77. Tomorrow night will be partly cloudy with a low of 58. I'm meteorologist Jason Caterina on Faith Talk 1500 and 101.5 FM, online at faithtalkdetroit.com.
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12: When we worship, do you know what we're doing? We're praying. It's prayer set to song. The point is I'm contemplating the greatness of God. Have you ever noticed that when you see God in His power and His glory, you see your problems in a different way? Because when you have a big God, you will see that you have small problems.
11: Greetings, I'm your host, David James. Pastor Greg Laurie is the senior pastor of Harvest Christian Fellowship in Southern California and Hawaii, and the feature speaker of the Harvest Crusades. We get started with the gentleman that Pastor Greg has aptly named America's worship leader, Chris Tomlin. And Chris is reminding us of our great and powerful God here on Refresh.

0: This program is Refresh, and we're thankful you're joining us. As believers in Jesus, we can rest assured that our eternity is secure. But what else can we know about heaven? Well, Pastor Greg says Scripture offers us a glimpse.
1: In John 14, Jesus says, I go to prepare a place for you. That's very important, a place. Heaven is a real place for real people to do real things. Let me repeat that again. Heaven is a real place for real people to do real things. We often think of heaven in sort of a mystical way. Clouds, more clouds, people floating around, little fat angels with tiny wings hovering above us. Sounds pretty boring. Others think of heaven as a really long church service. You know, okay, I know we're going to be doing a lot of worshiping, but is that it? Because I'm getting bored reading about it. Well, trust me, heaven will not be boring. Isaac Asimov, the science fiction writer, made this statement about the afterlife, and I quote, says, I don't believe in the afterlife, so I don't want to have to spend my life fearing hell or fearing heaven even more. For whatever the tortures of hell, I think the boredom of heaven would even be worse. End quote. That's a ridiculous statement. And Mr. Asimov has gone to the other side now, and he's going to find out the truth. Heaven will not be boring. It's a real place for real people, and we need to think of it in that way. Heaven is described as a paradise. A paradise. What did Jesus say to the thief on the cross? Remember, he said, Lord, remember me when you come into your kingdom. And Jesus said, verily, verily, or truly, truly, I say to you, today you will be with me in paradise. Paul said the same thing. He died and he went to paradise. Now, what does that mean? Well, this is an interesting word because it is actually a word that describes a walled garden like the king of Persia would have. Now, I don't even know what to compare this to, but you have to think of some palatial estate that maybe you've seen, or maybe you've seen a film about, some manicured, amazing garden that goes on forever with every kind of fruit and flower. That's the word that Paul uses. So it's the idea where he's saying, thinking of the best thing he can imagine, and he's saying, it was like paradise to me. And I like the way that C.S. Lewis described heaven in his writings. Says, all the things that ever deeply possessed your soul have been hints of heaven, tantalizing glimpses, promises never quite fulfilled, echoes that died away just as they caught your ear. If I find in myself a desire which no experience in this world can satisfy, the most probable explanation is I was made for another world. Lewis concludes, earthly pleasures were never meant to satisfy, but to arouse, to suggest the real thing, end quote. The real thing Lewis was writing of is heaven.

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1: 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Our ticket to heaven was paid for by the blood of Jesus. But what does it take to live the abundant life here and now? Pastor Greg addresses that question.
2: Why is it that some succeed in the race of life and others fail? Why is it that some Christians just get stronger with each passing years and others are always struggling? Here's a simple answer. Because of choices that we make. Hundreds, maybe even thousands of choices we make every day and every week. We make our choices and then our choices make us. But if you want to know what it takes to be a strong Christian, it comes down to a word a lot of us don't like. It's a word called discipline. Who likes to discipline themselves? You know, you use discipline when you say no to that dessert. You use discipline when you get up and go to that workout. You use discipline when you say no to temptation. You use discipline when you open up the Bible each and every day. If you want to grow strong spiritually, you need to apply yourself. Now, I'm not suggesting it all comes through human effort. God is the one that changes us, but God works through us. The Bible says, work out your own salvation with fear and trembling. Then it goes on to say, for it is God that works in you both to do and to will of his own pleasure. So the idea is you work out your salvation, not work for your salvation, but work it out. You know, the apostles, John and Paul once said, we can work it out. The Beatles. Okay, forget it. But, you know, so you work out what God has worked in. In fact, the word workout there, as Paul uses it, speaks of going into a mine and pulling out the gold or the silver or whatever is in that mine. So you work it out, but God will work through you, but you have to apply yourself. There's God's part and there's our part. You show me a believer who is successful in their Christian life and I will tell you they have discipline. You show me anyone who has succeeded in any field in life. And there's probably discipline applied on a regular basis. I heard about a concert violinist in New York's Carnegie Hall. She was asked how she became so skilled. Her answer was interesting. She said, it's planned neglect. She planned to neglect everything that was not related to her goal. And her goal happened to be a great violinist. And our goal is to be a strong Christian. And 2 Timothy 2 says, run from anything that stimulates youthful lust. Follow anything that makes you want to do what is right. Pursue faith and love and peace and enjoy the companionship along with those that call on the Lord out of a pure heart.

0: Big Daddy Weave, redeemed here on Refresh. Hey, Pastor Greg, let me ask you this question. The things we listen to, whether it's some form of secular entertainment, Christian music here, messages, it matters, doesn't it?
1: Yeah, it really does. You know, the Bible says, whatsoever things are true and lovely and of good report, think on these things. So, you know, you're going to be impacted by what you listen to. If you listen to talk radio and people are always arguing, that can get you very agitated and upset. On the other hand, if you listen to, say, Christian music or a message on the radio from the Word of God, that can give you a different perspective, hopefully a heavenly perspective. So I think it's very important what we fill our minds and our hearts with. Psalm 1 says, blessed, or another word to put in the place of that is happy. Happy is the man or the woman who doesn't walk in the counsel of the ungodly or stand in the way of sinners or sit in the seat of the scornful, but their delight is in the word of God, and in it do they meditate day and night. Then the psalm goes on to say, and they'll be like a tree planted by the rivers of water, and they'll bring forth fruit in their season. So the idea is, when you meditate in God's word, it affects your outlook. It affects everything, and there's a lot of ways to do that. It can be hearing a message from Scripture. It can be hearing a song that's based on Scripture. So I think these are tools we can utilize to reinforce our faith and keep us on the right track. And most importantly, as that psalm promises, cause us to be happy people.
0: Thank you, Greg, for that wisdom. All right, the Apostle Paul instructed believers to pray without ceasing. Pastor Gregory assures us that whenever and wherever we pray, God is listening.
1: Prayer is communicating with and listening to God. Ephesians 6:18 tells us that there are different kinds of prayer. It says, praying always with all prayer and supplication in the Spirit, being watchful to this end with all perseverance and supplication for all the saints. There's different kinds of prayer. You can pray publicly. You can pray privately. You can pray verbally. You can pray silently. You can pray kneeling. You can pray standing. You can pray lying down. And you can even pray driving. Just keep your eyes open. You can pray with your eyes open and you can pray with your eyes closed. Somehow we may think that the proper way to pray is to fold our hands and to close our eyes and bow our heads. And that's a wonderful way to pray. And the reason that's a great way is it shows reverence toward God. And it also, by closing our eyes, sort of seals off the distractions for a few moments. But you can pray with your eyes open. Have you ever been praying and everyone has their eyes closed and you open your eyes up and you're looking around, and then somebody else opens their eyes and you see them? And you feel like you're cheating? Oh, so awkward, you know? We were praying for a meal the other day with the grandkids, and so we said to the kids, okay, everybody close their eyes and bow their heads, and all the kids are praying. And so I'm looking around watching, and Stella, one of my granddaughters, is eating a French fry, but she has her eyes closed the whole time. So but the main thing is to pray, because we can get hung up on it. Oh, you need to kneel to pray. You need to close your eyes to pray. No, you can pray. You can pray on your run or your walk. You can pray wherever you are. In fact, the Bible tells us that I can pray in any position, at any time, anywhere. You know, sometimes I may feel as though God would hear my prayer more if I was in a church sanctuary than if I were on a street corner or in some other place. But that's simply not true. Think of the places people prayed from in the Bible. Daniel, where did he pray from? A lion's den. And David, well, he prayed out in a field. Peter prayed on top of the water and under the water. First it was, Lord, if it's you, tell me to come. And then it was, Lord, underwater prayer. Speaking of underwater prayers, Jonah prayed from the belly of a whale or a great fish. And God will hear you wherever you are. The main thing is you are, as Ephesians 6 says, praying always. And by the way, the word all speaks of the frequency of prayer. The frequency of it. It's not like you just do your token prayer in the morning and you're good to go. No, you're praying throughout the day. You're praying in the morning. You're praying in the afternoon. You're praying in the evening. And that's what it means when the Bible says that you are to pray without ceasing, for this is the will of God in Jesus Christ concerning you.

0: 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Hi, I'm David James. We've got music from Micah Tyler and Casting Crowns coming up.
1: Did you know that we put our services that we do on Sundays online? 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
0: Pastor Greg and I are so happy you're with us for this week's edition of Refresh. It's a time to be encouraged by the wisdom we find in God's Word and in the songs we hear every day. Are you one of those who resort to prayer when you feel like there's nothing else you can do? Well, Pastor Greg would remind us that God wants us to pray before we do anything at all.
1: Jesus said in Luke 18:1, men ought always to pray and not to give up. And by the way, Jesus himself was a man of prayer. He left us a model to follow. He was constantly praying. In the Garden of Gethsemane, Jesus is praying, calling on the Father and saying, if it is possible, let this cup pass from me. On the cross, Jesus is praying, first, Father, forgive them, for they know not what they do. And then later, my God, why have you forsaken me? When Jesus was raising Lazarus from the dead, he first spoke to the Father. John 11, it says, Jesus looked up to heaven and said, Father, thank you for hearing me. You always hear me. And then he shouted, Lazarus, come out. When Jesus fed the 5,000, before he did it, he looked up toward heaven and asked God's blessing on the food. Then there was a time the mothers brought their children to Jesus so he would lay his hands on them and pray for them. So if Jesus felt the need to pray, certainly you and I need to pray. Number two, the reason I should pray, this might seem self-serving, but understand what I'm saying. The reason I should pray is because prayer is God's way for obtaining things. Prayer is God's way, appointed way for obtaining things. Because I'm told over in James 4, 2, you have not because you ask not. That's a very interesting passage. You have not because you ask not. So you might be saying, man, I want to know God's will for my life, but I don't know what his will is. Well, have you prayed about it? Well, no. Oh, maybe you have not because you asked not. Man, you know, I can't make, you know, financial ends meet here, and I'm always struggling, and I don't know what to do. Have you prayed about it? No. Hey, you have not because you asked not. Hey, I'm really sick, and I'm just getting worse, and I don't know what to do. Well, have you prayed about it? You have not because you ask not. Now, I'm not suggesting that whenever you pray, you'll always know the will of God, or whenever you pray, you'll always have more money than you need, or whenever you pray, you'll always be in perfect health, because there are times when God will allow difficulties in our life to cause us to trust in him all the more. But my point is, there are times when the reason we don't have what we need in life is simply because we have not asked the Lord about it. So we should pray.

0: So thankful you've tuned in today for Refresh with Pastor Greg Laurie. I'm David James. If we're honest, right, there's a lot that can make us anxious in life. Now, Pastor Greg explains how it is possible to follow God's command to stop worrying about tomorrow.
1: Prayer is the way by which God helps us to overcome our anxiety and worry. Prayer is the way by which God helps us to overcome our anxiety and worry. You know, listen, man, life's full of problems and challenges. And we're all concerned about our health and our safety, and especially with all that's going on in the world right now. And we turn on the news and there's so many scary things. So what am I supposed to do? Well, one thing I can do is I can pray. Prayer is the way that God helps me to overcome anxiety and worry. It's been said, if your knees are shaking, kneel on them. Here's a good verse that every believer should memorize, Philippians 4:6. Don't worry about anything, but pray about everything. Let your requests be made known unto God, and the peace of God that passes all human understanding will keep your heart and mind in Christ Jesus. So how many of you never worry? Raise your hand. You're a freak, man. No, you aren't. You're not a freak. But here's the thing. We all have moments of worry. Now, some are worry warts. They worry all the time. I heard about one guy that always was worrying. It just drove him crazy. And he found a solution. A friend of his came up to him and said, hey, you know, you don't seem to be as stressed out as you normally are. He goes, yeah, you know what? I found a solution to worry. His buddy said, tell me. He says, well, I hired someone to worry for me. What? Yeah. I hired a guy to worry for me. What do you pay a guy like that? I pay him $500 a day. Hey, you don't make that kind of money. How are you going to pay him? He says, that's for him to worry about. You might try that. Don't worry about anything. Pray about everything. So turn your worries into prayers. So the next time you're gripped with a worry, oh, what if they get... Prayer. Turn it right up to the Lord. Hey, but yeah, I know. Lord, I bring this before you right now. Yeah, but Lord, here's another one for you. And here's even another, Lord. And he just turned him into prayers. Here's what the Bible says. Don't worry, but pray. And if you do this, the peace of God that passes all human understanding will keep your heart and your mind. And by the way, the word there for keep is an interesting word. It means mount a guard. The suggestion is of sort of a Roman guard standing there. And so God will guard your heart and your mind in Christ Jesus. We do that through prayer.

0: It is so good to know that with Jesus, we are not alone. Casting Crowns on Refresh. And you know, Pastor Greg, in 1 year's time, Harvest Ministries reached over 1 billion people. That's 1 billion with a B.
1: Wow.
0: We saw 107,000 people make professions of faith. We distributed 48,000 Bibles, even gave out 27,000 of the Ben Born Again New Believers Growth books for kids. These are just staggering numbers.
1: Mm.
0: But we really couldn't have done this without certain people sending us into the mission field. We owe them a debt of gratitude, don't we?
1: Yeah, we really do. You know, radio goes where very few mediums go. And it's still such a viable tool to reaching people, as you've just pointed out. Now, those are people that responded. I can't tell you how many times I've run into people who made a commitment to Christ or recommitment to Christ, but never wrote for the New Believers Bible, never contacted us, but it impacted them and their family and the next generation. And it just goes on and on. I'm so glad heaven keeps an account of all of these wonderful things. Mm. But, you know, Paul talked to the church and said he wanted them to give and it would result in fruit to their account. So when we invest in something financially, we share in the results of where that gift goes. So when we see the gospel proclaimed and we see these decisions for Christ, like you've just mentioned, thousands of them around the country, even the world, and you know that you gave, you share in the fruit of that. Mm. And you will also in heaven share in the reward of that. And that to me is the best of all investments, because, you know, a good investment hopefully will cause your money to grow, et cetera. But this is a different kind of investment. This is where people are going to grow. This is where souls are going to be saved. And this is the only kind of investment that will be waiting for you in heaven, because you can't take it with you, but you can send it on ahead. So what I mean by that is when you give to support a ministry like our ministry, you're laying up for yourself treasures in heaven. I'm going to ask you to generously give toward our mission, toward our outreach, because as you know, we're one of the very few ministries that aggressively will ask people to make a commitment to Christ. You know, we want to close the deal, if you will. We want to pull in the net, and we do it often. 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
0: 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Hi, I'm David James. As we've already heard, prayer is how we talk to God. Yet, Pastor Greg says it's important to remember that God is far more interested in our hearts when we pray than he is in our words.
2: The Lord's Prayer. This was an answer of Jesus to the request of his disciples when they said, Lord, teach us to pray. They didn't say, Lord, teach us a prayer, as in, Lord, teach us a killer prayer. You know, one to pull out in case of an emergency. The mega prayer. Though I don't think there's anything wrong with praying the Lord's Prayer verbatim. It's a beautiful prayer. And if it comes from your heart, it's a powerful prayer. But it wasn't just a prayer. It was a template for prayer. It's a model for prayer. They said, Lord, teach us to pray. And then, of course, he begins with the words, after this manner, therefore, you should pray. So he was saying, don't just pray this prayer, but follow this pattern in your prayer as well. It starts with, our Father who art in heaven. Too often we cut to the chase. And by that I mean we go straight to the grocery list. Okay, Lord, here's what I need from you. There's nothing wrong with that. There's a place for that. But it's not necessarily the first thing we should pray for. I begin with worship, adoration, and an acceptance of his will. By the way, when we worship, do you know what we're doing? We're praying. That's prayer. It's prayer set to song. That's all it is. It's prayer with melody. So I think to come in late when worship is going on, why would you want to do that? I mean, the point is they're leading us in prayer set to song. So when we sing these songs, I'm praying. And then we bow our heads and we might bring petitions before the Lord and so forth. But the point is I'm contemplating the greatness of God. Have you ever noticed that when you see God in his power and his glory, you see your problems in a different way? Maybe you come into church burdened with things you're concerned about. They're real concerns. And you go out with those same problems, but your perspective changes. Because when you have a big God, you will see that you have small problems. But if you have big problems, do you have a small God? Maybe you need to see God for who he is. So Jesus says, after this manner, therefore pray, our Father who art in heaven, hallowed be your name.

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4: Your own course to hell. And if you're a bad person who has committed horrible sins and even crimes, in that you come to your senses and repent of your sin and believe in Jesus, you will go to heaven. It's been said there's three surprises in heaven. A lot of the people we thought would be there won't be there. A lot of the people we never thought would be there will be there. And thirdly, we'll be there. I think there will be surprises in heaven. Heaven is not the default destination of every person. It is the default destination, if you will, of the man or woman who has put their faith in Jesus Christ. So you don't go to heaven to find Christ. You go to Christ to find heaven. If you want to know you'll go to heaven when you die, you must admit you're a sinner, and you must ask God to forgive you of your sin, and then you must believe in Jesus Christ as your Savior and Lord and put your faith in Him and Him alone. And when you do that, the Bible promises you will have everlasting life. Jesus said, "For God so loved the world, He gave His only begotten Son, and whosoever believes in Him should not perish, listen, but have everlasting life." We have everlasting life because of Jesus. Isn't that great? Amen. You have it. You say, "Craig, I don't deserve it." I know, and you never did, and you never will, so just get past that. This is not about deserving. This is all about what Jesus did for you, because He loved you so much. "Well, I don't deserve that love." No, you don't. But man, take it, because He's offering it to you.

0: If you need his forgiveness, if you're not sure that you'll go to heaven when you die, if you want Jesus Christ to come into your life, respond to this invitation that I'm going to extend right now as we close in prayer, okay? I want my sin forgiven. I want to know that when I die, I will go to heaven. I want Jesus Christ to come into my life. I want him to fill that hole in my heart that I've tried to fill with all the things this world offers. I'm ready to say yes to Jesus. Pray for me right now. If that's your desire, if you want Jesus Christ to come into your life, if you want him to forgive you of your sin, if you want to know that you'll go to heaven when you die, I'll lead you in a prayer of asking Jesus to come into your life. Wherever you are, pray this prayer out loud after me. This is where you're asking God to forgive you of your sin, and you're making a decision to follow Jesus Christ. Pray this after me if you would. Lord Jesus, I know I'm a sinner, but I know you're a Savior who lived a perfect life and died a perfect death on the cross for me. I'm sorry for my sin. I turn from it now. I choose to follow you from this moment forward. Thank you for loving me and calling me and forgiving me. In Jesus' name I pray. Amen.
1: 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I'm David James.
0: Hey, thanks, Dave. I'm Greg Laurie, and I want to encourage you.
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3: From SRN News, I'm John Scott. Officials in Nevada in the western United States urging people to evacuate their homes as a fast-moving, wind-driven wildfire bears down on the city of Reno. 42,000 people have evacuated their homes. Another 45,000 have been told to get ready to leave. The one-day-old Huck Fire is burning northwest of Reno with no containment. The blaze has already destroyed some mountaintop homes and injured six people, including three first responders. On Monday, Pakistan's army chief plans to travel to Tehran as mediators continue to try to revive peace talks. A moderate earthquake with a preliminary magnitude of 5.9 rattled eastern Japan, including the Tokyo area. No tsunami warning was issued, more than 30 people injured. Japan is one of the world's most earthquake-prone areas. This is SRN News.
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4: Overnight will be mainly clear with a low of 53. Tomorrow, expect mostly sunny skies and pleasant conditions with a high of 77. Tomorrow night will be partly cloudy with a low of 58. I'm meteorologist Jason Caterina on Faith Talk 1500 and 101.5 FM, online at faithtalkdetroit.com.
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0: Welcome back, my friends. So glad you're here. Got a great big show coming up today with a couple of songs from our theme song funny guy, Riley Armstrong, plus Ron Pearson, Anthony Griffith, Tim Hawkins, and more. Yeah, let's get things started with Henry Cho.
1: My wife and I are very blessed. My wife and I have three baby kids, all under five. Five and under. It's great, man. It's awesome. Hey, no, don't clap. Don't clap. No. Stop. Yeah, nothing to do with it. No. We do. We just had a baby girl 3 weeks ago, man. It's unbelievable. Unbelievable. Thank you. That's pretty sweet. No, you know, my boys' names are Jackson and Grant. We named them after American currency. My babies were big babies. All of my babies weighed over 8 pounds. Yeah. I know what you're thinking, but I'm huge for my people. I have no idea what that means. It just makes me laugh. Grant's the middle baby. He's walking. He can walk. He's a walker. But he can't carry anything, so it's useless. I put a backpack on him. He just falls down. I'm like, get up. You look like a turtle. It's empty. Jackson's the oldest, kindergarten now. Boy, he's smart. And his teachers are scaring me to death. They're like, oh, he's so smart, he's going to go to like an Ivy League school. And I'm thinking, man, I can't afford that. I'm going to have to keep him down. Other day he's reading a book. I go, hey, don't be reading, man. You're only five. Here's a Game Boy. Go learn a skill.
2: I can't take it anymore. There's no reality in reality TV. Actually, Extreme Home Makeover. You ever see that one? I actually like that one because they do good things for people. And I thought, man, if you're going to do a TV show, you might as well do something good for people. But I can't take that show either because by the end of every episode, I'm just like, not because of the family story. It's more like, why can't I have that house? I live in Los Angeles and I go to church there. And I came out here and went to church here. And man, your worship is good. Everyone here plays an instrument or does something. And they're like, well, is there anybody in the congregation? Everybody's on stage. But I mean, they all know what they're doing. It rocks, you know, because I grew up in E-A-E-A-D-A. So to see some rocking stuff is cool, you know. Amazing grace, how sweet the sound that saved a wretch like me. I once was lost, but now I'm found. Was blind, but now I see. That's the depth I like. It's just awesome when you visit another church because you see new cool stuff, you know. But you ever visit a church and everything's fine until that one little thing happens and you're like, I'm in the wrong church. I was here in the Midwest, and I was at a church, and it was great. We're going along, and then the pastor goes, grab the bucket and pull out a serpent. It's time for a little snake handling. No wonder the congregation's small. They're all dying.
3: I've never in my life had a decent car. Pacer, what a car. Thing wasn't even a car. It's more like a window and four tires. That's what I had, man. Pacer. Paid $250 for it because I wasn't about to get a used one. I'll tell you, that car was messed up too, man. Had like one broken headlight and the one that worked pointed straight up in the sky like the bat signal. I get people following me thinking there was a grand opening somewhere. That doggone new Walmart keeps moving. I hated winters in a Pacer too, man, because the heater's got like two settings, you know? Cold or fire and brimstone. You can either have icicles coming out of your nostrils or no eyebrows. Road construction's everywhere. My goodness, apparently really making folks mad. I see signs everywhere now that say, end construction. Good idea. I'll sign that petition myself. Here's another sign I see here in the Midwest near the Rokus. You ever see this one? Give them a break. Give them a break. These guys get paid $25 an hour to hold up a sign. What'd a break look like? Put a sandwich in the other hand? Oh, I hate to say it, when it's not the road construction slowing you down, it's the really old folks in the fast lane. I'm always getting stuck behind that one old guy in the fast lane driving that Ford Tortoise or whatever they drive. You know the guy I'm talking about? Blinker's been on since he bought the car. You can always tell when it's a really old guy because they all have that same silhouette where the ears get twice as big as the head. Because they grow like summer squash when you hit 85, don't they? My grandpa makes Ross Perot look like Vincent Van Gogh. I'm not kidding. I think his ears grow an inch per year. You do weird stuff when you get really old, man. My grandmother actually kind of shrinks every year. Anybody else got grandmas like that? They kind of get smaller, yeah? My grandma just turned 98. Yeah, she's about that big. Her and Grandpa go to the movies, he just sneaks her in his ear. Works out really good.
4: We were living in a trailer. I don't want to brag, you know, I don't want to get in pride. But it was a double wide. We had some cash. And when we had that double wide, you know, there's things that I started learning about double wides that kind of scared me, you know, because when you move a double wide, you have to split it in half to move it. And I just, you know, of course, I think of weird stuff, but I was like, what if one of the trucks wrecks? We would lose half of everything we owned. Be sitting in our living room going, it's a nice day out. So I'm going to leave you with a couple of things. When y'all leave tonight, I will be in the lobby. Most comedians sell things like T-shirts and DVDs. I have a toaster oven and some lamps and and a crock pot. And that crock pot, all it needs is a cord. It's wireless. And
0: Kay Dodd. And before that, Michael Joyner from Bananas, Ron Pearson, and Henry Cho. Coming up, Michael Jr., Riley Armstrong, Nazareth, Nick Arnett, Anthony Griffith, David Farrell, Tim Hawkins, and Isaac Whitty.
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15: Skinny jeans, skinny jeans. Read the instructions, you know. Supposed to be skinny to wear these jeans. Yeah, that's going to help out. They're not called muffin top jeans. That's not what they are. I just hear somebody say, that's funny. Let me see if I got this right. Instead of actually laughing, you're just going to announce your reaction? That's how you want to do it? That's like driving down the street and you get cut off in traffic and you're just like, the horn.

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I roll my cart up to the glass doors, and they open like the gates to the promised land. But wait, it gets better. 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

this? 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But wait, here is an interface that uses sunlight technology to energize its calculations. 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Well, looky here. Steel forged in the fire.

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1: 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And here's Nazareth.
2: One time I decided to do a birthday party for my son when he was in fifth grade. I invited 9 demons. That's exactly what they are at that age. My thinking, my wife left, she's smart. My thinking was, well, they're going to come, the dads and me will watch TV, the kids will play. No, they made a date night for themselves. And they dropped their kids. Some of them didn't even come to a complete stop. Threw the kid on the lawn. We'll be back at 10. It's 9 o'clock is when we need them back. So fine. So they're gone, and I'm stuck with these kids. I had every sharp object, everything that could be used as a weapon. But these little demons used my garage door as a gelatin. They would put 2 kids and shut the door. I'm like, I don't know. I can't, you know, it has to come completely down before it goes up. Mr. Smith, can you do something? So I finally knew what the rope was for. I pulled it. I'm like, out, everybody go in the backyard. I have a seesaw. How innocent is a seesaw? Not to those demons. They put 2 big kids on the seesaw and little kids are... I'm like, get out of here. We have a community jacuzzi. I'm like, can you go to the jacuzzi? Just say all of them. So they're in the jacuzzi. I'm counting them. They're one missing. And one come of them come out and he goes, you know what, Mr. Smith, I want to take the skateboard. I'm going to lay on it and go along the driveway. See that RV? I'm going to go under it. I knew who could not do it. But something inside of me went, you know what? I'd like to see that.
3: You ever in the car with somebody, they're eating an apple, when they're done, they throw the core out the window? That is littering, isn't it? Yes. Biodegradable, so is money. No one throws that out, right? Other people say you can throw an apple core out the window because it gives the animals something to eat. So they can come down to the road for a nice, big, healthy snack before they're squished by a Winnebago, you know what I'm saying? Now, the most creative rationale for throwing an apple core out the window is it will plant seeds for other trees to grow. And of course, our freeways are lined with apple trees. Yes. Right next to the cigarette bush.
4: I love that I got hit by a car there, so I was able to make a little extra money on the side. Because as soon as I got hit, I started rolling on the ground, holding my neck, screaming like my mama taught me. I can't see. Is my Lexus okay? The guy that hit me looked down. You don't have a Lexus. I looked up. I do now. Because I need money. I have bill collectors after me as I speak. I got so many bill collectors after me, when they come to my house, they carpool. I hate bill collectors always calling me up trying to get their money back. I'm like, hey man, let's remember you pre-approved me. I knew I didn't have any money.
5: If you've never been to a big motor racing event, you have to go. This is Southern culture at its finest. I went to the Charlotte Motor Speedway last Memorial weekend. 120,000 people. People, they do not care what their body looks like. The shirt comes off. I have never seen so much pale white skin, pink sunburn in my life. And the size of people. I mean, keep your shirt on. I'm sitting beside this guy. He's big enough. He's using his belly button as a can hugger. Exciting though, don't get me wrong. There's a reason you pay $150 for a ticket. The cars go around a track at 200 miles an hour. Oh, that's exciting. But you know, after 50 laps, it's not that exciting. You know, if there's nothing else going on, if there's no bumping, no action, no drafting, no accidents, it's just fast driving. It's like being out on Interstate 40 or I-95, I-85. See, I think if 50 laps go by and there's nothing else exciting going on, they should simulate driving like we have to deal with on a daily basis. That's right. 50 laps, no wreck, put a couple deer on the track. You get a little old lady, let her go 45 miles an hour with a turn signal on in the fast lane.
1: David Farrell. Before that, Anthony Griffith, Nick Arnett, Nazareth, and Riley Armstrong with some music for us. More Riley Armstrong coming up And we also heard from Michael Jr. Tim Hawkins and Isaac Whitty coming up next. Stay with us.
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15: Near the end of the Revolutionary War, George Washington received a letter from one of his own officers. Colonel Louis Nicola suggested that America might be better served by a monarchy, with Washington himself as king. Washington firmly rejected the idea. He had spent years leading Americans in a fight for independence from a monarchy. He would not see that victory end with America creating a king of its own. He understood that the cause of the revolution was greater than any one man. His example reminds us that power can be offered, earned, or taken. But character determines whether we use it for ourselves or remain faithful to something greater.
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19: Yeah, flew into Dallas, got me a rental car. Of course, in Dallas, who built Dallas? I want to know that, really. It's like, let's let the people move here, then we'll build the roads. Yeah, that's a great idea. You guys got bridges everywhere here, and bridges all over the place. I saw one, I don't know where, like about 35 was a bridge, just stopped right in midair. You guys say off-ramp, you ain't kidding. He's off the ramp now. It's beautiful. Sparks and metal flew. But I got my rent-a-car in Dallas. You know, I had the GPS. That's beautiful. It's so nice. Driving along, turn left now. Turn right up ahead. Turn around and go the other way. Then I get into Dallas. You're on your own.
5: Your guess is as good as mine. Good luck and may the force be with you, Luke.
19: I love the GPS. And when you make a wrong turn, do something bad, it's like, recomputing.
5: Recomputing, not, you moron. 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Recomputing.
19: Love that. I want life GPS. That's what I want. You know, just tell me what to do in my life.
5: Purchase gum. Your breath smells like a sewer.
19: But what we need is marriage GPS, guys. Marriage GPS. Wouldn't that be awesome? Just tell us what to do. Guys don't know.
5: Say something about her hair.
20: Hey, what's up with your hair?
5: Recomputing.
19: GPS, though, that's fine. I love the GPS. It's really cool. They used to have redneck GPS, man.
21: Turn left at Walgreens. You're going to see a pit bull and a go-kart. But just keep a going.
19: No, you went... Oh,
21: we're doing it again. We're doing it again.
19: You need GPS. You ever, I mean, because you ask people for directions, you know, and they don't, you know, a lot of people, they just don't know. You ever been in a small town, you have no idea how to get anywhere, and you ask some old guy for directions, hey, how do I get to the mall? From here? No, from Pakistan. I was going to start from there. Can you draw me a map, Slappy? That'd be great. I think we have too much technology. I don't know if you guys have seen this. The razor for men. Four blades. Four. This is too much. I got one. It's like the first blade grabs the hair. The second blade grabs the hair a little bit lower. Third blade chops the hair off at the root. The fourth blade takes a hunk out of your cheek. About the size of a tea bag. I got the laziest gift for my kids. They got me an alarm clock that projects the time onto the ceiling. Because y'all know how hard it is to go. No, this has got to stop right here. This is where I need a Red Bull. This is taking it all out of me. You ever live with somebody that's lazy? Isn't that fun? Living with a lazy person. My brother was the laziest individual in the world, my older brother. He's a guy, he would never throw the milk jug away. He'd empty out a milk jug, put it right back in the fridge. I'm like, dude, throw the thing away. Ain't nothing in it.
22: He's like, there's stuff in there. There's still milk in there.
19: So I get out to the light. I'm like, you mean that thin glaze at the bottom there, Hoss? Oh, that's perfect, because I was going to have a cornflake later. Yeah, and this is going to get it nice and soggy. Uh-huh. The luck is mine. Lazy folks, huh? We are all lazy. You guys ever be putting gas in your car? And you know that little latch, that little kickstand that holds the thingy? Don't you hate it when that's broke? Don't you hate? Doesn't that just ruin your day? You're there going, oh no! I gotta hold it now? Come on! What are we, in the Middle Ages? Let's go! I'm getting carpal tunnel over here! I wanted to sit in the car while it was pumping. Listen to my motivational tapes. That ain't happening. Pumping gas, man. You guys ever prepay your gas? You give them like 10 bucks and they set the pump for you? Boy, that goes real fast into that last gallon for some reason. What's that all about? You're like, $1, $2, $3, $4, $5, $6, $7, $8, $9, $9.91.
2: $9.91.5. Yeah, man. Oh, tip your waitstaff. They're very good at what they do. I was a very bad waiter at one time. Yeah, you know like how most waiters will write, thank you on the check? I'd always write, I'm sorry. Yeah, with a frowny face and tear coming down. The picture of me crying in a gutter. That's how it was. I was also a telemarketer very briefly, and I learned something very valuable as a telemarketer that I'll pass on you right now. Telemarketers are not allowed to hang up on you. You can just talk. Imagine the possibilities of people. Yeah, I don't even pay for therapy anymore. Bad relationships, childhood, it's coming out. They always try to steer you back to magazine subscriptions, but you gotta keep them on track. It's like, no, this is what we're gonna talk about right here. I got problems. And it is selfish of you to bring your quota into this, all right? Yeah, the name of the game is to keep them on the phone as long as possible. The guy from DirecTV called me the other day and he said, Mr. Witty, with this particular package, you get 200 channels. I said, name them. Slowly, too, I'm writing these down.
1: 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And before that, Tim Hawkins. And there's more great comedy coming up. By the way, if you want to hear this program again after it airs in the big radio station here, you can get our free app for iPhone, Android. 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Just type Darren and Comedy. It'll show up right there, the free app. And listen to this broadcast once again. Coming up, Matt Falk, John Branion, Riley Armstrong with another song for us, and Larry Weaver. It's all coming up next.
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1: I think we're all insecure. I think we have that moment, right? You know the moment I'm talking about? Where you get out of the shower and you're standing there just looking at yourself in the bathroom mirror going,
0: my word. What have I done?
1: Right, but then we put clothes on and it goes away. Yeah. Right? Clothes are amazing. You can make yourself look skinnier with clothes. Women know all about this sorcery, right? 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One time after a show, someone came up to me and goes, hey, you've lost weight. No, I gained weight. I was wearing a shirt with vertical stripes. Her eyes went up and down. I tricked her. 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Stop rubbing it in. We need fat fit clothes. 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Yeah, fat fit clothes. Clothes that leave room for your favorite activity, eating pie alone in the dark. You listen to me right now. I don't care if you are fat, skinny, short, tall, young, or old. You are beautiful, okay? Get over it. Yeah. That's right. Stop looking at yourself in the bathroom mirror trying to find the thing that makes you beautiful because you're not gonna find it, okay? The thing that makes you beautiful is a lot deeper than that. You were made in the image of God, not your flesh, your spirit. That's what makes you beautiful, okay? That's
2: it. How do you know when the Monster Truck Rally's coming to town? How do you know when it's here? Because you hear that voice on the radio, right? It's that voice on the commercial, same voice, all over the nation for every Monster Truck Rally. A couple of weeks before it comes, you turn it on.
3: Sunday, Sunday, Sunday at the Coliseum. It's Monster Truck Mayhem. 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In this car, crushing adrenaline, rushing fuel, gushing extravaganza. Don't be snoozing or you'll be losing and you'll miss this two-fisted, spark-spewing blastapalooza. There's engine fires and smoking tires and all the destruction your heart desires in the flashingest, crashingest, smashingest celebration in the galaxy this Sunday at the Coliseum.
2: And that dude is perfect for the Monster Truck Rally. He's perfect. That's exactly the guy you want. But you don't want that guy doing story time at the library on Sunday.
3: I do not like green eggs and ham. I do not like them, Sam. I am.
4: I don't want to read.
2: That guy should be a different voice, like a lilting English accent would be good for that. I do not like green eggs and ham. I do not like them, Sam. I am too. But that's not the guy you want doing monster truck commercials on the radio.
4: This Sunday at the Coliseum, there's going to be trucks. Things are going to smoke and catch on fire. It's going to be quite a look.

Hi, I'm here for the job interview. Oh yes, come on in, sit down. So I don't have your resume in front of me. Why don't you just go ahead and tell me a little bit about yourself? Well, I went to high school once. It was awesome. Actually, it wasn't awesome. That's why I don't wear flip-flops anymore. They're difficult to run in. I mean, even though janitors push their carts slow, they can actually run really fast, and their keys jingle. It's hilarious. Did you go to college? I did go to college, but I never actually went there. I mean, I was there mostly to eat my lunch. Sometimes I'd carry books, like I went to class, but if I carried my books, I'd forget my lunch and have to eat my books, and people at college stare. Well, you must have some sort of experience then, I hope. Well, actually, I went to write the word experience, and I couldn't spell it, so I decided to look it up on Dictionary.

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4: I'd like to use him. And then there's this guy who drives a white car and he always waves. Super friendly guy. I'd like to use him too. You know what? I'm not even going to worry about references. Can you start Monday? I'll be here Monday. Thank you so much. 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

0: might be the only skill you need. Riley Armstrong, Talk Like a Robot, and here's Larry Weaver.
1: I lived in a trailer for years. We never had a tornado. Now, we did have a flood one year. The riverbanks rose up and washed away 8 trailers. Yeah, 8 trailers were completely washed away. 196 people lost their home. Bad. The police estimated damage nearly $13.5. Devastating. I'm scared of bugs, too. You ever had a bug? You didn't have any bug spray, so you just spray the bug down with anything you can get your hands on? Turns out you can't kill a spider with Febreze. You're just going to make him mad. Getting ready for the show tonight, this giant roach came up on me. I hit him up with some cologne. Ksh, ksh. Nothing. Then I got some deodorant. Ksh. No effect. So then I got the heavy artillery, the Aquanet. I sprayed him in there. He just took it off and kept going. I didn't kill the roach. I just got him ready for the prom.
0: Larry Weaver. Thanks to Larry for being on the program this week. And I'd like to thank the other comedians you heard this week as well. Henry Cho, Ron Pearson, Michael Joyner, Kay Dodd, Michael Jr., Riley Armstrong, Nazareth, Nick Arnett, Anthony Griffith, David Farrell, Tim Hawkins, Isaac Whitty, Matt Falk, and John Brannion. We'll see you next week, my friend.
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3: 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You're like $1, $2, $3, $4, $5, $6.

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7: With SRN News, I'm John Scott. Hawaii is getting soaked. Tropical storm Moke is passing to the south of Hawaii's Big Island, close enough to dump a foot or more of rain on communities that are dealing with the aftermath of Hurricane Lala. The National Hurricane Center, located the center of Moke, south-southwest of Hilo, Hawaii, but the real impact expected from rainfall in places where last weekend's hurricane flooded communities caused mudslides and washed out roads. President Trump and First Lady Melania kicked off Freedom 250 Grand Prix in Washington. They led a slow lap in the presidential limousine through the downtown course on Sunday, soon after the president waved the green flag to start that race. Wall Street ended Friday higher after trimming losses from a shaky week. There will be key updates this week for consumer confidence and inflation. This is SRN News.
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6: Near the end of the Revolutionary War, George Washington received a letter from one of his own officers. Colonel Louis Nicola suggested that America might be better served by a monarchy, with Washington himself as king. Washington firmly rejected the idea. He had spent years leading Americans in a fight for independence from a monarchy. He would not see that victory end with America creating a king of its own. He understood that the cause of the revolution was greater than any one man. His example reminds us that power can be offered, earned, or taken. But character determines whether we use it for ourselves or remain faithful to something greater.
7: Moment of destiny.
8: 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Some of us have never stopped to examine all this stuff that's heavy on my heart, heavy on my mind, things I'm always thinking about, things I'm always worried about, people I always have on my mind. 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

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And now, from the Connors and Sullivan Broadcast Studios, the man who is not what he wants to be,

0: welcome in. Glad to have you with us. 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And it's just the most incredible thing. What's not incredible is the profound stupidity of pretending to not know what God at the most basic essence of creation created and called good. I've started thinking of this in really biblical terms. So when God created the heavens and the earth, he called it good. When he created the beasts of the sea and the birds of the air and those that walk around on the ground, he called them good. And when he created man and stamped his imago Dei into the cellular DNA of human beings, he called them good. He shined favor on his creation. The WNBA cannot, for the sake of its own well-being, get out of its own way long enough to actually do good in the world around it. And they were brought into existence because They wanted to elevate women's basketball. The NBA was popular, was hot, had giant ratings, and a lot of really talented female basketball players said, I want a shot at playing beyond college. I want a shot at going beyond. And so the WNBA was created. I think it's been around, close to 30 years now, something like that. And in the process of all of that, there was never an ounce of confusion until this year. There's never been a single person working for the WNBA that was ever confused about who was allowed to play on a WNBA squad. They had to play basketball, and they had to be female, a biological female, a person who is of the biological sex indicated as female. That's what they had to be. There was never any confusion about that until this year. And it really hit me yesterday because some weeks just hand you an argument right out of the headlines. And this week handed me something better. It was a picture. Two stories broke within hours of each other on entirely different pages of the news about entirely different institutions. And sitting side by side, they tell me more about this cultural moment than either one of them can say by themselves. It's so funny people say they believe in women, got to believe the women, got to protect the women, got to defend the women. And then a woman says, I don't want a man in my locker room. And then they just attack that woman. By the way, this I'm confused about, because if you're supposed to believe the woman and we should take extra care, especially with rape victims and assault victims, to believe the women, why wouldn't we listen to the women when the women say, I don't want a man in my locker room? Why wouldn't we do that? So the people running the WNBA by name and by charter to celebrate women's athletic achievement can't bring themselves to say what a woman is. Sophie Cunningham did, and it cost her. Now, look what happened earlier in the day. President Trump announced that Caroline Leavitt, his White House press secretary, will step down at the end of the month. Not because of scandal or being forced out or run off by controversy or just too intimidated, but she's doing it to spend more time with her young children. Trump's statement was, by his own standards, very tender. Quote, our wonderful White House press secretary and one of my most trusted aides will be departing her role so she can spend more time with her beautiful young children and family, a decision I totally understand and respect. He called her one of the best press secretaries in the history of the office. By the way, she took the podium at 27. She was the youngest press secretary ever to serve. She stood in front of a room that wasn't exactly rooting for her day in and day out. And now she's walking away from one of the most visible and coveted jobs in Washington because there's something that she believes that matters more than the fame of being the press secretary, and that is it's the welfare of her kids. Trump congratulated her on it, as he should have. But this is where these two stories collided for me. Because for years we've been told that President Trump represents some unique threat to women. Yet here he was publicly celebrating a highly successful young woman for deciding that motherhood deserved more of her. Nobody had to convene a task force. Nobody needed another stakeholder meeting. Nobody had to spend 6 months deciding what words were permissible. A mother said her children needed her, and her boss said he understood. Meanwhile, over at the Women's National Basketball Association, they're still working on the other question. To me, there's something almost comical about this contrast until you realize how strange we've allowed all of it to become. Cunningham knows what league she's playing in. Leavitt knows why she's leaving the White House. Neither woman appears particularly confused by any of it. Maybe that's why the institutional hand-wringing feels so ridiculous. We've managed to take things ordinary people understood without instruction for generations and turn them into subjects requiring committees and consultants and carefully negotiated statements and months of deliberation. And somehow we're supposed to call that progress. I don't. I see Sophie Cunningham standing on a basketball court saying something her league can't quite summon the courage to say, and I see Caroline Leavitt walking away from a job most political professionals would crawl across broken glass to get because her kids matter more. Neither one needs me to explain what those choices mean. These two women made their choices perfectly clear this week. It's the institutions that seem confused.
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0: Thursday edition, that means that it's time once again to ask the big question, as we do here at the top of the show. How do we live? How do we live if we want to make a difference in this world, if we want to not just say that we're a follower of Jesus, but actually live that out for those of us that care about that? How do we live in the context of a world that really has very little use for God, has absolute disdain for His Word, and looks upon us as though there's some sort of dysfunction within our mind or person because we say we wish to do that. That is the context that we're in, but I don't think it changes our mission, and that's why we have this discussion every day. That's why I'm grateful for pastors and shepherds who come and spend a week with us at a time, breaking down some of the real practical things from Scripture that help us do that. And this week we've been looking at the Beatitudes, which I don't think it gets more practical than that. This is Jesus saying, this is how you do it. And Pastor Stephen Owens from Mount Calvary Baptist Church in the Cleveland area of Ohio is rejoining us. And Stephen, thus far, we've looked at blessed are the poor in spirit, blessed are those mm-hmm. who mourn, blessed are the meek, and blessed are those who hunger and thirst for righteousness. Every one of those mightily convicting in and of itself, but put together, we've had a pretty sharp surgical week on our spiritual walk this week. Where do we go next?
1: Yeah, so we'll be moving into the next two. So that is verses 7 and 8. So blessed are the merciful, for they shall obtain mercy. And then verse 8 says, blessed are the pure in heart, for they shall see God. And so we see in the Beatitudes, right, the beginning of the Sermon on the Mount, where Jesus is telling us how to live basically a countercultural life from what we see around us. And this blessed are the merciful, for they shall attain mercy. Merciful, it implies being generous and forgiving and compassionate. And even to the point where we are desiring to remove wrong and alleviate suffering that comes from the wrong. Matter of fact, we see this in Jesus, right? So Ephesians 2 verses 4 through 7 talks about how Jesus died for our sins because of God's, what, compassion for us, right? His mercy for us, that he generously sacrificed his life so that our sins could be forgiven because God wanted to be compassionate, right? And what happens as a result of that is the removal of the ultimate consequence of sin, which is eternal separation from God. And so we see God being merciful to us. And so we see Jesus saying, okay, as my followers, we are to do the same. Because we have obtained mercy, we are required to give mercy. Freely have you received, freely shall you give, right? And this is something that can be rather challenging, right? Because we see that there is no category of people that Jesus tells us that we need to be merciful to, right? So not just our friends, not just those who think like us or, you know, go the same way we go, but to any and everyone. Right. So this is forgiving people when they wrong us, having compassion on those who are suffering in some way, whether it's suffering from spiritually or their bad decisions, even emotionally, and also being generous to those in need. But this is what's amazing, is that the promise is we will receive more mercy. We've already received mercy because Jesus died and resurrected for us. But now we will receive more mercy as we continue to do and be merciful towards other people. But I think one of the things that kind of trip us up is we expect to receive the mercy from the people who we have been merciful to.
0: Like, if you're a normal human being, there should be a degree of gratitude in one's heart because of that, and hopefully Absolutely. That would motivate mercy towards others.
1: Absolutely, right? And because we have received this mercy from him, and because we are gracious, or should have some gratitude, rather, we should freely extend that towards other people because we know how it feels to receive the mercy, right? And so the next one is, blessed are the pure in heart, for they shall see God. This is the one that really encourages me personally. This isn't just an internal purity, which is required, right? There is something that about us being internally pure, speaking to our thoughts and our motives being pure. But it's a internal purity that flows out into our actions and to our words and into our relationships with people. Matter of fact, we see in Acts 15:9, how it says how we receive a pure heart when we receive Jesus. How that when we receive the gospel of Jesus Christ, believing in his death, burial, and resurrection, our hearts are purified. Now, the thing is, our hearts need to be cultivated continually, right, towards Jesus and continually surrendered. And so we see, like, when David's like, in Psalm 51, like, create me a clean heart, right? My heart has been purified, but through some of my own bad decisions and things I watch and talk to and experience, my heart can become hardened, right? So I need God to continually do that. So continually going back to God in prayer so that our hearts can be continually clean before him. And so I think the heart is shown, this clean heart is shown through our honesty, our integrity, right? Being sincere with people, our morality, and not because we want to be seen as good in front of people, but because we're committed to Jesus. And because we're committed to him, this is how we are to live our lives, right? Yeah. And so a clean heart should produce clean hands, right? To where our actions are clean and our behavior is clean, right? And our private lives and our public lives, because sometimes we can, you know, we can look different and act different depending on who we're with in our environment.
0: Yeah.
1: But we should have clean hearts and clean hands no matter if someone's around us or not.
0: There's no doubt about that. And there's a terrible story headline out today of a supposed pastor and his wife in Tennessee who've been arrested for some really heinous things. And there's a certain amount of righteous indignation within my own heart. But I also get very sad about mm-hmm. stories like that that pop up, because it's interesting that these two Beatitudes are put next to each other. The pure in heart get to see God, and the merciful receive more mercy. And no matter how much we may try in our own effort, we may wake up and say, okay, today I'm going to be pure in heart. I'm going to put my feet on the floor. I'm going to make every decision in accordance with God's will. I'm going to seek him. I'm going to be kind to my kids. I'm going to, you know, speak lovingly to my spouse. I'm going to do all. And then before you get out of bed, you've already broken that like 15 times. Like there's, it's like, you know, and that's why mercy is so important. So it's, these are both, I kind of see these as kind of really dynamic Beatitudes. Being pure in heart is something that we desire, we strive for, we move towards Jesus in doing it. And at the same time, when we have the right to exact justice against people that have done something terrible to us, sometimes the right answer is mercy. Mm-hmm. And sometimes God's will, this is the scary part. Everybody thinks, well, justice is the way, right? Justice is the ultimate kind of sign that everything's good. Actually, I think mercy is sometimes a much greater weight to bear by the person who receives it than justice ever is. Because it means I don't get to scream about my own rights and everything because I don't have any. Jesus justified me. His mercy cleaned me up. I'm not pure in heart. So therefore, what should I be living from then as a result? The deep gratitude that comes from knowing. And then if it weren't for him, I wouldn't be here.
1: Yes, I love it. You know, and one thing that I appreciate moving towards the end of verse 8, it says, for we shall see God. The pure in heart shall see God. And I believe this is twofold. So it is us seeing God now through the eyes of faith, like Hebrews 11:27 says, that God begins to reveal himself, reveal his plan and his activities and actions in our lives and in the world. We're able to see God that way. But then in the future, 1 John 3:2 says, we shall see him face to face, that we will see Jesus, the eternal Son of God, the Savior of the world. We will see him face to face and spend eternity with him. That's amazing.
0: It doesn't get better than that, actually.
1: Yes.
0: All right, Stephen Owens, this sets us up for tomorrow as we kind of bring the Beatitudes home. And friends, you don't want to miss that. I hope you'll be back here. Real quick, Stephen, what are you preaching on this Sunday at Mount Calvary?
1: Yeah, so actually we're going to be starting a series on the Sermon on the Mount.
0: Oh, nice.
1: Yeah, so we'll be starting that series this Sunday coming up, and I'm excited to see what the Lord's going to do.
0: And if people want to join you in person and they're in the Cleveland area, how do they find you?
1: Yes, so our church, Mount Calvary Baptist Church, our address is 271 Center Road in Bedford, and you can also visit us online at mountcalvaryofbedford.org. 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
0: Nice. All right. Stephen Owens, we look forward to ending the week with you tomorrow. Thanks for being here.
1: Appreciate you.
0: You got it. Kevin McCullough coming right back.
2: Stick around for more of That Kevin next.
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0: related to the show, including the podcasts and the TV shows and the columns and the social media, and where you increasingly know about the sponsors of this show, one of which is, I'm very excited about, my good friends over at Dominion.chat. You've heard me talk about a chat tool, a ChatGPT-like tool, an AI tool that allows you to do all the things that AI does, help you make your pot of chili or change your oil or anything like that. But there's a lot of other things that AI touches on, and when you're using Claude or ChatGPT, you're not getting a system that has been built around a biblical worldview. Dominion.chat is completely the opposite of that. Christ-centered, bibliocentric in its focus, but able to do all of the things that you've heard that AI can help you do. And here to discuss it is one of its founders. Eric Reed is a pastor. In fact, Eric, one of the unique things about Dominion is that it was all of you that were involved in the founding of the company are pastors, and you lead congregations, and you have people that are concerned about this that you minister to on a weekly basis. So talk a little bit about the heart behind all of this, because it really is an extension of what you guys are trying to do from the pulpits.
1: Yeah, that's right, Kevin. And thank you so much for having us on. Excited to be joining and partnering with you. This really started over a year and a half ago with one of my other co-founders, who's a pastor. He's also a headmaster of a classical school, came to me and said, "Hey, are you using AI in any way?" And I said, "Yeah, I am. I'm finding opportunities to use it here and there, different things." And he said, "Okay, here's a, "Me too." He said, "Let me ask you a question. Are you concerned about Christians who are not as theologically versed and biblically grounded as you just using any AI platform?" Mm-hmm. And it was the first time that I'd stopped and thought about that question. And I said, "Yeah, honestly, I am." We do a great job at my church really emphasizing the importance of a biblical worldview. You know, discipleship is about worldview formation, being biblically grounded in how we think about all of life.
0: Knowing scripture,
1: understanding how to deduce, you know, decision making when you don't have an explicit chapter and verse by bringing the rest of scripture in to inform you and give you wisdom. We really feel like we do a great job at that in my church. So I would say my church members would be as inclined as anybody to be very discerning. We call it having a good baloney detector, right? Being able to discern truth or lie.
0: And yet,
1: when he asked that question, it made me realize, man, it does concern me, because if you're just trusting what this AI machine is giving you, you have to understand there is no such thing as neutrality. So somebody has built in the assumptions, the presuppositions of this tool, and it is informing what it feeds you back. It's not just giving you, neutral information. And so, yes, he came to me and he said, "Are you concerned about that?" I said, "Yeah, actually, now that you say that, that is concerning." He said, "We need to do something about it." And I was like, "Well, listen, I don't know anything about building AI, but I do know somebody in my church who that is what he does. Literally, he went to Stanford, graduated with engineering and AI. Long story short, we brought him in, and that became the three-man founding team, myself, Coat, and Brandon Maddock.
0: Well, and the result is a tool that is really phenomenal. Every app on this device has an AI option that says, "Use our AI tool, help you find what you're looking for faster." So the truth is, we're already dealing with intelligence in this way. But how do you think it impacts, in terms of the life of the believer, how we should think about it?
1: Yeah, there's no escaping it. AI is here. It's here to stay. The feathers are out of the pillow and they have blown across the world. You're not going to collect it back up and undo it. You're not going to rewind it. And here's the thing to think about. The reason this is so controversial or divisive or such an important conversation is, if you think about technology and technological advances throughout history, especially as we think post-Enlightenment, as we think post-Industrial Revolution, we've been snowballing more and more towards advancements on the previous generation's discoveries. And we're really slow as a society to adopt some technology, especially as Christians. We're slow to adopt. We get comfortable with the old stuff, and then we're skeptical about what's new, and then it comes, and then we embrace that. What's different about AI is that it's not a technological advancement in one industry. It's a technological advancement that touches every industry.
0: Yeah.
1: So it touches everything from art and creation of content and storytelling, like you just talked about with movies and, you know, writing, things of that nature. It also gets into the world of legal documents and contracts. It's going to get into the world of coding and software. It's already there. It's going to get into the world of scientific and medical discoveries in terms of getting down at, you know, the molecular level of how cells and DNA operates. And they're trying to figure out how to solve diseases. It touches everything. And that's why it's such a transformative tool, is that it's not simply a tractor in the agricultural, industry that's changing us from horses and plows to tractors. It's a tool that's touching everything. So here's the way that we talk about.
0: Hold on. I want to get the rest of that response, but we got to take a quick break because we have to pay bills around here.
1: Yeah, makes
0: Eric
1: sense.
0: Reed from Dominion.chat is with us, and we're talking about a brand new AI chat tool that is biblical at its center, Christ-focused at its core, and can help you in all the other ways that the chat tools do, but in ways that really bring that biblical truth to the fore. And I really encourage you to check it out. Dominion.chat is where you go to start your journey. Coming right back.
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0: video, the column, the social media. It's all there. Super easy. Thank you for using it so much. We've seen just huge growth in the traffic there over the last several months, and just very, very grateful. A couple of weeks ago, I introduced you to Vic Pritchard of DFW Direct Insurance. This is the insurance option that I personally have taken advantage of and actually enrolled before he came on the air with me because of what a good option it was for me. But I don't know if you've heard, there's some news going into the AFA plans, the ones on .gov, if you're going to healthcare.gov, that are going to do what, Vic Pritchard? In 2027, in the upcoming enrollment period, this blew me out of the water. Tell my friends what it is.
1: Well, yeah, as usual, premiums are projected to rise another 10 to 20% depending on your actual zip code. But in addition to that, Kevin, the out-of-pocket maximum is going from about $10,600 per person up to a whopping $12,000 per person for any plans that you would see on healthcare.gov or a state-based exchange. So it's, what are you really paying for insurance for? If you have a surgery, you might end up paying the majority of the cost.
0: Yeah, no, that's easily provably true. And I just, for those of you listening, I want you to hear that carefully. Out-of-pocket costs, these are the things that, you know, you have to pay for. It's all your visits and all that stuff. But then if you haven't met that minimum, if you do have a surgery, if you do have those major items that pop up, that's all straight coming out of your pocket as well. So, Vic, I've just been raving. I know that you don't live in the New York area, so you don't get to hear me every day, but I've just been raving about my relationship with you guys and how it's just been a blessing to our family. And for those of you just tuning in for the first time, when I came to Vic, I was on one of those medical sharing programs where, you know, you pay a deductible. It's kind of like insurance, but not really. And then you submit your stuff. And then if the medical cost sharing payment plan decides they want to pay some, they pay some, and then you get stuck with whatever's left. We've had a couple of major events. Had a couple of surgeries, those types of things, and our costs just went up for a family of five. It was just continuing to balloon, and the number of services I was getting were going down. Like, so what I was paying for was going up, what I was receiving was getting smaller. And Vic, when I came to you, I said, help, I need some help. And you said, Kevin, we got 20 something options to pick from, and then you went to work finding me the one that worked best for me.
1: Yeah, it's important to be able to custom build a health plan and not do a one-size-fits-all type approach. And unfortunately, on big websites like healthcare.gov, there's not a lot of freedom to say, hey, I don't need maternity benefits, or I don't need a $3,000 a month prescription to be covered. And so we take that approach of just listening to each client's needs and just look like we did for your family. There's a lot of times a $300 or $400 a month savings.
0: Well, for us, it was $400 every month. That accumulated over a year, friend, is going to be nearly $5,000 that Vic and his team have saved us. And this is why I'm so excited, because I get to tell you about how to save similarly by calling Vic. And I think he's kind of crazy for doing it, but he's given me his personal cell number that he will answer personally for you when you call, 817-449-5557, 817-449-5557. But I want to go back to the healthcare.gov increase on the out-of-pocket. Vic, I think a lot of people think, well, if I get a low low monthly rate and then an okay deductible, then I'll be able to live with it. The out-of-pocket piece of the equation is a really big, impact on the family.
1: That's true, Kevin. So, you know, the way I like to put it is you got to look at your healthcare costs on two different levels. One is how much that monthly health plan premium is every month, whether you ever go to the doctor or not. But the other would be what's called cost sharing, in the form of how much you're paying out of your pocket for copays, deductibles, and coinsurance before the good coverage kicks in for many health plans. So you got to factor both of those in. It's not an easy balancing act to do, but we've been doing this for 17 years, and we can just help people to, you know, obtain that right balance of monthly cost versus benefits. It's different for every family.
0: Yeah, no, it's really incredible. And I'm just seeing a couple of other headlines. There's a new report out today saying that insurers serving small businesses. So now we're not talking about a family like mine, but we're talking about somebody who has a mom and pop shop. Small business market, they are expecting most small business plans to increase 14% minimum in 2027. small businesses need to be able to provide health insurance for their employees, just like big companies do. But oftentimes, it's really punitive to try to do it.
1: Absolutely. And so insurance, of course, especially health insurance, is all about risk. And so the smaller the risk pool, the greater the danger is for these insurance companies that one guy might have a heart attack or one lady might have a cancer diagnosis. And so small groups are paying the biggest price, far more than large employer groups where they can spread that risk out. And so what we do is we help these small employers to find options that would be medically underwritten. So if the group's in relatively decent health, the premium could be 47% to 52% less than a traditional large employer group plan. And again, we have ways if it's just a self-employed person to get them into an actual group type of plan. So the public would never find these type of plans on the public facing websites. So, you know, we do the homework, we do all the legwork and report back with the best plan options. And it seems to work great for businesses with fewer than 50 employees.
0: Yeah, well, it's been wonderful for my family and friends. I would just encourage you, Vic's been doing this since 2009, and he's eligible to help people in all 50 states. So there's no barrier to him being able to help you or your company. And as you're thinking about the 2027 enrollment period and what you may want to be shifting in terms of your benefits for your company maybe in 2027, call Vic. 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And here's his personal cell number so that you can call him. 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Vic Pritchard, appreciate all that you're doing. Thanks for helping us out.
1: Thanks, Kevin. Glad to be on again with you.
0: You got it. Kevin McCullough coming back from Times Square.
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7: We are all called to raise up the next generation of Christian leaders. 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
11: All right, welcome back. Kevin McCullough, glad to have you with us. More than 30 countries now have said to Iran that what they have done with their protesters is immoral. This includes the UK, France, Canada. They've all issued a joint statement condemning Iran's practice of executing people who participated in protests earlier this year against the regime. The countries, with the addition of the EU's top diplomat, said they, quote, condemn in the strongest terms. I'm glad they do it in the strongest terms, because you know these things on paper really count. Condemn in the strongest terms the ongoing executions of protesters and use of the death penalty by the Islamic Republic of Iran. The use of capital punishment to silence dissent, intimidate communities, and punish individuals exercising their human rights can never be justified, they added. The people of Iran must be free to exercise their rights to freedom of expression and peaceful assembly without fear. The collection of nations also includes Germany, Ireland, Italy, and Spain, also called on Iran to immediately end the use of the death penalty and release all of those arbitrarily detained. We further call on Iran to listen to the voice of the people as they demand change and to take meaningful steps toward ensuring respect for human rights. Iran Foreign Minister Abbas Araghchi responded by saying countries like France should stop lecturing the world about human rights and international law. The hypocrisy is blatant and embarrassing. He then says, you're backing Israel's genocide in Gaza, and aggression against Iran has destroyed whatever moral high ground you imagined you had. The United Nations estimates that Iran has executed at least 56 people on the national security-related charges since March 19th, and at least 27 of them having been involved in the protests at the start of the year. Isn't it funny? It's not funny. It just tells you how twisted they are, that those in charge in Iran that have the power

to kill their protesters don't like being told not to do it. And they don't like being told not to do it by countries that are both telling them that they shouldn't be doing it and also contributing to the situation to hold them accountable. The Iranian leadership, the regime, is so evil. And they think they should have the right to be evil in public. They think that they should have the right to simply do what they wish, when they wish, to who they wish. And that's the very reason, friend, that's the very demonstration of why they cannot have a nuclear weapon. Because then they will say, we have the right to just blow Tel Aviv right off the map. We have the right to build an intercontinental ballistic missile and blow Washington, D.C. off the map. We have the right to take down all of the skyscrapers in New York. That would be who they would be if they had that weapon. And there would be nothing to hold them in check. The problem with the Iranian leadership is that they dislike accountability to the nth degree. Well, seems to me that accountability is the only thing that they respond to, and that they have to be held accountable. So while I kind of mock it because I don't think it does a lot of good, I'm grateful that the European nations, some 30 of them, and outside of Europe as well, but 30 nations, including the UK, have said, don't kill your people. Don't kill your innocent people. That's at least a start in the right direction. All right, Kevin McCullough, we've got another big hour straight ahead. It's That Kevin Show.

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1: With SRN News, I'm John Scott. The fast-moving Hawk Fire jumped over fire trucks and made it difficult for crews to reach hot spots and has destroyed homes in northwest Reno, Nevada. Shifting winds, challenging firefighters trying to bring it under control. 90,000 people have evacuated. In Texas, a judge denying a new trial for Carmelo Anthony in the stabbing death of an athlete at a high school track meet in the Dallas area. The case drew national attention. The 19-year-old Anthony is serving 35 years in prison after being convicted of murder in the April 2025 death of 17-year-old Austin Metcalf. An American driver has won the race celebrating the nation's 250th birthday. Kyle Kirkwood captured the Freedom 250. And actress Shelley Fabres has died at the age of 82, actress best known for her roles in The Donna Reed Show. This is SRN News.
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6: Near the end of the Revolutionary War, George Washington received a letter from one of his own officers. Colonel Louis Nicola suggested that America might be better served by a monarchy, with Washington himself as king. Washington firmly rejected the idea. He had spent years leading Americans in a fight for independence from a monarchy. He would not see that victory end with America creating a king of its own. He understood that the cause of the revolution was greater than any one man. His example reminds us that power can be offered, earned, or taken. But character determines whether we use it for ourselves or remain faithful to something greater.
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0: What is the key characteristic that uniquely distinguishes a follower of Jesus? And is that a characteristic that describes you? Today on Truth for Life, we'll take a look at what the Apostle Paul described as the foundational standout attribute that marks all genuine believers. Alistair Begg is teaching from 1 Thessalonians chapter 4.
1: We are at the 9th verse of chapter 4, as you would see, where Paul introduces this theme of brotherly love. If you allow your eye to scan back to the opening verses of the chapter, you will recall that Paul is providing practical wisdom as to what it means to please God. He has already addressed the matter of sexual purity, and having done so, he now returns to this issue of genuine love amongst those who profess faith in Jesus Christ. He moves, if you like, from chastity to the question of charity, which is, of course, an old-fashioned word for love. And it becomes clear by reading these verses and thinking on them that the believers in Thessalonica, who lived in an overtly pagan environment, were being identified amongst their pagan neighbors by their commitment to purity, to love, and to hard work. If the people of the community had been asked to identify the believers amongst them, they would have pointed to these intensely practical and obvious things within their lives. They were not being identified by a shared commitment to a social agenda, to an economic policy, or to a political ideology. 2,000 years later, we still have a great deal to learn. Love was the hallmark. Now, I'd like you to notice love's foundation, love's expression, and love's impact. The foundation of love, as it is provided for us here in verse 9 and then in 10, is clearly the love of God for these people and the love of God through these people. In the Old Testament, the two great commandments are to love God with all one's being and to love one's neighbor as oneself. Jesus reaffirms this in the New Testament, and the Apostle John uses love as one of the identifying marks of what it means to be a genuine Christian. He says if there is going to be an expression of faith in Jesus Christ that is genuine, then one of the evidences will be in the love that is expressed from our lives. And you may like to turn to 1 John 4 for just a moment, where in the 7th verse, John makes this clear. Dear friends, let us love one another, for love comes from God. That is the foundation of love. Everyone who loves has been born of God and knows God. In other words, everyone who manifests this genuine Christian agape love does so because of the transforming work of God within their lives. And consequently, whoever does not love in this way does not know God, since God is love. And he then goes on to explain that God has manifested his love in the sending of his one and only Son into the world that we might live through him. And that love, he says, is not our response to God, but is God's initiative in relationship to us in sending his Son as a propitiation or as an atoning sacrifice for our sins. Dear friends, since God so loved us, we also ought to love one another. No one has ever seen God, but if we love one another, God lives in us and his love is made complete in us. When we became Christians, we became partakers of the divine nature. That's what Peter says in 2 Peter chapter 1 and verse 4. We were born of God. Here in 1 Thessalonians 4, he says we are taught by God. And this idea of being taught by God is directly related to the giving of the Holy Spirit of God in verse 8 of 1 Thessalonians 4. He is the one who gives us his Holy Spirit, and it is because we've been given his Holy Spirit that we are taught by God. And in this express way, says Paul, and John concurs with it, it is the love of God shed abroad in our hearts which becomes us as Christians. You remember Jesus said, by this will all men know that you are my disciples, that you have love one for another. So that when we became Christians, when we professed faith in Jesus Christ, not only were we adopted into God's family, not only were we given the status of sons, but at the same time we were regenerated and we were given the very nature of God. And that's why John summarizes it in this wonderful little section. He says, we ought to love because God has revealed his love in his Son. We ought to love because that is how God reveals himself in his people. In other words, the invisible God became visible in Thessalonica as a result of their sexual purity, as a result of their hard work, and as a result of their genuine affection for one another. How do those who never read the Bible, never consider God, find the invisible God becoming visible in their communities? The answer is, it is on account of this brotherly love. And so says Paul about brotherly love. I want to give you an encouragement. I don't really need to write to you. If you remember back in verse 3, he opened the letter by encouraging them in relationship to their love. He says, when we think about you, we remember you before God, and we remember three things. Your faith which functions, your love which labors, and your hope which hangs on. If you take notes and put them in your Bible, that should be there if you were here for that study. That's how I remember those verses. How do I know? Because I cribbed the 3 points from somebody else when I was a student. Faith that functions, love that labors, and hope that hangs on. And he comes back to it in verse 12 of chapter 3. He says, may the Lord make your love increase and overflow for each other and for everyone else, just as ours does for you. And he says, in one sense, I really don't need to write to you about this. After all, you've been taught by God to love each other. We're discovering that you're loving all the brothers throughout Macedonia. And yet he says, I want you to do it more and more. Make sure that you're loving and you're increasing in love. The foundation is in the work of God within our lives. And if that is where it is grounded and founded, how then is it expressed? And I think this is the emphasis here. Verses 9 and 10 are often disengaged in commentaries from verses 11 and 12, as if it were three separate little sections, a section on sexual purity, and then a section on love, and then a section on work. I don't think so. Love is the fulcrum on which sexual purity and work turn. The person who truly loves his brother will not invade their sexual privacy. The person who truly loves his brother will work with all his heart towards them. So, verses 11 and 12 give us three practical expressions of this genuine love. Hendrickson, the commentator, says that there exist in nearly every church representatives from these three groups: fanatics, busybodies, and loafers. Loafers not being shoes, but being lazy people. And he said, it's hard to view a congregation in which you won't find all three groups identified. Fanatics, nosy people, and lazy people. And he addresses every one of them in relationship to love. He says, you want to know about love? It's not a queasy feeling in your tummy. You want to know about love? Let me tell you how it will be expressed. Number one, make it your ambition to lead a quiet life. As an expression of love? Yeah. In fact, what he uses here is a classic oxymoron. Phillips paraphrases it, make it your ambition to have no ambition. And that makes the point. The issue is not ambition, though. The issue is restlessness and fanaticism. And what he says in the Greek is this: if you want to get excited about something, get excited about being quiet. If you want to get agitated about something, get agitated about not being agitated. Make it your aim to lead a quiet life. Now, what was this agitation that was going on there? Well, if you turn to his second letter in chapter 3 and verse 11, you get some more input on it. He says, we hear that some among you are idle. They are not busy. They are busybodies. Such people we command and urge in the Lord Jesus Christ to settle down and earn the bread they eat. Settle down, he says. It would appear that the prospect of the return of Jesus Christ, to which he's going to come in verse 13, was so filling the minds of certain folks within the Thessalonian church, and they were so focused on that point that they really couldn't get on with anything else at all. They had become fanatical about one particular area of Christian doctrine, and they couldn't get off it. Now, we've all met people like that. They identify themselves in this way when they come and speak to you. They will come up and they will identify themselves as, "Hello, do you know that I am a Reformed theologian?" "Oh, you are? Uh-huh." "Hello, do you know that I am a premillennial dispensationist?" "Oh, is that right? Nice to meet you." "Hello, do you know that I am a charismatic Christian?" "No, I didn't know that, but thank you for sharing it with me." And what happens when you get to know these people is they can't see past this stuff. It's their whole deal. They might as well have it on the front of a baseball hat, because they are totally unsettled by a preoccupation with something which is not wrong, but it's just an overemphasis. And it would appear that in Thessalonica, these folks were thinking these things in relationship to the return of Jesus Christ. And he has to say to them, "Listen, quieten down, would you? Settle down. Don't be so restless about these issues." Secondly, love will be expressed when we learn how to mind our own business. There's a word here for those of us who are instinctively nosy. Now, I love the intense practicality of this, don't you? People like to think about love, again, as I say, you know, it's a nice feeling on a quiet evening with a violin playing, you know. And as the violin music plays and as you're having your nice feeling, you're poking your nose into everybody else's business. Paul said, no, you can't do that. Because the foundation that is grounded in Christ expresses itself in these three intensely practical areas. One commentator says there is a great difference between the Christian duty of putting the interests of others before one's own, Philippians 2:4, and the nosy person's compulsive itch to be involved in everyone else's affairs. The "what about him" syndrome is alive and well in the Christian church. You know the "what about him" syndrome, don't you? And turn to John 21. 21, you'll see the "what about him" syndrome. Jesus is talking with Peter, giving him instructions for what will be going on after Christ is ascended into heaven. And Jesus identifies certain important facets of this for Peter. And then in verse 20, Peter turned and saw the disciple whom Jesus loved. And he saw that he was following them. The one who had leaned back against Jesus at the supper and had said, "Lord, who is going to betray you?" And when Peter saw him, he asked, "Lord, what about him?" And Jesus answered, "If I want him to remain alive until I return, what is that to you? You follow me." Now, isn't that a constant task of parents? You're walking down the street, the children are always turning around, tripping over their shoelaces and everything, because they're worried, "What about, what about, what about?" And you have to turn and take their little head in your hands and say, "Listen, don't you worry about everybody else. You just hold my hand, you just stick with me." That's exactly what the Word of God is saying to some of our hearts tonight. Some of us cannot live our Christian lives for constant preoccupation with what we may be missing in the lives of other people. And nosiness is a sin. Love then is expressed in quietness, in an absence of nosiness, and in learning to work with your hands. Make it your ambition to lead a quiet life, to mind your own business, and to work with your hands. Now, why would this ever be stated? Well, you see, because manual labor was not highly regarded by the Greeks. They thought that that was beneath them. And Paul had absolutely no hesitancy in calling believers to this kind of honest endeavor. Indeed, in Ephesians, he speaks of those who have been stealing, and he says, Ephesians 4:28, "Let him who stole steal no longer, but let him do something profitable and purposeful with his hands." In other words, earn your bread. Push your own wheelbarrow. And he modeled this in his own life. Verse 9 of chapter 2, "Surely you remember, brothers, our toil and our hardship when we worked night and day in order not to be a burden to anyone while we preach the gospel of God to you." In the 3rd century, there was a bishop who told his flock that the return of Jesus Christ was going to come by the end of that particular year. And the result was that a great number of his congregation quit their jobs, sold their properties, and subsequently became destitute. And as a result of now becoming destitute, they became tempted to cash in on the loving generosity of others. Well, it won't matter if I run out of cash. It won't matter if things go down for me, because after all, these people are supposed to love me with a passion. And if they really love me with a passion, then of course they'll take care of me. Paul says, be careful of that kind of logic. Lead a quiet life. Mind your own business. Pay your own bills. That's Christian love. The foundation, the expression, and in verse 12, the impact. Why would he be so concerned about this? Because he says, as a result of this, your daily life may win the respect of outsiders, and you won't be dependent upon anyone. As we've said many times before, the challenge of the little doggerel, you are writing a gospel, a chapter each day, by the deeds that you do and the words that you say. Men read what you write, distorted or true. So what is the gospel according to you? He said, the world is watching you, Christians, there in Thessalonica. The world is watching you in Aurora, in Cleveland Heights, in Maple Heights, in the surrounding areas. They don't understand why it is. Many of the things you do, you do. They don't really appreciate your understanding of biblical truth. They, frankly, don't have a grasp of very much at all. But they will be able to understand a transformed life. And he says here that the gospel is not simply to be proclaimed by our lips, which it is, but it is to be adorned by our lives. Laziness does not adorn the gospel. Lack of initiative does not adorn the gospel. A constantly filthy car does not adorn the gospel. Grass that's 7 inches tall because I'm too lazy to cut it does not adorn the gospel. Guttering falling off the side of my house, not because I'm poor, but because I'm lazy and couldn't care, does not adorn the gospel. The world watches. The world waits to see if this Jesus stuff really makes a difference. And crazy, restless, fanatical preoccupations with particular areas of Christian doctrine do not adorn the gospel either. And if all of our friends know about us, that they can't be in our company for more than a minute and a half before we start hammering on them in relation to some peculiar esoteric interest that we have in some piece of Christian understanding, we may think that we're doing a wonderful job. The chances are we're making a downright hash of it. So how in the world are the people out there, for whom the people in here exist, ever to come to terms with the claims of the Christian gospel unless we adorn the gospel by the lifestyle which we live before them? Unless my daily life wins the respect of my non-Christian neighbors, then it is unlikely that they will ever have reason to question my faith or ever to embrace it. The second impact is not simply on the outsiders, but it's on the insiders. He said, if you make it your ambition to lead a quiet life, to mind your own business and to work with your hands, not only will you win the respect of those who are outside, but here's the good news, you won't be dependent on the people who are inside. Now, while it's an expression of love to support those who are in need, and the Bible says plenty about that, and that we certainly must do and will do and do, it's an expression of love to support those who are in need. It is also an expression of love to support ourselves so as not to be in need. And that's the point he's making here. It's an expression of love to work hard. Do your own work. Earn your own paycheck. If you don't work, you shouldn't eat. That's what Paul said. What is being referred to here is not the situation where people want to work and can't find any work, What he's referring to is when work is available and people flat out don't want to work. Idleness, he says it is in 2 Thessalonians 3:11. So that you will not be dependent on anybody. Is that a statement regarding financial independence, do you think? I think it is. Do you realize that we might be financially independent? Every last one of us in the room? Do you realize why you are not financially independent if you're not and I'm not? I'll tell you why. Because of our expectations. Because of what we have determined is necessary in order to live the kind of life that we believe we ought to be living. Very different from what Paul says in 1 Timothy and in chapter 6. If you turn to it there in verse 6. Godliness with contentment is great gain. For we brought nothing into the world and we can take nothing out of it. It's good kind of basic logic. You didn't come in clutching a bunch of stuff and you're not going out clutching a bunch of stuff. That's what he says. But if we have food and clothing, we will be content with that. If we have food and clothing, we will be content with that. So in other words, if we have enough for a shelter, and if we have enough for food, and if we have enough for clothes, then if we choose to, we can just be content with that. But all of us, without exception, choose not to be content with that. And that's why we're not financially independent. Now, don't get me wrong. I'm not trying to lay some kind of guilt trip on us collectively. I'm not suggesting for a moment that we have some radical, strange, bizarre response to all of this. I'm merely responding to the scriptures and recognizing the principle that he says here. You want to know about brotherly love, he said. The foundation is in what God has done for us in Jesus Christ. You want to have an idea of how it expresses itself? Well, it expresses itself in a quiet life, minding your own business, and getting your own paycheck. And you want to know what kind of impact that'll have? Outsiders will want to know the difference Jesus had made. And you know what? You won't be dependent on the guy next door for anything. This following Jesus Christ is radical stuff. More radical than I think I've even discovered.
0: 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The Apostle Paul taught that believers should face death and grief differently than unbelievers. 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
4: This is one of the powerful things I think about marriage, is as God pours His love through Jenny and that love heals me, our love for each other can begin to flow out and impact other people. So either you will be living out your wounds and hurting others from your pain, or you will be living out God's grace and having healing from the healing that He has given to you. But you can't have that unless you're curious about who am I? Why do I respond that way? Who is she? What is it that triggered her right there?
3: That's Kevin Thompson, and he's our guest today on Focus on the Family with Jim Daly. Thanks for joining us. I'm John Fuller.
5: John, I think every human being is wired for emotional connection. You know, I've met some crusty people in my lifetime, especially as a Christian. And when you scratch the surface, typically what you find underneath is deep wounds of a crusty person, something that happened to them. And, you know, God created all of us to connect emotionally, relationally. That's what the scripture says, why we were created, right? To be in relationship with Him.
3: Yeah.
5: And so those are basic understandings of how human beings operate. A lot of people refer to that as attachment theory. And, you know, this is how we form relationships. And today we're going to talk with someone who has looked and thought about this very deeply. He's written a great book, Love Styles, Why You Love the Way You Do, and How to Change It, I think, for the better. And so I'm looking forward to today's discussion. Remember, Focus on the Family is here for you. We have just a treasure trove of resources to help you in your marriage, help you do relationships better, help you be the best parent you can be. And we're here for you.
3: And Kevin Thompson is the married life pastor at Bayside Church in Roseville, California, just outside of Sacramento. And he and his wife, Jenny, have two children, Ella and Silas. And he meets with and counsels a lot of couples and families. And he's written a number of books. Today, we're covering, as you said, Jim, this really great little book. It's full of insights. Very quick read. It's called Love Styles, Why You Love the Way You Do and How to Change It. Learn more about Kevin and get a copy of this book at our website. And that's focusonthefamily.com/broadcast.
5: Kevin, welcome back. It's good to have you here.
6: Oh, thanks for having me. Great to be here.
5: You know, someone listening right now, one of the things I've learned sitting in this chair talking to experts and people that think deeply about marriage and parenting and relationships, etc., how many little things add up in our lives, especially when we're children, that shape the way we see the world and the way we process things. And that attachment theory I talked about a moment ago is, you know, it's a psychological term for what we observe in human development. And so much of what we learn is in our childhoods, and it can be positive or it can be negative or everything in between. Speak to that idea that, you know, the way I respond to my spouse today was something rooted in my childhood. That sounds like psychobabble.
6: Yeah. Psychologists have been talking about the last 50 or 60 years, this idea of attachment theory. But what I love about it is they really have discovered what Genesis 2 and 3 has long taught us.
5: Yeah.
6: And the reality that when sin entered the world, it deeply impacted our lives. And sin entered into the family. So it shouldn't be surprising to us that family is the most difficult place for things to be, because it separated the marriage immediately. Think about what happens in Genesis chapter 4. Immediately, the family is rocked in unimaginable ways. But I always think if family is the first place that sin entered the world, isn't that the place that God's grace could make the greatest impact?
5: Well, that makes sense.
6: And so the truth of the matter is this. A majority of the time, the fight I'm having with Jenny, the fight I'm having in the present, is actually a fight with my past.
5: Yeah. You know, for the person that may struggle to connect those dots, let's just look at an example of how that can happen. Do you have an idea that, or an example that pops up? Like how, For me, for example, I went through a lot of trauma as a child. You know, I lost my mom at 9. My mom and dad divorced when I was 5. She remarried, and then he left after her funeral. I was in foster care. I mean, there's just a lot going on for a 9-year-old at that point. Yeah. And I think if, you know, for Gene and I, where that would crop up is emotional attachment for me. I'd rather just avoid the pits. You know, I just want to pick myself up by my bootstraps and get moving. Who wants to wallow in grief? It's no good. Yeah. And, you know, Jean's helped me to be better in that way where she says, you know what? Not everybody can do that. I'm not one of those people. You need to figure out how to sit with me in my grief. Yeah. That freaked me out. But that's an example of what you're talking about, the things we learn in childhood, which for me was cover up the bad stuff and let's just go have fun.
6: Yeah, no doubt. So we're in the house the other day, have a couple of people over, and in the midst of conversation, Jenny said something I didn't necessarily like. I didn't say anything in response to that, but there was a look that was given of, hey, let's not go there in that moment. Friends left, and I could tell she was upset. We began to talk. And thankfully, 25 years into marriage, we can have some very deep conversations that years ago, this would have just been the cold shoulder for a while and tension for a while until something kind of broke. But now we just dive in. Hey, what is it? What's going on? And she very clearly and compassionately told me, the look you gave me, whenever you give me that look, I feel like I'm 4 again. I've disappointed my dad.
5: Mm.
6: That's what it goes to show of how the wounds that we have from our past. Here's the truth, Jim and John. The greatest wounds that we have in life are most likely caused by somebody who was supposed to love us and didn't.
5: Yeah.
6: Now, here's the thing. That's not necessarily a lack of intention. You could be like me, have these wonderful parents who would never do anything in the world to hurt you. But here's the truth. But love is more than just intention. It's skill. It's ability. It's availability.
5: Communication.
6: And the truth, the truth of the matter is, in those earliest years of life, when our brains are being formed, and before we even know what love is, we're determining and learning what love is supposed to feel like. The truth of the matter is, our parents are busy. Life is demanding. Think about my youngest child. He's born the first 6 years of his life. He has two parents who are working. Jenny owns an advertising company. I'm running a church. I'm writing. I'm doing all those things. He has an older sister with Down syndrome that's obviously going to demand more of our attention. During that time span, our next door neighbors, my grandparents, both die. Jenny's dad gets a glioblastoma brain tumor, dies within 8 weeks. Is it possible that as much as Silas's parents loved him, that he had needs that went unseen? Obviously so. Well, his brain is going to make an interpretation of what that means. So what attachment theory says is how our needs were met in the earliest years of life shapes how we view ourselves, others, and God. And that really becomes the autopilot of how we run all relationships until we recognize the autopilot. Then we're empowered to change it.
5: Right. No, that's a great way to look at it. Those are the imprints that we're given. It's the operating system that we learn quickly what life is about. And, you know, to move away from this idea that it's simply psychology, this is God's pattern in us. This is how he created us. Sometimes those are coping skills. You know, some of the funniest humorists are people that came from really bad traumatic childhoods because they used humor to lift their spirits out of really bad circumstances. Mm-hmm. And so, again, it's how do we see all these things? How do they operate in us? How do we function day to day? You have a story in the book that I thought was amazing. First, I can't even believe you did this, but in a remodel, it sounded like with your house, you drywalled over a thermostat.
6: Well, thankfully, this is never me because these hands have not seen that kind of work ever. Now, Jenny could do that, right?
5: Yeah, right.
6: So this is a couple early on. They're going to get married, and they bought a house, and they were going to renovate the house, flip the house basically during the engagement process, and it actually worked out very well for them. I was kind of worried about that as an engagement process. Right. But it showed the relationship was really strong. But in the midst of the process, one of the things they did is at some point they kind of took the old thermostat off the wall, but they just the facing of it. And so they never did unhook it or unwire it. And then before long, something got hung over it. And the next thing you know, they don't realize that there's a thermostat in their house that they're not operating off of. And so the one they think is working actually isn't what's determining what the air feels like in the moment. And so in that first year of marriage, they can't figure out the bedroom is hot in the winter, it's cold in the summer. They can't figure out what's going on. Well, what's happening is what's reading the room is actually not working properly.
5: Yeah.
6: And what they think is reading the room is something completely different. And I think that's a great metaphor for what happens in marriage, that our past wounds, and we all have them. This is not a book for just for somebody who had a horrible childhood and upbringing. I had a great upbringing. Now, my parents did divorce, so there's some wounds that are there. But two parents who love me to this day immensely. We all have these wounds. And until we confront those wounds, until we deal with those wounds, they're going to deal with us. Because the truth of the matter is, you love today the way you were loved yesterday. Mm. Because that's just what feels natural to you, what seems right to you. So why is it that you probably think, Jim, to some extent of, oh, no, let's just move on. Let's go have the fun. Let's go do the fun stuff. Ignore you were hurt. Okay, let's make it better. Instead of sitting there in the midst of it. Well, you probably came from a house in which that was kind of how you learned to adapt. That if I can do this, I can move on. Maybe my needs won't be totally set and met if I express this pain. Mm. And so let's not express it. Mm. Well, that creates in your brain now the pathway that feels natural to you. And you just think that everybody views life that way. And then we get in a relationship and we realize they don't.
5: Mm-hmm. You know, Kevin, the longer you live, hopefully the more you realize it's like this is so baked into this life's experience. Mm-hmm. You got half a loaf. Mm-hmm. I mean, it's like the Lord has totally set this thing up to where you're not complete. And, you know, sin entering the world, I think, has created that. So we are literally like half a loaf.
6: Yeah.
5: We think in one specific way. And even in marriage and the courtship idea, we're attracted to that person typically because they possess things that we do not. So my wife's an introvert. I'm the extrovert. Mm-hmm. But this idea of the Lord saying the two shall become one flesh, it is. It's like two halves come together to be whole. And how do we open our hearts up to appreciating that rather than it irritating us?
6: Well, that's the funny thing here. It's the beauty of how God uses our brokenness to actually be the process to heal us. Right. Yeah. And so our greatest wounds in life were most likely caused by people who were supposed to love us and didn't, not a lack of intention, but just availability. But God so often heals us by pouring his love through somebody who didn't have to love us and yet chose to do so.
5: Mm.
6: First and foremost, that's Jesus.
5: Mm-hmm.
6: And then for me, secondarily, that's Jenny. So as Jenny is loving me when she doesn't have to, it begins to play a healing role within my own lives. And what she's doing is she's wooing out of me now the fullness of who God created me to be.
5: Yeah.
6: But you think about the guy, let's go gender stereotypes.
5: Uh-huh.
6: So you have a man and a woman, a man who's very kind of avoidant, a woman who's more anxiously attached, kind of run by her emotions. Why is it that they're drawn to each other? Well, they're drawn to each other is this man created with emotion sees her and how free she is to express it. And internally, he desires that, but he doesn't know it, but he desires that.
5: Right.
6: She can kind of feel maybe sometimes overrun by her own emotion, sees his stability, and he's a rock. Oh, I wish I could be like that. And they're drawn toward each other. But here's the problem. As soon as they're in relationship now, those pathways, if they don't heal them, those pathways actually set them up for what's going to happen. So here's what happened. She's prone. Now, the genders here could switch very easily. I'm more anxiously attached, so I play that role in our relationship. But let's go gender stereotypes. The anxiously attached spouse is prone to see any form of separation or as abandonment. So they're always kind of attuned to, are you upset with me? Are you mad at me? Are you doing something like that, right? Somebody with an avoidant pathway now is always afraid of being encroached in upon, that you're going to hinder my freedom. Right.
5: Mm-hmm.
6: And so they're always looking for, are you trying to get too close to me, too much intimacy? So now this couple is in a relationship and one of them is triggered in some way. He could walk in just tired and she goes, oh, he must be upset with me. So now she needs reassurance.
5: Yeah.
6: Well, that scares him. That's going to be too demanding. I'm already exhausted. That's going to be too demanding.
5: Smothering.
6: So he takes a step away, which causes her to spike emotionally to chase after him. And now they're in this pattern of pursue and withdrawal that could happen for a day or 2 weeks or whatever. Well, finally, that's exhausting. But finally, they reconnect. And the moment they reconnect, she thinks to herself, oh, we've had an emotional breakthrough. It will forever be this way. And he thinks to himself, oh, I appeased her. I'll never have to do that again. And they're already set up for the next fight.
5: Mm.
6: That's the danger that's here, is what attachment theory does is it explains why you keep on having the same fights over and over again.
1: Mm. Right. This is Focus on the Family with Jim Daly, and our guest today is Kevin Thompson. And we're talking about his really small but very impactful book called Love Styles, Why You Love the Way You Do and How to Change It. There's so much good stuff here. Get a copy of the book today at focusonthefamily.com/broadcast. And Kevin, this is such fascinating stuff. And you had a story in the book about how these early childhood memories get stored even in our bodies, just physically, and the way they can come out sideways without us even knowing it.
6: Yeah. Dan Siegel down at UCLA tells the story of him working with a young child that was brutally abused as a child. And the father went to prison, rightly so. And the child did so good, flourished in so many ways until finally he got into upper elementary school and school started and things went horribly. And so he got back involved, was trying to figure out everything. They couldn't figure out what was going on until finally Siegel actually went to the prison to interview the boy's father and gave him this lengthy questionnaire. And that's when they found it, that the father wore Old Spice aftershave whenever the little boy was little. The teacher for that year for the child wore Old Spice aftershave. Mm. And so long before that child ever had the ability to store an explicit memory in his brain and know I'm remembering, the body, as Van Kolp says, the body keeps score. Mm. The body had associated that smell with danger. And so the moment that boy walked in that classroom and smelled that smell, he didn't know it. His body knew it, that he was in danger. And the truth of the matter is, that's an extreme example of what we all have. So here's the great danger. What that young boy saw as the teacher as his threat, the teacher wasn't his threat. It was his father from years ago, but he didn't know it. So whenever implicit memories are at play with us, we view the danger as the person in front of us, when in reality is we're dealing with the past. And so how many times am I frustrated with Jenny when in reality I'm actually frustrated about something in my past and I don't recognize it?
5: Yeah. No, absolutely. Boy, that's eye-popping, actually, when you think about it in the context of your marriage and maybe those things that you do or your spouse does that you actually scratch your head and go, where did that come from?
6: Yeah.
5: That probably is a common phrase.
1: Well, and even just broadening that out. I mean, that could be an employer. It could be any person you meet in a public setting. Those triggers are built in until you recognize
6: it. I love the question, why? Why do I do that? Why do I respond that way? Why do I think that way? Because think about it. Literally, a coworker can walk in, an employee can walk in one day and say one thing, and you laugh and think it's hilarious, and the next day it frustrates you. The context is the same. So what's the difference? Well, the difference is whenever we feel seen, known, valued, and loved, we interpret things in life through that frame. But whenever we feel unseen, unloved, unvalued, then everything begins to touch on that. And so the truth of the matter is, if your wife, if your husband has their attachment needs met, they're probably very open and receptive and have tremendous grace with you and a wide strike zone of what you can say before it's offensive. If those needs are unmet, it doesn't matter what you say. It's going to trigger them because what they're doing now is they're protesting. Here's what happens. When we feel unseen, unknown, unvalued, unloved, that is such integral to who we are as a human being that we have to get those needs met. So a secure approach would be I could express that. I could say, hey, Jenny, I just don't feel seen, known, valued, or loved right now. But we tend not to respond in secure ways.
1: Right.
6: So what do? We raise a finger of protest.
5: Mm-hmm.
6: And here's what we have to do. We actually have to up the ante to get the situation to match what's going on. So in the book, I tell the story about Jenny walking in and seeing a sink overflowing with dishes and me on the couch watching Arkansas lose a football game. Hypothetically, this would never happen, only a decade of watching Arkansas lose football games. So in that moment, if her attachment needs are met, she can put on her AirPods, start cleaning the kitchen and think, man, I love my husband. He works hard. Man, what a great family I have. The sink is overflowing with dishes. What a great life I have. She can sing worship music to God as she cleans the kitchen. If she walks in feeling unseen, unheard, unvalued, unloved, and she sees the exact same scene, she might be asking,
5: where's the exit?
6: No, that's exactly right. Yeah. And so here you have the exact same scenarios, but radically different responses. And so if your spouse is not responding in a way that makes sense to you, you need to start asking the question, not what's the issue that's presenting, what's going on underneath? How does that person feel unseen, unheard, unvalued, unloved? And how can I meet that attachment need? And then we can deal with the issue that's presenting itself.
5: You know, you offer a simple questions in the book that I think are so powerful. You're touching on it right now, but that idea of opening up your spouse's heart. which is so critical. You point to curiosity and humility being critical to being able to do that. Speak to the reason why those tools are so important.
6: Yeah, humility first and foremost. I mean, Jesus starts the Sermon on the Mount, blessed are the poor in spirit. It's the very beginning point of our entire Christian lives. If we don't understand that we are fallen people that live in a fallen world, good luck.
5: Right.
6: Right? And so no place more should that be more seen than in the midst of marriage, that I know I'm not the husband, fully the husband Jenny needs me to be. I know that she has to put up with things. I know that she is going to be dealing on her own issues. That alone should create this humility, that not excusing bad behavior. I'm not saying that. But this just grace and mercy that we are two sinners trying to figure this out. But then that should lead us to some curiosity. Because God doesn't want to leave us there. His grace now wants to penetrate every aspect, every nook and cranny of our lives in this world to transform it for his glory, which means whatever wounds I have, God wants to heal. Whatever negative pathways I have, he wants to transform. And then he wants to use me to be a transformation to others. This is one of the powerful things I think about marriage, is as God pours his love through Jenny and that love heals me, our love for each other can begin to flow out and impact other people. So either you will be living out your wounds and hurting others from your pain, or you will be living out God's grace and having healing from the healing that he has given to you. But you can't have that unless you're curious about who am I? Why do I respond that way? Who is she? What is it that triggered her right there? And so what would it look like if the next time your wife raises a finger of protest, how dare you do this? What if instead of raising a fist of defense, well, I might say, well, I was going to clean the kitchen. I'm just tired. You know, the golf course was hot today. I was going to take a break, right? So a finger raised to protest tends to respond with a raised fist of defense. But you know the problem with a finger of protest and a clenched fist of defense? You can't hold a hand with either one.
5: Mm.
6: So what would it look like if when Jenny protests, if instead of me getting defensive, what if I got up, started cleaning the kitchen and said, hey, what are some other times I make you feel taken advantage of? Hey, what's it like living on the other side of me? Hey, how does that speak into old wounds that you can feel? What's the need that's underneath that? What's another time in your life which you felt taken advantage of? Huh. And what begins to happen is instead of speaking to the issue, you speak below the table to what's unseen and the heart that is actually there. And if I can woo Jenny's heart out onto the table, here's the amazing thing to me. When I start asking her questions like, hey, what's that like? What are other times that I do that to you? What's the worst that you've ever felt about that? What are times I've gotten it right? How does that trigger other things?

0: Life can be messy, but you don't have to figure it out alone.
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4: Securely attached. Yes. So connect those dots for us, what we see in Scripture, the way God pursues us, the prodigal son, I'm sure, is a part of that piece, but that whole picture, and that is healthy, secure attachment. God is demonstrating this to us, even in a fallen world. Here's my nature. Here's my way of bringing healthy love and vibrancy to your life.
5: Yeah. Well, so whenever we look at these four different love styles here, one, the secure attachment, the three non-secure attachment of anxious, avoidant, and disorganized, it's not that I am one of these things. It's that I have these pathways in my life and different relationships are different. And so I might have a very secure, I have a very secure relationship with Jenny, but I'm more anxiously attached to some of my coworkers, to maybe my parents and those kind of things. And so transformation can begin to take place. And the beautiful thing is that God can change us. We're not stuck now. Modern psychology might think that we're kind of stuck based on your biology, based on your genetics. The gospel says, no, you can change. A secure attachment is the epitome of what love is. It's truth, it's respect, it's honesty, it's value, it's the ability to explore new things because of the security you have now in yourself. You think about what we want love to be. That's what secure attachment is. And the good news is it's available to all of us as we allow God's grace to penetrate our hearts. But here's the bad thing. The problem is we can't truly become who God wants us to be until we look at, to see how we've become who we are right now. And somebody with an avoidant attachment wants to go, well, my past doesn't matter one bit. I guarantee you it does. Mm-hmm. Somebody with an anxious attachment goes, oh, but I don't want to blame my parents. This isn't about excuses. This is about explanations to empower us of how we can move forward. And Jesus can transform you in ways that you've never even begin to imagine to such an extent that this more anxiously attached guy can now have this securely attached relationship with his wife and begin to pour that out into the lives of other people. God has used her to change me.
4: Wow, Kevin, this has been so good. It just feels like we could roll for another 5 hours on this topic, but I think we've given folks enough to pique their curiosity and hopefully to desire to move from what was to what can be, which is really the goal, to go deeper into a relationship with Christ and to let that affect the way that we operate in our marriage and our parenting and our friendships, et cetera, which is how God brings heaven to earth, right, through us. Shalom, how he brings God's peace through us. So this has been great. Thank you for being with us.
5: Thank you.
4: And let me turn to you, the listener. Focus on the Family is here for you. As I said at the top of the program, we want you to enjoy a strong, thriving marriage. We all want to enjoy that. If you're not sure where to begin, we have many, many, many great resources to help you. Our website is full of wonderful articles and insights to help you be more intentional in your relationships. We also have our free online marriage assessment, a short personalized tool that highlights your relationships, strengths, and points out a few areas where you probably can grow. 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You just need to go take it. Another great resource is Kevin's book that we discussed today, Love Styles, Why You Love the Way You Do and How to Change It, which walks you through these attachment styles and ways you can grow. We'll send a copy of that book to you for a donation of any amount. 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When you give to Focus on the Family, you're reaching other couples just like you. 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
3: With SRN News, I'm John Scott. The head of Iran's top security body says Tehran will see any country's support for new U.S. economic measures against the Islamic Republic as an act of war. Iran's president, meanwhile, said that the memorandum of understanding signed back in June with the United States is the best way out of the conflict. The U.S. on Monday expected to announce new economic measures against Iran. On another battlefront, authorities say that Russian and Ukrainian drone and missile strikes have killed at least 10 people. One person died Saturday in a ballistic missile strike on Kyiv. Russian defense ministry said that the strike hit a locomotive depot. Talks between Ottawa and Washington collapsed late Friday. Both countries will be imposing matching 50% tariffs. This is SRN News.
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4: Hi, I'm Johnny Erickson Tata, and there's a special painting that hangs in my bedroom. Whenever I lie down at night, I draw such comfort and courage from it. It's a beautiful painting of a big, powerful angel standing guard over a child's bed. He looks like a fierce angel, waiting and ready to ward off any dark spirit that dare encroach on that child. And the painting reminds me that there are indeed ministering spirits that have been sent by God to help protect and comfort me. And I love that. It's like the story in 2 Kings chapter 6, where Elisha asked God to open the eyes of his fearful, anxious servant. Suddenly the servant's eyes were opened, and he saw a multitude of angels surrounding him and Elisha. And friend, the same is true for you. So take heart, draw comfort and courage from the fact that legions of angels, indeed all of heaven, is on your side as you strive to live for Christ.
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10: Near the end of the Revolutionary War, George Washington received a letter from one of his own officers. Colonel Louis Nicola suggested that America might be better served by a monarchy, with Washington himself as king. Washington firmly rejected the idea. He had spent years leading Americans in a fight for independence from a monarchy. He would not see that victory end with America creating a king of its own. He understood that the cause of the revolution was greater than any one man. His example reminds us that power can be offered, earned, or taken. But character determines whether we use it for ourselves or remain faithful to something greater.
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12: Without a vision, people lose direction. They're not going anywhere. That is, except in circles.
13: Dr. Tony Evans says, without a God-given vision, it's easy to mistake motion for progress.
12: Dreams may be foggy, visions are clear.
13: This is The Alternative Broadcast, featuring the timeless biblical teachings from the archives of Dr. Tony Evans. There's a good reason people who can't see aren't allowed to operate motor vehicles. But Dr. Evans says plenty of us are careening through life without realizing our spiritual vision is impaired. Let's join him as he talks about how looking at life from God's perspective can keep us headed in the right direction.
12: Today I want to talk about your calling as it relates to your vision. There is an affliction called myopia, or more popularly known as nearsightedness. The folks with this particular eye infirmity can only see what's close to them. It is unfortunate today that there is a spiritual myopia, that is a lack of long distance vision. Now, we're certainly not to worry about tomorrow, but there's nothing wrong with seeing it. Vision is what gives your calling significance and meaning. Trying to find your calling without a vision is like trying to ignite a fire with a wet match. It won't happen. Vision allows you to put feet to your calling, like glasses to a person with a myopic perspective. It allows things to be visualized and brought into focus. First of all, the concept of vision, if I could take your attention to Proverbs chapter 29, verse 18. Proverbs 29, verse 18 says, where there is no vision, the people are unrestrained. Where there is no vision. Some version says, where there is no revelation, the people cast off restraint. And that is because in the Bible, the correct concept of vision always inculcates that which comes from the Lord. Vision is never isolated from God. It is that which God allows you to see, because that is in fact to be plugged in to what he wants you to do. A vision is a clear mental picture of God's calling on your life to create a better future for others. First of all, a vision is clear. Dreams may be foggy. Visions are clear. In other words, there is no lack of clarity. This is what you see, and you know what you see. A vision is always related to the future, about where you're going. You're not there yet, but it's where you're headed. And like a calling, because a vision is tightly related to a calling, where God has you going will always benefit others. If the vision is selfish, if it's only related to you, you can bank your bottom dollar. It's not from God. With a vision, you see the invisible beyond the natural eye. It's eagle-like vision. Eagles have outstanding vision. An eagle can see a little tiny bug in 6 inches of grass below because it has the ability to see beyond the norm. When God gives you a vision, he gives you eagle-like perspective so that things you never see before all of a sudden become real clear in your mind's eye. So, what's your vision? If I were to ask you to write down your vision, what do you see? We use the word dream more than vision, but the concepts are used interchangeably. What do you see 5 years from now, 10 years from now, 20 years from now? Because if all you see is what you see now, you don't have a vision. And without a vision, people lose direction. They're not going anywhere. That is, except in circles. What then is the content of a vision? We've got the concept. What about the content? Well, let's look at a biblical illustration. The book of Nehemiah. Nehemiah helps us to see a vision. Here's a man who was given a vision by God and therefore a calling to fulfill that vision, and it was to rebuild Jerusalem. That's a pretty tall order. Now, Jerusalem had been decimated for a long, long time, a couple hundred years. Let me first show you chapter 2, verse 12. It says, "And I arose in the night, I and a few men with me. I did not tell anyone what my God was putting in my mind to do for Jerusalem." Notice the connection. My God put it in my mind to do this calling. But to do this calling, he put it in my mind. I could see it in my mental picture. Let me give you the ingredients of a vision. One, it always involves a burden. Chapter 1, verse 2, his brother Hananiah has come back. He's in Persia. Nehemiah's in Persia. And Nehemiah asked his brother a question. He says, "How are the rest of our Jewish brothers doing back in Jerusalem? How are the folks back home?" The answer from his brother Hananiah comes in chapter 1, verse 3. "And he said to me, 'The remnant there in the province who survived the captivity are in great distress and reproach, and the wall of Jerusalem is broken down and its gates are burned with fire.'" Now that may not sound like much to you, but he understood what that meant. He meant there's no civilization back home. Things are chaotic. Things are a grand mess back home. It says in verse 4, "It came about when I heard these words, I sat down and wept and mourned for days, and I was fasting and praying before the God of heaven." He felt it. Your vision, you not only see, you feel. If there's something that is on your heart you can't shake, before you go overtime trying to shake it, you better find out whether it's from God. Because you can't shake a vision. Because it's like passion to a calling. You feel it. The second thing is that when you have a burden, that burden, because it's weighing heavy on you, drives you to God. It says in verse 4 that he wept and mourned for days. So this was on his mind continually, and it drove him to God. When it's God's vision, because it's God's calling, and therefore you have God's burden, it's going to drive you, guess what? to God. So he was willing to take a risk to go before this man. Chapter 2 tells him the king one day sees that he's not looking very happy, his normal spunky self. He says, why is your verse 2, why is your face sad though you're not sick? He says, well, I'm sad of heart. Why are you sad of heart? He says, let the king live forever. Why should not my face be sad when the city, the place where my father's tombs lie, desolate and its gates are consumed with fire? Then the king said to me, what do you request? That's what you call a God moment. Well, now that you bring it up, O king, what I would like is a leave of absence, because I want to go back there and fix this thing. Because God, we saw in chapter 2, verse 12, has put it on my heart, not just to feel bad about it, not just to pray about it. He wants me to do something about it. Let me explain something. Your calling always involves you. It doesn't involve you telling everybody else what to do. And God has so worked it out where not only does the man give him a leave of absence to go back, but he gives him the tools to get the job done with. He says, well, look, I'll send you there. And I'll tell you what, I'll load you up with the stuff you need to get it done. And then I'll tell everybody else along the way to leave you alone, lest they incur my wrath. That leads to another thing that's part of a vision, and that is a plan. You got to have a plan, folks. God is the most planningest person in the universe. Sovereignty. God has a plan. Did you know in the mind of God, Jesus Christ was crucified before the foundation of the earth? Because it's part of a plan. All the way Jesus Christ is, he's walking on earth, doing his thing. They try to get him. He says, my time has not yet come. It's not time for the plan. The Bible says, in fullness of time, Jesus was born of a woman under the law at just the right time. Because God is unfolding a plan. Spiritual people plan. It's not carnal to plan. If God has given you a vision, he expects you to develop a plan for fulfilling it. He develops a plan. Verses 11 through 20, he goes around, he surveys the situation, he goes to each gate, finds out the problem at every gate. In chapter 3, he lines up the families according to the various gates that needed to be fixed, and he unfolds a plan. One final thought, your commitment to your vision. Let me turn to another well-known story in the book of Numbers, chapter 14. Numbers, chapter 14. God had told Moses, I'm going to take you to the promised land. In fact, we'll start in chapter 13. He says, I'm going to take you to the promised land, and I'm going to send you over there, and I've got this thing laid out for you. This is the vision. You've never been there before. You've never seen it, but let me give you the vision. So my calling is for you to lead the people to the promised land. Let me describe, let me let you see it. It's a land flowing with milk and honey. That simply is a euphemism that means this is a highly productive piece of property. You won't go hungry here. It's flowing. And I had already worked out the details for you because I got some unrighteous folk out there and I told them to dig some wells. So the wells have already been dug. I didn't got the sinners to lay it out for the saints when the saints are ready to claim it. So it's all laid out for you. I want you to see it, dream it, and now I'm calling you to lead the people to it. But I want you to get a picture of it first. That's the vision. The calling was to lead the people. He says to them in chapter 13, I want you, verse 2, send out for yourself men, so that they may spy out the land of Canaan, which I am going to give to the sons of Israel. You shall send a man from each of the tribes, each one a leader among them. So you send me out 12 leaders. Because the leaders are supposed to set the pace for the people. So you send me out 12 leaders who get out there and spy out the land. Now, this spying out the land was not to discuss whether God was going to give them the land. Because he says, no, you spy out the land which I am going to give you. So the vision is a sure vision, but I want you to be involved in the process, see what you're getting into, because I want you to develop strategies for taking over the land.
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12: When they returned from spying out the land, at the end of 40 days, they proceeded to come to Moses and Aaron and to all the congregation of the sons of Israel in the wilderness of Paran at Kadesh, and they brought back word to them, and all the congregation showed them the fruit of the land. So they went back and got a little sample. We'll call this a vision sample. All right? And they said, "We went to the land where you sent us, and it certainly does flow with milk and honey, and this is the fruit. Look how big these apples are. This land is like something we've never seen before." So what God wanted them to get was a little down payment. Nevertheless, watch out for the nevertheless folk when it comes to your vision. Let them nevertheless their vision, not nevertheless your vision, all right? Nevertheless, the people who live in the land are strong. The cities are fortified. They're large. Moreover, we saw the descendants of Anak there. Amalek is living in the land of Negev. The Hittites, Jebusites, Amorites, they're living in the hill country. Then the Canaanites are living by the sea and the side of the Jordan. In other words, we got problems. Yeah, the land is exactly what it says there, but you got to see these folk. These folk are all over the place. The Minority Report is, while what God said is true, it's not practical. It's true. The land is flowing with milk and honey, but it's not practical. Why? Because there's too much opposition. Let's listen to the Minority Report. Verse 30. Then Caleb quieted the people before Moses and said, "We should by all means go up and take possession of it, for we shall surely overcome it." Caleb said, No. God has already spoken it. We've seen it. It's time to go get it. That's the Minority Report. Now, let me tell you where Moses made a mistake, in my humble opinion. Moses made one mistake. He took a vote. You never vote on the will of God. Don't take votes on your vision if it's from God. Now, if you're not sure it's from God and you need some counseling, counselors, that's one thing. But when you know it's from God, it's not up for a vote. It's not up for a vote. But the men, verse 31, who had gone with him, "We are not able to go up against the people. They are too strong for us." So they gave out to the sons of Israel a bad report of the land, which they had spied out. Now they start lying, making up stuff, discouraging folk. Look, if you're going to discourage folk, go by yourself and discourage you. Don't transport it. He says in verse 33, we saw them and we are like grasshoppers. We call this the grasshopper mentality. We're grasshoppers in our own sight. You know why? Because they weren't looking at God's vision. They were looking at their ability. That's the problem. So they got the minority report. One was optimistic. One was pessimistic. They came, they saw the same land, but came to two different conclusions. But Joshua and Caleb could see what the others could not. Now let me tell you what happens when you don't accept your vision. Chapter 14, verse 29. Your corpses shall fall in the wilderness. And guess what? For 40 years, they got to go in circles in the wilderness because they wouldn't accept the vision. Don't be 60, 70 years old and you're still walking in circles. That you accepted. You accepted the least of your ability. You accepted the lowest that you could go. You never dreamt a dream. You never saw anything bigger than you. You never saw that you could go and fly high for God because he never had the freedom to dream his dreams in your head. Joshua 14, 7 to 12. This is 40 years later. Now watch this. Caleb is now 85 years old. He's 40 years old when this happens. He's 85 in Joshua chapter 14, verses 7 through 11. Now they're in the promised land under Joshua. Caleb comes to Joshua and say, Joshua, you remember? You remember, you see, all them other boys, they didn't see it. So they all died in the wilderness. But now you and I are in the promised land. And he says, Joshua, I'm 85. I was 40 when this thing came down. But I am as strong now as I was at 40. Because even if other folk try to stop God from expressing his vision through you, he will keep you around till he get rid of them so he can still do through you what he wants to get done. He says, I am 85 years old. I'm as strong now. I have continued to follow the Lord. And then he looks over and he says, Joshua, you see that mountain over there? All that hill country over there, that's mine. You give all that to me. That's what I've been dreaming about. And that's mine. Now, notice what he said at 85. He didn't say, give me this rocking chair that I've waited so long to get. It's a long wait. When you get a vision, it'll change your priorities. Listen to me. Listen to me. You got one life. You can spend it any way you want, like a coin. But you only spend it once. Make sure you invest it, not just spend it, on something that matters. A goof-off on the high school football team. He hardly practiced. He hardly worked. He hardly did anything. He was just there for the ride. It was the championship game. Everyone knew the goof-off wouldn't play, but he was out there on the field, and he was a halfback. And he was like fourth string. The only problem is, in the championship game, the first string got hurt, the second string got hurt, and the third string got hurt. All in the first quarter. So now they've only got one halfback left. It's the old goof off. They call him into the game. And the boy goes crazy. The boy is running over people, under people, around people. The coach cannot believe it. He has never seen athleticism like old goof-off. What then got into the boy? The game is over. The coach comes to him after the game and said, look, I have certainly underrated you. You've been around here a long time. I do not understand what I just saw today. How were you able to do that? He said, coach, let me explain. My daddy's blind. My daddy died yesterday. This is the first day he gets to see me play. When you know daddy is watching, it affects how you play. When you know daddy is watching, it affects how hard you go. When you know daddy is watching, it affects your determination. I'm here to submit to you as you go on in your life. Daddy's watching. You play hard because you've only got one life.
13: 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Everyone, whether they know it or not, has a calling from God. 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
2: When you and I are worshiping God and our life is Christ-centered and God, listen, when He is overflowing in your life and mine by our conversation, our conduct, by our love and devotion to Him, you can't hide one of God's children. 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
3: 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Today, we continue Dr. Stanley's series to help us realize the importance of participating in the praising of God with other believers. 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
4: Would you turn, please, to Acts chapter 2, and we're continuing our series on the church, and the title of this message, The Church Worshiping. And if you'll recall in chapter 2 that Peter has preached his famous sermon at Pentecost, and their response was, "Men and brethren, what shall we do?" And, of course, 3,000 people or more were saved, lives were being changed. They were worshiping in the temple and also in the homes. And if you'll notice, beginning in this 46th verse, he tells us in verse 46 what was happening as they were worshiping together. They were breaking bread together. They were selling the things that they had, and they were having all things in common. And he says in verse 46, "And day by day," that is, day after day, "continually, with one mind in the temple and breaking bread from house to house, they were taking their meals together with gladness and sincerity of heart, praising God and having favor with all the people. And the Lord was adding to their number day by day those who were being saved." Now, the first function of the church is worship. That is a priority over evangelism and a priority over missions. Worship is the first function. Now, God wants His people worshiping together. He says, "Forsake not the assembling of yourselves together." And when you come together, He says, you are to encourage one another. What I want us to look at today, I want us to look at three facets of worship in the body of Christ in the church. And in this chapter here, in verse 46 and 47, here they are. First of all, the activity of worship in the church. And I believe, according to the Scriptures, there are two activities that are involved in true worship. That is, true worship is going to involve two activities on our part. And the first activity is, there is going to be praise of God with our lips. If we really and truly are worshiping Him, we're going to praise Him with our lips. All through the Old Testament, He says, "Let the redeemed of the Lord say so." He says, "Come, let us bow down and worship Him." Psalm after psalm, speaking of praising Him. So we praise Him with our lips, we praise Him in song, we praise Him in prayer, we adore Him. And so there are many, many ways to express that adoration and praise. Now, in the body of Christ, you and I must make room and allow for people to worship the Lord in the way God leads them. And if God is leading them, they'll not be pompous, they'll not be egotistical, it'll not be a matter of pride, they won't be expressing themselves, it'll be an expression out of their spirit, of their love and devotion to Jesus Christ, whatever form that takes. It will never cause confusion in the body, nor will it ever violate the principles of this book if it is worship according to Scripture. But we cannot force other people into our mold. And you see, this is where we are. Most of us came out of a culture and out of a background that when you go to church to worship, you sit, you be quiet, you certainly do not smile, you don't raise your voice, you wouldn't dare clap. In fact, you just wouldn't do anything
2: at all to make anybody feel uncomfortable. When in reality, there ought to be a freedom and a liberty in our worship. And that is exactly what is true in the New Testament church. They not only worshiped in the temple, the Bible says they were going from house to house. They were cooking big, wonderful meals and excited. They were eating, they were praising, they were singing, they were studying the Word of God. They were having a wonderful, beautiful, exciting time worshiping the Lord God. So, the first activity is praise from our lips. The second activity is, listen, is service in our life. Lip service only and calling that worship is far removed from the Word of God. All of us know the 100th Psalm. Make a joyful noise unto the Lord, all ye lands. He says, come before His courts with singing. Serve the Lord. Serving and praising Him are two aspects of worship. Our life is to be an expression of service and worship. In Ephesians chapter 1, look there if you will, and verse 12. In verse 11, he says, we've obtained a tremendous inheritance, having been predestined, listen now, according to His purpose. That is, He predetermined something wonderful for us, according to His purpose, who works all things after the counsel of His will, to this end. That is, this is what He's predestined. That we who were the first to hope in Christ should live or be to the praise of His glory. He says that He has predestined us to live to the praise of His glory. That our life should be an expression of worship and praise and adoration of who God Almighty is. So if we're going to worship the Lord God, we must praise Him with our lips, but likewise we must serve Him with our life. And how do you serve the Lord God? By humbling ourselves and serving other people. That's the way we serve Him. So He says true, genuine worship is going to result in the praise from my lips and likewise the service of my life. The second thing I want you to notice here in the activity is that there are two motivations involved in the body of Christ worshiping Him. What is the first motivation? Well, somebody would say, well, surely the first motivation is that you love God, and that is not the first motivation. Now, I want you to get this very, very clearly and listen to me. The foundation of all motivation for worshiping Almighty God is knowing God. One of the primary reasons that there are many people who meet together and they come together on Sunday and they sit and listen to a sermon, sing a couple of songs, pray and give and go home and never feel, never experience, never sense genuine Holy Spirit worship. Now the reason is this. That so few people really and truly know God. There are lots of folks who've been to church 20, 30, 40, 50 years. They know all kind of facts about Him. But listen, you can know facts about God without knowing God. But to know Him is to know Him through a personal experience with Jesus Christ, whereby we discover the ways of God. We discover the principles of God. We discover the way He works in the human heart. We discover the love of God. We discover the forgiveness of God. We discover the majesty of God, the greatness, the omnipotence, the omniscience, the omnipresence, the glory. We discover the love of God, the mercy of God, the justice of God, the holiness of God, the righteousness of God, the attributes of God. Only when you and I begin to understand a little bit of who He really is, only then will we worship God. And remember this, that all worship that is not directed toward Jehovah, Yahweh, Elohim, Adonai, God, all worship that is not directed toward Him is not worship, but it is pure human superstition. And the world is full of superstition. And the occult, there's a tremendous amount of superstition. They talk about worshiping God. When somebody tells you they worship God and they're in the occult or this branch or that branch or the other branch, you ask them one simple question, which God is it that you are worshiping? There is only one God, and the only way to worship that God is to worship Him, the Bible says, in spirit and in truth. In spirit, not in flesh, in truth, not in error. So you see that the foundation of all true worship is knowing the truth about God. Now think about this. Once you know who He is by personal experience, He's not somebody just up there, out there, over here, in there. He isn't somebody you call on in case of an emergency. He's somebody that invokes something from you, because once you discover who He is, something begins to happen. You see, the man who comes to church week after week and does not know God, he doesn't understand why we want to sing and pray and go on and on and on and not go home at 12 o'clock. He looks at his watch, 12 o'clock, time to go home. Listen, when a man understands who God is, when a man is praising God with his lips, when a woman is understanding who God is and serving Him, we don't check the time, we check God. The focus of attention is God, not time. We are the ones who've come out of the culture and have contributed to the idea that you worship God from 11 o'clock to 12 o'clock on Sunday, and that's it. When true, genuine worship is anything and everything you and I do, to the glory of Almighty God, in the name of Jesus Christ, in keeping with His principles, in line with His Word, it is worshiping God. Because it is praise from my lips, and it is service in my life. It can be done in the church building or standing at the sink washing dirty dishes. It is the attitude of the human heart, because you see, worship is an expression. It is an expression of worth that I place upon something. I value something. I praise that. It is worth something because of its value to me. Almighty God is worthy of my praise, worthy of your praise. He saved us, sustains us, keeps us, and has taken us to heaven. When you and I get down to the hard, cold facts of whether we know God and love Him and worship Him or not, friend, so many things that we talk about wouldn't even be in our vocabulary if we really and truly knew God and knew how to worship Him. The second motivation is love. Listen, the more I know about Him, the more I'm going to love Him. The more I love Him, the more I'm going to worship Him. The more I worship Him, the more I'm going to want to give of myself to those about me to share the life of Christ. You see, the very idea of people all over the world going to church, sitting, listening to sermons, and going back and thinking nothing about God until next week, that's not worship. Listen, when you and I assemble together to worship God and to praise Him and to thank Him and to give evidence that God is in our life, who in the world wants to run home worried about whether the stew is going to be burning or not? Listen, that's not worshiping God. Listen, when we are worshiping God, the only thing that has our attention is, what is God saying to me? Who is this God? What more can I discover about Him? I want to praise Him, thank Him, shout, glory, hallelujah, amen, glory to God. Or I may want to sit in absolute awe and absolute silence, not moving because I'm in the presence of Almighty God, and I don't want to budge. We express it in different ways, but I'm saying to you, when a man knows God and loves God, he's not concerned about anything else for the moment. You see, what we have to ask is, do we know Him? If you don't know Him, you're not going to want to worship Him. And if you don't know Him, you can't love Him. You can't love somebody you don't know. You may like them, but you can't love them. Second thing I want us to notice here is the attitude, the true attitude, the right attitude, the attitude of worship in the church. And if you'll notice what he says beginning in this 46th verse. Because here is the attitude these people had. The true attitude of worship. Remember Jesus said to the woman at the well, worship me in spirit and in truth. In spirit, not in the flesh. Likewise, in truth, we must know Him. Now look to see the attitude of these people as they worship the Lord together. In the temple and from house to house, verse 46. Day by day, day after day, continuously, with one mind in the temple, breaking bread from house to house. Now, one mind, listen. A group of people, the corporate body of Christ, cannot worship God with a divided mind. We're not worshiping God if we're sitting here thinking about what we're going to do tomorrow, what we didn't do yesterday, and what I'm going to do this afternoon. That's not worship. I want to tell you, you can't worship God thinking about other things. You may be in a so-called worship service, but you are not worshiping God if you're wondering about what you're going to do next. Listen, to worship God, I must focus upon Him. Let me give you a little clue that might help you. When I get down to pray sometime and my mind's tossing with other things, I've discovered the best thing I can do is just stop and just focus my attention upon God and begin to review in my mind and heart out loud with my own lips the attributes of God. Thank you, Father, for your omnipotence, all-powerful, for your omnipresence, I'm in your presence. For your omniscience, you know all there is about me, so you can't be disappointed. For your holiness, because you are indeed holy. For your faithfulness, I can always know that you'll be there. And on and on and on I go. My friend, listen, it won't take but about 2 minutes of that, and your mind has been cleared of all the other junk in life, and you're focusing upon God and worshiping Him. Then you can get back to the minor things like your request and mine. You see, you can't worship God with your mind on something else. And the purpose of the sermon week after week is to lay one principle on top of the other so you'll know something else about God, challenge you, reprove you, convict you, lift you up, bless you, encourage you, in order to do what? Not that you look at the pulpit, but that you focus your attention upon God. He and He alone must be the focus of our attention. Watch these people. Scripture says that as they met together, singleness of mind, breaking bread from house to house. They had a servant spirit. We're going to eat at my house tomorrow. We'll eat at your house the next day. Somebody says, we'll eat at our house tomorrow. So they were serving one another, breaking bread from house to house. They were taking their meals together. A sense of oneness, unity, togetherness, with gladness of heart. They were glad, joyous, and happy. Sincerity of heart, nothing fake and hypocritical about it. What they were feeling and their praise and their rejoicing was all out of a spirit, because you know what had happened? These folks had discovered something new about God that revitalized their whole faith. Pentecost had happened. The Spirit of God had come. Christ was truly resurrected, and they knew that they had suddenly launched that on a whole new lifestyle with the presence of the Holy Spirit in their life. It was their new knowledge of Christ, new knowledge of God, the indwelling presence of the Holy Spirit, motivating a love and devotion to Him. They wanted to serve one another and praise the Lord and share their faith. Verse 47, they were praising God and having favor with all the people. And the Lord was adding to their number day by day those who were being saved. There is an attraction in the body of Christ when the people of God are God-focused, God-oriented. Their lips are praising Him. Their lives are serving Him. Listen, there is no way to keep that to ourselves. When you and I are worshiping the Lord God, there is going to be that attraction. There's going to be that magnetism. There's going to be that appeal. There's going to be that attitude and spirit about us that will pull to not us, but to Christ within us, those who are seeking help. What is that attraction? First of all, believers are edified. The believers, God's people, began to be built up. The scripture says they were breaking bread from house to house, teaching the apostles' doctrine, having fellowship with each other, and praying and singing. These people were enjoying the presence of one another, the encouragement of each other, the teaching of one another. They were growing in their faith, growing in their understanding, hearing the testimonies. Can you not imagine the testimonies that must have been shared in that first New Testament church when they were meeting from house to house? I mean, all over Jerusalem, groups of people meeting together, talking about the fact of what Jesus Christ had done in their lives and what happened at Pentecost. Their new insight into who God is. The body is edified. When I understand Him, when I love Him, when I'm in the midst of worship, that ought to be the experience and ought to be the result of my worshiping Him. First of all, the body's going to be edified. Not only that, lost people are going to be saved. Look at that last verse. He says, and the Lord was adding to their number day by day those who were being saved. Listen, when you and I are worshiping God and our life is Christ-centered and God, listen, when He is overflowing in your life and mine by our conversation, our conduct, by our love and devotion to Him, you can't hide one of God's children. You can't cover the radiance. You can't cover the countenance of the face of a child of God who has learned to worship the Lord, who loves God, who cares, who's willing to give, willing to pay the price, willing to sacrifice their own person, their possessions, and all that they have to Jesus Christ. The third thing that's going to happen is so evident that God's going to be glorified. That's why He created you and me, to glorify Himself. And that simply means that Almighty God wants you and me to be a reflection of Him. Listen. What we focus our attention upon most is what we become like. If it's things, your life will become materialistic. If it is God, your life will become Christ-like. Now listen, the more I know Him, the more I love Him. The more I love Him, the more I'm going to worship Him. And the more I worship Him, the more I'm going to want to pour out my life into the lives of others. You think about this, if you will. Can any honest man or woman say, I'm saved, know the Lord, love God, without worshiping the Lord? And can a man ever rationalize or excuse himself for not giving to God, first of all, his life, his family, his possessions, his time, his talent, his gifts that God has given him. How can we ever withhold that? Listen, if Almighty God is God, he deserves my worship. And if I do not give it, what is my excuse? Let's pray together. Now, Father, we thank you and praise you and bless your holy name. We bow before you in submission and subjection, willingly, voluntarily, and lovingly, desiring that our lips praise you and honor you and adore you, and that our life serve you by pouring ourselves out into the lives of other people. I pray in the name of Jesus Christ, your Son, our Savior, our access to you, our hope in you, our better understanding of you, your reflection of yourself. I pray in Jesus' name that today that you will have spoken to every single heart personally, piercingly, unforgettably, that each one of us would have to evaluate to whom we really and truly belong according to our actions. And this I ask in Jesus' name and for his sake. Amen.
3: 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Satan tried to tempt Jesus, and he's also trying to use the same old tricks on you. Learn to spot his deceptions coming up in today's Moment with Charles Stanley.
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4: In one last attempt to cause Jesus Christ to bow down to him. And each one of these was an attempt by Satan to cause Jesus Christ to yield to Satan's appeal rather than to be obedient to his Father. He said, look at all the kingdoms of the world. If you bow down and worship me, then I will give you the kingdoms of the world. Did you know that Satan has the same line he's always had? If you really want to have a good time, you do what I tell you. If you really want to accomplish and achieve and have position and fame in the world, if you really want to feel good, if you really want to have a great time in life, if you really want to experience the pleasures of life, you do it the way I tell you to do it. 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
12: 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Colonel Louis Nicola suggested that America might be better served by a monarchy, with Washington himself as king. 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
1: Greetings, friends, and welcome to The Sound of Faith. I'm Sharon Knotts, thanking you for joining us today because we know faith comes by hearing and hearing by the Word of God. Today's message by my father, Brother Hardy, is exciting and timely, the Rapture Riddle. This informative teaching answers the questions what, who, why, where, and when, what you need to know if you want to go. It's all in the Rapture Riddle.
2: This morning I want to preach on a subject that's really misunderstood and being highly debated at this time, and I'm going to call it the Rapture Riddle. Somebody will say to me, Brother Hardy, the word rapture is not in the Bible. And that's true. The event is in the Bible. The word rapture comes from the Latin version of the scriptures. It's a translation of the Greek word harpazo, which is translated in our English Bible in 1 Thessalonians 4:17 as caught up. And the reason why they use the Latin term rapture instead of caught up, because rapture has a certain excitement and joy to the meaning of the word. And this catching up of the church is going to be an exciting and a joyful time. So the term rapture describes the event of Christ coming in the air to raise the dead in Christ, to change the living in Christ, and then to rapture or catch them up in clouds to meet him in the air. And this is found in 1 Thessalonians, the 4th chapter, the 17th verse. And it said, for the Lord himself shall descend from heaven with a shout. And this is a Greek military term for shout. It means shout a command. And the dead in Christ shall rise first, and we which are alive and remain shall be caught up together with them in the clouds to meet the Lord in the air, and so shall we ever be with the Lord. Now that's what the term rapture is depicting. It's depicting the out resurrection of the dead in Christ, the changing of the living in Christ, and the rapturing or harpazoing them or snatching them up in the air. For harpazo means to be caught up by a mighty power. One of these days, and I don't think it's going to be long, and it might happen while I'm preaching it, so all right with me if it does. I'm ready. How many's ready? And that's what we're looking for anyway, you know. You know, we're all going to have to leave this world. How many knows that? And to leave in the rapture is my desire and goal. And it can happen now, because then my earth race will be over with. I have won my race. I'll be like Paul. I've fought a good fight, finished the course, finished my race, kept the faith. And then after the rapture, henceforth there is a crown of righteousness laid up for me at that day. Hallelujah. How many's got that hope? The Bible said every man that has this hope purifies himself even as he is pure. So the term rapture means or describes the event of Jesus coming back for his church, raising the dead, changing the living, catching them both up in clouds to meet him in the air, taking them back to present them before the Father. Now, the rapture was a mystery to the Old Testament and to the apostles in the early church. Now, the word mystery doesn't mean something you cannot know. The word mystery means something you cannot know without God's direct revelation. It's one of his secret truths. And the rapture was a secret truth of God that wasn't known by the Old Testament. Saints, none of the prophets knew it. The apostles didn't know it. The early church didn't know it. When they went with Jesus after his resurrection to the Mount of Ascension, They were looking for the Messiah to come. The Old Testament saints were looking for the days of the Messiah. They were looking for the Messiah to come and set up his kingdom and bring the days of the Messiah on earth with Israel ruling and the Messiah as the king. They knew nothing about the church because the church is another mystery. None of the prophets knew anything about the church. Consequently, they didn't know anything about the rapture of the church. None of the apostles knew, because when they were going with Jesus through the Mount of Ascension, they asked him a question in Acts, I think it's 1:6, said, Lord, are you going to return the kingdom back to Israel now? Are you going to set up your kingdom now? Of course, Jesus made that great statement for us. He said, it's not for you to know the times and seasons that the Father is putting his own power, but you shall receive power after that the Holy Ghost has come upon you. Now, we always like that part of the verse, but the main part of the verse is telling them that he was not going to set up his kingdom right now, because there was going to have to be a rapture of the church, which they didn't know anything about. Now, Christ was the first one that gave the hints of the rapture. He said in John 14th chapter, in the first to the fourth verse, he told his disciples about when he was going to go away, and they got grieved. And I tell you, if I'd have been there, I'd have been grieved too. And he said, let not your heart be troubled. He said, because I am going to go away. He said, in my Father's house are many mansions. And if it were not so, I would have told you. But I'm telling you, there's many abodes in my Father's house. And I go to prepare a place for you. And here's the first hint of the rapture. And if I go, I will come again and receive you unto myself, that where I am, there you may be also. But that didn't sink in. They didn't know how it was going to happen and who was going to go or just what it was going to be. Then in Luke, the 21st chapter, and Luke, the 21 chapter, Matthew 24 and 5, Mark 13, Revelations from the 4th chapter to the 19th chapter, all tell of the same thing. This 13th chapter is called the Olivet Discourse. When his disciples came to him and wanted to know the signs of his coming and the end of the world. And he gave this discourse called the Olivet Discourse, telling about there would be wars and rumors of wars, nation rising against nation, kingdom against kingdom, earthquakes, famine, persecution, men's hearts failing for fear, for looking for the things coming on the face of the earth, stars falling, or other words, meteorites falling on the earth, all kind of judgment, all kind of persecution. Matthew 24 and 5, Mark 13 and Luke are the outline of the tribulation. Revelations 4 to 19 fill in the events. Then Jesus said, after giving all these signs and what's going to happen, and all the judgments of Revelations squeezed together and compact in these verses, he said in the 36th verse of the 21st chapter, he said, pray always that you may be accounted worthy to escape all of these things that shall come to pass and stand before the Son of Man. But they didn't know what that meant, to stand before the Son of Man. How are they going to escape these things? The real bringing of the mystery and the revelation of mystery was given to Apostle Paul in three different sets of scriptures. First of all, before we get into this rapture and how it's going to happen and who's going to go, we got to understand the mentality of the world that Paul was in at that time. They were living in a world that did not believe in a resurrection. Even the Jewish people, the greater part, did not believe in a resurrection, such as the sect of the Sadducees. And they were always challenging Jesus on a resurrection. And the Greek world absolutely did not believe in a bodily resurrection. They believed that when you died, you went to the dark kingdom under the earth called Hades' house. Because the god of the underworld was Hades, and they depicted his kingdom as a great house. And Jesus used the scripture in Matthew 16, 18, when he said to Peter, thou art Peter, but upon this rock I will build my church, and the gates of hell shall not prevail against it. But the Greek word there is not Gehenna for hellfire, but it's Hades for Hades' house. Because the gates of Hades was prevailing against the Old Testament church. Now, I know a lot of people take that means that the Satan and his power will not overcome the church. But Satan is not reigning from Hades. He is the prince of the power of the air. He's reigning from the second heavens. But he had the power of death. In Hebrews, the second chapter, in the 14th verse, it says that Jesus, when he did not take on the nature of the angels, but he took on the nature of humanity, he took on the seed of Abraham, took on the seed of David. He was made in all points like as we. He took on a human nature with a human body and with its limitations. And through death, he had power of him that had death, the devil. Before Jesus came and paid the price for sin, the devil had the power and ruled over death. And even though an Old Testament child of God died, Satan had the right to take him to Hades' house, called Sheol's in the Old Testament. And there they were in this dark domain under the authority of Satan. And the Bible said all their lifetime they were full of fear because of death and uncertainty. And the Greeks absolutely believed that when you went to this dark domain of Hades' house, you never got out. But Jesus died, and then his spirit descended into the lower parts of the earth. And there, he yanked the gate off of Hades' house, took the keys to the death angel, and took Satan that had the authority over death, and threw him aside. And in Ephesians, the 4th chapter, said he captivated captivity, and he led them on high, and transferred Hades, or the portion of Hades where the righteous went, called Abraham's bosom, to the immediate presence of God. For now to be absent from the body is to be present with the Lord. But before Jesus came and paid the price, those that died in faith that he would come were in Hades' house. And Hades' house had two divisions. One called Abraham's bosom, and Jesus told us about the rich man and Lazarus and how Lazarus, the angel carried him to Abraham's bosom, which was the paradise part of Hades' house. The rich man woke up in Hades' house in the boiler room, in Gehenna fire, in torment, in pain. And there was a great gulf between the two.
1: Amen. What an excellent message by my father, Brother Hardy, the rapture riddle, what you need to know if you want to go. This is the next great event on God's timetable, the blessed hope of the church. The rapture resurrection is a simultaneous event when the dead in Christ shall rise first, and then we who are alive and remain will be caught up together with them to meet the Lord in the air, and so shall we ever be with him. Perhaps you're curious or even confused by the subject of the rapture and are not sure just how and when it will occur. Well, Brother Hardy has presented the scriptures with sound doctrine explaining exactly what it means. You need not be confused or anxious in any way about this subject. I believe you should add this message, The Rapture Riddle, to your spiritual library. 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Till next time, this is Sharon Knott saying, Maranatha.
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5: We're going to talk about the others of Hebrews 11, because I'm convinced that this is one of the passages in the Bible that has been misunderstood probably by more people than most passages, because you hear people say this, and I know some of you said it. I've even said it myself in times past. Well, what about the others of Hebrews 11? Now, if you're not familiar with that scripture, we're going to read here and share with you what we're referring to when we talk about the others of Hebrews 11. Of course, we all know that Hebrews, the 11th chapter, is what we'd call the Hall of Fame or the Hall of Faith of the Bible. And it talks about all of the great patriarchs that did great things through faith and brought forth manifestation of God's power in the earth through faith. But as it comes into the 36th verse, it says, "And others had trial of cruel mockings and scourgings, yea, moreover, of bonds and imprisonment. They were stoned, they were sawn asunder, they were tempted, they were slain by the sword, they wandered about in sheepskin, goatskins, being destitute, afflicted, tormented, of whom the world was not worthy. They wandered in deserts, in mountains, in dens and caves of the earth. These all, having obtained a good report through faith, received not the promise." Now, this is what we're referring to. You see, people read this passage here, they say, "Well, I understand what you're teaching about faith and the power of God to deliver, but what about the others of Hebrews 11 that got sawn asunder? Those that didn't get delivered, those that didn't have victory in the situation in their life." Well, that's a very valid question, and we're going to get into that, because you need to know why some of these things happen. And I think as we understand it, and as we pointed out in the scriptures, then it'll answer a lot of problem areas in your life. When you face situations in life, it's at these times when problems come that most people want to go to scriptures like this and have a pity party. "Well, these others got sawn asunder, and these others had all these problems, so I guess I'm just like them." Or they go to the book of Job, like I've done a few times before I found out the truth about the book of Job, and thought I was another Job. Well, it's in those times that people want to have pity parties and they want to feel sorry for themselves. And I'll tell you what you can do. If you'll take a person's Bible, if you will give me your Bible and allow me to thumb through it and look at the scriptures you've underlined, I can pretty well read your mail and tell you what you believe. Because people that are always feeling sorry for themselves, always in problems and troubles and trials, they'll have all of the suffering scriptures underlined in their Bible. They'll have all of the scriptures in the Bible underlined where Paul was beaten and all of these things. They identify with suffering instead of with the victory and with the overcoming things in the Bible. Now, see, what we need to do is get a balance in the thing and realize that God's will is that you live victorious in life, regardless of what happened to the people in the Bible. Now, I could spend the whole time just introducing the subject. Let's go back to the 11th chapter, verse 1, and we're just going to kind of go down through this passage of Scripture here, or the whole 11th chapter, and we're going to pick up on some other scriptures as we go and share insight into the others of Hebrews 11. Beginning with verse 1, says, "Now faith is the substance of things hoped for, the evidence of things not seen." Faith is the substance of things desired or hoped for. It's the evidence of things not seen. Then verse 3 says, "Through faith we understand the worlds were framed by the word of God, so that things which are seen were not made by things which do appear. By faith Abel offered unto God a more excellent sacrifice than Cain, by which he obtained witness that he was righteous, God testifying of his gift, and by it he being dead yet speaketh. Now you notice that here he begins to tell you of all those that operated in this faith, overcoming faith. You realize, though, as you read this, you see sometimes people say this, say, well, if you just get turned on to faith, you'll never have any more problems in life. Well, that's not true. And we've been accused of saying that, you know. I've heard people say that, well, the faith people say you won't have any troubles in life. Really, I've never heard anybody preach that. Sure, you're going to have some problems in life. But thank God there's victory over the problems. And God will give you victory in every situation, if you hold fast to the Word of God and walk in the light of the Scripture, see. No, we're not saying you're not going to have any problems in life. Right here you can find out that Abel had some problems because of his faith. His sacrifice was received because of his faith. Through faith he offered a more excellent sacrifice than Cain. And it got him killed. Well, there's some things that we need to know about that. Somebody said, well, why did Abel get killed? Why wasn't his faith working? Well, there's a lot of things involved there, and we'll point them out as we go along. For one thing, he didn't have the promises that we have today. See, that was under different rules. Now, as you come to verse 5, notice what it says. By faith, Enoch was translated that he should not see death, and was not found because God had translated him. For before his translation, he had this testimony that he pleased God. Now, here's a man that lived so close to God and was developed in his faith here until he was translated. Now this is what happened. It says by faith he was translated. It happened because of his faith. That's what the Bible says. So you see, faith is important to every situation in life. And Enoch here, actually what he did, he just took his own rapture, personal rapture, before the time. When you look into that, that's essentially what he did. Because, you see, the rapture was not for that dispensation. It is for another dispensation. In fact, it hasn't even come to pass yet as far as the rapture of the church. But here's a man that looked down through the eons of time, through the ages of time, by faith, and said, well, I'll just take mine now. And he did. He was able, through faith, to reach through time and to grasp and bring in to his generation or into his age something that was not even for that age. Now, if you just think about that for a little bit, think what we can do in this time, in this generation, with all of the promises that we have, being able to reach into another generation and bring the manifestation of things that are really not to happen until that time. You can see this as you study this here and as you begin to elaborate on it and run references on it, you'll find out that there's some great things in store for us in this hour. Because I'm convinced that through faith and through the wisdom of God, through the mind and direction of the Holy Spirit, we'll be able to reach from this age into the millennium age and bring into manifestation in our lifetime, before the millennium, things that were designed to come forth during the millennium. Especially inventions that will usher in the millennium on the earth. But as we follow this, you find here in verse 6, then it said, but without faith it's impossible to please him. For he that cometh to God must believe that he is, and that he's the rewarder of them that diligently seek him. By faith Noah, being warned of God of things not seen as yet, moved with fear, prepared an ark for the saving of his house. Now, as we go down through this, verse 8, it says, by faith Abraham, when he was called to go out into a place which he should afterwards receive an inheritance, obeyed, and he went out, not knowing whither he went. By faith he sojourned in the land. Notice that all of these things happened because of faith. Then as you come on down, verse 11 says, through faith also Sarah herself received strength to conceive seed and was delivered of a child when she was past age, because she judged him faithful who had promised. Now you see, she took a promise of God that was to her, and she got hope from that promise, and she believed in that promise. Now, she didn't have the New Covenant, the New Testament as we have it today. But she had the Word of God concerning her. And she just simply believed that. Abraham decided to believe God when there was no hope naturally. He decided to believe God and to go to the Word of God and get him some hope. So all these things were done by faith. Through faith, Sarah received strength to conceive seed. Then as you come down to verse 13, it says, "These all died in faith." Well, let's read verse 12 with that. "Therefore sprang there even of one, of him as good as dead, so many as the stars of the sky in multitude, and as the sand which is upon the seashore innumerable. These all died in faith, not having received the promise, but having seen them afar off, and were persuaded of them, embraced them, and confessed that they were strangers and pilgrims on the earth." Now there was a certain individual wrote me a letter, and she said, "I know what you're teaching about faith and the power of God to heal, and through faith you can be healed." But she said, "Our pastor said faith couldn't have anything to do with healing, because these people all died in faith." Well, now you know that brother, he's either unlearned in the Scriptures, or either that, or he's dishonest.
3: 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Now, this How to Succeed When Others Fail will give you insight into how to apply the principles of God and the principles of the kingdom in your life to change situations and circumstances. It's taken from Luke, the 6th chapter, where Jesus talks about in verse 46, he says, "Why call ye me Lord, Lord, and do not the things which I say? Whosoever cometh to me and heareth my sayings and doeth them, I will show you who he is like. He is like a man which built a house, digged deep, laid the foundation on a rock. When the flood arose, and the stream beat vehemently upon that house, and could not shake it, for it was founded upon a rock. But he that heareth and doeth not is like a man that without foundation built his house upon the earth, against which the stream did beat vehemently, and immediately it fell, and the ruin of that house was great." Now, I want you to notice, Jesus said there are three things that will cause you to be successful in life. Number one is come to Jesus. You'll never be truly successful in life unless you come to Jesus, because he is the way, the truth, and the life of mankind. Come to Jesus, hear his sayings. Now, if he had finished there, we'd had it made, because most of us have heard what Jesus said. But he said, "and doeth them." So three things. You come to Jesus, you hear what he said, and just simply do it. That's offer number 7132. 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
2: Oh.

0: Was Jesus ever tempted to quit? Maybe you remember when we studied how Satan tempted Jesus in the wilderness early in his ministry. Well, in our study of Matthew 26, we're going to see that Jesus' greatest temptation came at the end of his ministry, just as he was about to give his life on the cross. This is Through the Bible with Dr. J. Vernon McGee, and I'm Steve Schwetz. And as you find your seat on the Bible bus, Greg and I have got time for a letter in response to our home group ministry.
1: Yeah, we're going all the way up into the northernmost state of India, called Himachal Pradesh. And this letter we're going to read from is a smaller language,
0: It's called Mandilai.
1: Yeah. And I never heard of it, to be honest. And we're just so excited that our South Asian leaders, and particularly the team in India, said, this is a group of people we want to reach. They're saying around 600 to 650,000. That's a lot of people we want to reach.
0: Absolutely.
1: Yeah.
0: And there's not a lot of content in their language. And we've talked about that. That's our strategy with going with these radio home groups is let's get into these smaller languages and let's see a fishing term. Chum the waters and see what kind of response we get.
1: Right.
0: And so it's a subset of Dr. McGee's teaching, not truncated, but only 6 books of the Bible. And we go through that systematically, just like you do in the long form content. And the response that we're getting and the people that are responding, it's just such an encouragement. It's another way that the Lord has opened a completely new door of ministry for us, really using the same program through the Bible.
1: Yes. And to change the metaphor, we're also priming the pump. In other words, we're testing the leaders in that area because we've already seen some leaders say, look, you gave us the scripts, you gave us recording equipment, you trained us. We did 6 books. We'll do the other 60 ourselves. And that's what we're hoping for.
0: Yeah. Let's get to this letter, which is from Rhea. And it is so encouraging to me and I'll point it out along the way. She writes, there was no peace in our family. My parents did not know much about God, and there were frequent quarrels at home. My father was a heavy drinker, and whenever he came home after drinking, the atmosphere of our house would be completely disturbed. But God has brought a great change in our lives. One day, I had the opportunity to join a radio home group and began learning the Word of God regularly. Slowly, I encouraged my parents to listen and join as well. Through this, a wonderful change took place in our family. My father stopped drinking alcohol, and the quarreling between my parents came to an end. Now there is peace in our home. Every night, before going to sleep, all of us gather together to pray and read the Bible. I'm very thankful to your ministry for providing Bible study materials in our Mandalay language. Because of this, the language barrier was removed, and we are able to understand the Word of God more clearly and experience God's blessings in our lives.
1: Yeah, I love it when our listeners say it better than we could say it ourselves. This person just said that by the grace of God, and through our partners, through the Bible, remove the language barrier. And there's 600 plus thousand people that have probably never heard systematic Bible teaching.
0: Yep.
1: And by God's grace, it's happening.
0: Yeah. And the encouraging thing in this letter, there's so many things in there, but she said every night before going to sleep, all of us gather together to pray and read the Bible. Through the Bible is a part of their life now, but the Bible is a part of their life. And that's the direct connection.
1: Exactly.
0: Greg, pray for us as we begin our study.
1: Father, once again, we bow before you, acknowledging the wonderful things you're doing to reach people with your word and the gratitude that we have that we get to play a small part in your transformation of people's lives. We pray that it would continue to happen in hundreds of languages and in thousands of places around the world today. In Jesus' name, amen.
0: Here's our study of Matthew 26 on Through the Bible with Dr. J. Vernon McGee.
2: Back to the 26th chapter of the Gospel of Matthew today. If you have your Bible, turn to Matthew 26 at verse 23. We're going to conclude this chapter today, I hope. Now we are in this section that has to do with the events immediately preceding the cross of Christ. These are the final events in his life before he died for your sins and my sins. We saw, first of all, that he told his own that he'd come now to Jerusalem to die, and he set the time of his death during the Passover. The enemy has determined he's going to die also, and they set the time of his death, which would be after the Passover. They were wrong. He died at the time he set. He's in charge. He's the king, after all. And then you have this lovely thing that took place out at Bethphage home of Simon the leper. There's where Jesus was at home. That's where he stayed, in people's homes. He never seemed to want to spend time in Jerusalem, and yet that was the city of the great king, but they had rejected him. And out there, Judas Iscariot led the disciples and opposing that waste of ointment, but our Lord said she's the only one that knew what she was doing. She poured it on him in view of the fact that he was to die for the sins of the world. Then we have this very dark event of the betrayal of Judas, that is, of his arrangement and plot to betray the Lord Jesus, and we'll see he'll carry out his nefarious act in this chapter here. Now, he went with his own into the upper room, and there in the upper room, why, he made the announcement that one would betray him. They all felt that they could do it. They were all capable. I'd betray him in the next 5 minutes if he didn't keep his hand on me, and that ought to keep me close to him. It should keep you close to him. Now I begin reading at verse 23, because each one said, Lord, is it I? And now he answered and said, he that dippeth his hand with me in the dish, the same shall betray me. The Son of Man goeth as it is written of him, but woe unto that man by whom the Son of Man is betrayed. It had been good for that man if he had not been born. Some people say that you ought not to keep children from being born into this world. Well, here's one man that shouldn't have been born, friends. Verse 25, then Judas, which betrayed him, answered and said, Master, is it I? He didn't say Lord. He couldn't call him Lord. He could only call him Master. He said unto him, Thou hast said. And at this point, apparently, Judas left the room. John goes into more detail at this point and explains that he left at this time. Verse 26, and as they were eating, Jesus took bread and blessed it and brake it and gave it to the disciples and said, Take, eat, this is my body. He took the cup, gave thanks, and gave it to them, saying, Drink ye all of it, for this is my blood of the New Testament, which is shed for many for the remission of sins. You see, we have here instituting the Lord's Supper over the dying ashes of a fading feast, the Passover. He makes it very clear, But I say unto you, I'll not drink henceforth of this fruit of the vine until that day when I drink it new with you in my Father's kingdom. Passover is to be reinstituted in the millennium. He says here that he'll drink the fruit of the vine again in the kingdom. That means that the Passover apparently will then look back to his death as the Lord's Supper, which he's instituted here, looks back to his death for you and me today in the church. But the Passover, which would look forward to his coming, will also look back to his coming in the kingdom. We are told when they had sung a hymn, they went out into the Mount of Olives. Now, this ends the first division of this chapter. Seems to me now we have a new division. Verse 31, Then said Jesus unto them, All ye shall be offended because of me this night. For it's written, I'll smite the shepherd, and the sheep of the flock shall be scattered abroad. But after I'm risen again, I'll go before you into Galilee. Peter answered and said unto him, Though all men shall be offended because of thee, yet will I never be offended. This man, he just same as saying that he didn't trust the other apostles himself, but that the Lord could sure depend on him. But his problem was he didn't know himself, and that's the problem many of us have today. We really do not know ourselves. Jesus said unto him, Verily I say unto thee that this night before the cock crow, thou shalt deny me thrice. And Peter said unto him, Though I should die with thee, yet will I not deny thee. Likewise also said all the disciples. This man said that he would not betray Christ, but our Lord said that very night, before the cock would crow, three times he would deny him, not just once, but three times. That is, before morning. And that was the night that Simon Peter, of course, did betray him. We'll have an occasion to go into that later. Now, let's move on. Then cometh Jesus with them into a place called Gethsemane, and saith unto his disciples, Sit ye here while I go and pray yonder. And he took with him Peter and the two sons of Zebedee, and began to be sorrowful and very heavy. Then saith he unto them, My soul is exceeding sorrowful, even unto death. Tarry ye here and watch with me. And he went a little farther and fell on his face and prayed, saying, O my Father, if it be possible, let this cup pass from me, nevertheless not as I will, but as thou wilt. I want to go into the Garden of Gethsemane in a great deal more detail in another one of the Gospels. Here, the thing that we need to pay attention to is this, that these three men now that he takes with him come with him into the garden, and the prayer that he's praying here when he prays that the cup might pass from him in his humanity, the horror of that death that he was to die. And I think actually more than the death itself, and something that we do not realize, or at least we don't seem to emphasize today, that he was made sin for us. Now, he was holy, harmless, undefiled, separate from sinners, but there on the cross the sins put on him, not in some forensic or academic manner, but in reality, the sin is put on him. And when that sin was put on him, why, he, at that very moment, with horror, it was a horrendous thing that he experienced when this one who is holy as he is made sin for us. And so it's difficult for you and me to enter into the full significance of Gethsemane. But I believe here is where he won the victory at Calvary. The cup was evidently his cross, and the contents were the sins of the whole world. These were repugnant to his holy character. He's not asking to escape the cross, but he's praying for God's will to be done. And this, I do not think, by any means exhausts the meaning of Gethsemane. He was tempted by Satan, I think, as truly in Gethsemane as he was in the wilderness. But that's the prayer now that he makes here in the garden. Now, we'll have occasion to go into this in actually more detail when we get to the Gospel of Luke. I'm reading now verse 42. He went away again the second time and prayed, saying, O my Father, if this cup may not pass away from me, except I drink it, thy will be done. He is accepting it. Those today that say that he's trying to avoid going to the cross, it's not exactly true. This is the repugnance and the awful horror of his humanity against the drinking of the cup, which means having the sins of the world put upon him there upon the cross. These men, they went to sleep. He came and found them asleep again, for their eyes were heavy. He left them and went away again and prayed the third time, saying the same words. Then cometh he to his disciples and saith unto them, Sleep on now, take your rest. Behold, the hour is at hand, and the Son of Man is betrayed into the hands of sinners. And I think that a space of time takes place here. There's an interval. I do not know how long. He told them to sleep on. And the next verse says, Rise, let us go. Obviously, he didn't say, Let's sleep, and now immediately say, Let's get up. What you have is an interval here, and they had their nap, as it were. They needed this rest. You notice how he pays attention to the needs of their bodies. These men needed that rest. And he says now, after they've rested a while, Rise, let us be going. Behold, he is at hand that doth betray me. And while he yet spake, lo, Judas, one of the 12, came, and with him a great multitude with swords and staves from the chief priests and elders of the people. The fact that Judas and the enemy had witnessed many miracles, they did realize that he had supernatural power and that he might use that. And so they bring as many out to take him as possible. I think their whole guard that was in Jerusalem at this time, and Pilate always brought up a big guard to Jerusalem. He didn't like Jerusalem. He stayed over at Caesarea, and he would only come into Jerusalem on the feast days, and he brought a guard in order to keep order, because There were generally riots at this time. And while he yet spake, lo, Judas, one of the 12, came with him a great multitude with swords and staves from the chief priests and elders of the people. Now he that betrayed him gave them a sign, saying, whomsoever I shall kiss, that same is he, hold him fast. That hot kiss of betrayal is one of the worst things any man's ever done. And forthwith he came to Jesus and said, hail, Master, and kissed him. And Jesus said unto him, friend, wherefore art thou come? Then came they and laid hands on Jesus and took him. Now, the theologians today, they argue about whether this man Judas was predestined to betray Jesus and he couldn't do anything else. Well, if that is true, of course, and he couldn't do anything else, then he was nothing in the world but a robot. But I think he made up his own mind and that he had every opportunity not to do it. But somebody said, yes, but it's prophesied that he was to do it. Is that right? Well, I'll have to agree with you. It is right. It is prophesied. And our Lord's marked him out. He's the man. Now, could he have changed that? Oh, yes. After he came here and betrayed the Lord Jesus, I won't argue with anyone about whether he's predestined and all that type of thing, and it's prophesied and he can do nothing about it. He can do something about it now. After he has fulfilled the prophecy, after Jesus is betrayed, the Lord Jesus could still call him friend. And he said here, after he's betrayed him, after he's marked Jesus out with that hot kiss of betrayal, friend, still calls him friend. Wherefore art thou come? In other words, he's saying to Judas, Judas, you can turn this hot kiss of betrayal into a kiss of acceptance, of repentance, of coming back to me. And then a little later, when he came into the temple and threw the pieces of silver down that had been given to him, he, at that time, when the priests were going through, they were leading Jesus then over to Pilate. He could have fallen down before the Lord Jesus and said, forgive me. Forgive me. I didn't know what I was doing. Would he have been forgiven? He certainly would have. I won't argue about being predestinated and it's prophesied. All I know is, I'm just a poor preacher, that after he did it, that he could have accepted Christ. He could have turned to him. It was quite possible. Our Lord gave him that opportunity here. Now, verse 51, and behold, one of them which were with Jesus stretched out his hand and drew his sword and struck a servant of the high priest and smote off his ear. You know who that was, don't you? It was Simon Peter. You know what he's doing? He's trying to prove something. This man has been told that he's going to deny the Lord Jesus that night. Well, he got a sword somewhere, and he says he's going to protect him, and he tried to do it. We're told he cut off an ear. Now, this man's a fisherman. He's no swordsman. He wasn't after ears. He was after his head. He'd love to have lobbed off the man's head. He sure almost missed him. Then said Jesus unto him, put up again thy sword into its place, for all they that take the sword shall perish with the sword. Thinkest thou that I cannot now pray to my Father, and he shall presently give me more than 12 legions of angels? I don't need your little sword, Simon Peter. I haven't come to put up a battle against the religious rulers. I've come to die for the sins of the world. Simon Peter missed it at this moment, of course. Verse 54, but how then shall the scripture be fulfilled? That thus it must be. You see, our Lord is fulfilling scripture, and he makes that clear in Matthew. Verse 55, in that same hour said Jesus to the multitudes, are you come out as against a thief with swords and staves for to take me? I sat daily with you teaching in the temple, and ye laid no hold on me. You see, his hour had not come. Now it has come. Verse 56, listen to him. But all this was done that the scriptures of the prophets might be fulfilled. Then all the disciples forsook him and fled. He had predicted that. They leave him now. Now we come to the third division of this chapter, chapter 26 of Matthew. Now will you notice? And they that laid hold on Jesus led him away to Caiaphas, the high priest, where the scribes and the elders were assembled. And we find out later on that the father-in-law of Caiaphas was really the one that instigated all of this. I'll go into that when we get to the Gospel of John. But here, He's brought now to Caiaphas. He was the high priest. And he must be brought there for the first charge. You see, they've got to determine that night, because they're going to ask for the death penalty, just what it'll be when they go to Pilate. Now we are told, verse 58, but Peter followed him afar off under the high priest's palace and went in and sat with the servants to see the end. Simon Peter followed afar off. Verse 59, now the chief priests and elders and all the council sought false witness against Jesus to put him to death, but found none. Yea, though many false witnesses came, yet found they none. At the last came two false witnesses. You see, the problem in getting a false witness is getting a witness that'll stand up under court investigation. After all, Pilate might be a little inquisitive, which he was, and ask a few annoying questions. Now, they finally found two witnesses that said, this fellow said, I'm able to destroy the temple of God and to build it in 3 days. Now, you see that the disciples misunderstood that statement. John tells us that. And this man was present at that time, and he said, I heard him say that. The high priest rose and said unto him, answerest thou nothing? What is it which these witness against thee? Now, he tries to get the Lord Jesus to answer so they'll know what kind of argument to put up. But Jesus held his peace. He had nothing to say to the high priest relative to this. It's so absolutely far-fetched. And the high priest answered and said unto him, I adjure thee by the living God that thou tell us whether thou be the Christ, the Son of God. Now the high priest puts him on oath, and he asks him the specific question, are you the Christ, the Son of God? Jesus said unto him, thou hast said. And that's tantamount to saying, yes, I am. Thou hast said, that's right, I am. You said it, that's who I am. Nevertheless, I say unto you, hereafter shall ye see the Son of Man sitting on the right hand of power and coming in the clouds of heaven. Now, the title he claims for himself here is Son of Man. As Dr. Warfield says, that's the highest title that he had. That Son of Man goes back to the book of Daniel. The prophets used this. Ezekiel used it, and it is a title of deity. He could have claimed no greater title than to have said that he's the Son of Man sitting on the right hand of power and coming in the clouds of heaven. Then the high priest rent his clothes, and it was against the Mosaic law for the high priest to rent his clothes, saying, he hath spoken blasphemy. What further need have we of witnesses? Behold, now we've heard his blasphemy. Now they think they have something. What think ye? They answered and said, he's guilty of death. Then did they spit in his face and buffeted him, and others smote him with the palms of their hands. How they hated him, hating the Lord Jesus. You see, this is the natural antagonism of the human heart to his goodness, his righteousness, his holiness, and the fact that he's God. Did you know, friends, if you and I, that if we had our way with just that old nature, we'd knock God off of his throne? That's the reason the crowd went around and said, God's dead. Why would they say that? Because they'd like to get him off his throne. Human nature hates him. They spit on him. They buffeted him. They smote him with the palms of their hands and ridiculed him, saying, prophesy unto us, thou Christ, who is he that smote thee? And they played a game with him. I'll talk about that when we get the Gospel of Mark. It was

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8: With SRN News, I'm John Scott. Hawaii is getting soaked.

0: Tropical storm Moke passing to the south of Hawaii's Big Island, but close enough to dump a foot of rain or more on communities that are already dealing with the aftermath of Hurricane Lala. The real impact from the rainfall in places where last week's hurricane flooded communities will cause mudslides and washout roads. President Trump and First Lady Melania kicking off the Freedom 250 Grand Prix in Washington. The president waved the green flag to start the race, and drivers began whipping through city streets not far from the White House. Kyle Kirkwood captured the Freedom 250. Wall Street ended Friday higher after trimming losses from a shaky week. There will be key updates this week for consumer confidence and inflation. This is SRN News.
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2: Today will be mostly sunny and pleasant with a high of 77. Tonight, expect partly cloudy skies with a low of 58. Tomorrow will bring pleasant conditions with partial sunshine and a high of 78. Tomorrow night will be mostly clear with a low of 59. I'm meteorologist Jason Katarina on Faith Talk 1500 and 101.5 FM, online at faithtalkdetroit.com.
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5: Hi, I'm John Erickson Tata, and there's a special painting that hangs in my bedroom. Whenever I lie down at night, I draw such comfort and courage from it. It's a beautiful painting of a big, powerful angel standing guard over a child's bed. He looks like a fierce angel, waiting and ready to ward off any dark spirit that dare encroach on that child. And the painting reminds me that there are, indeed, ministering spirits that have been sent by God to help protect and comfort me. And I love that. It's like the story in 2 Kings chapter 6, where Elisha asked God to open the eyes of his fearful, anxious servant. Suddenly the servant's eyes were opened, and he saw a multitude of angels surrounding him and Elisha. And friend, the same is true for you. So take heart. Draw comfort and courage from the fact that legions of angels, indeed all of heaven, is on your side as you strive to live for Christ.
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9: 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It's very colorful. 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
7: On today's edition of Real Life Radio, Pastor Jack continues in his series now called The Life and Times of Jesus Christ and a message titled Christ and the Trinity. Now, this is a series about who Jesus really is, not the Jesus of popular opinion, but the Jesus of the Bible, God himself, who stepped into our world. And that means understanding one of the most important truths in all of Scripture, the Father, the Son, and the Holy Spirit. You see, the Trinity is a truth that goes beyond human reason, but it never contradicts itself. It's a mystery once hidden and now revealed, and it sets Christianity apart from every other belief system. So today, Pastor Jack reminds us that Jesus isn't just a great teacher or a prophet. He is God, the great I Am, existing from eternity past and forever into eternity. The one who laid down his life for us is the very God who created us. Now with his message called Christ and the Trinity, here's pastor and Bible teacher Jack Hibbs.
8: He's omniscient. The word omniscient is all-knowing. By the way, I don't have the scripture reference in front of me, but the verse comes to my mind. The Bible says that the seven eyes of the Spirit are upon us. Seven eyes. Well, it's symbolic language. It means totality, the completeness of God. He sees all. He knows all. There's nothing hidden from him. In 1 John 3:20, it says, for our heart, if our heart condemns us. By the way, don't raise your hand, but are you feeling a little spiritually under the weather? Do you feel like you're blowing it as a Christian, that you're somehow drowning in failure, you just seem to be falling apart? Well, first of all, get baptized in the power of the Holy Spirit, for one thing. And then secondly, listen to this verse. It says, for if our heart condemns us, God is greater than our heart and knows all things. Amen. Isn't that wonderful? Do you feel condemned? Man, I'm just such a rotten Christian. God says, hey, I know you. I know you're a bumbling knucklehead. Don't condemn yourself anymore. I know you. I know your heart. You want to follow me. It's beautiful. Well, the next thing that we want to go to is this, and that's point number three, and that is Jesus, the Spirit, and the Trinity. Jesus, the Spirit, and the Trinity. And the first thing that we see here is this, that Jesus and the Spirit, they have personality. Now, we can all say, well, of course Jesus has a personality, but the Spirit, for many people, the Holy Spirit is almost somebody that they're afraid of. Because some people have a hard time relating to him. How do we call him? What is it? Him. He's always spoken of in Scripture with the personal pronoun. Did you know that? Ladies, I don't mean to be offensive by this, but God says in his original Scripture that he is a he. But take heart, he's nothing like us men. But he speaks of himself in a male gender. Don't know why, just that he is. He says he's a he. And the Holy Spirit, throughout Scripture, says that he is a he. Personal pronoun. Jesus, we can relate to him, no problem. Jesus, the Spirit, and personality. In 2 Samuel chapter 23, verse 2. 2 Samuel 23, 2 says, the Spirit of the Lord spoke to me, and his words were on my tongue. That's interesting. The Holy Spirit speaks. He has that power. Not only that, in Acts chapter 13, verse 2, there the Bible says, and as they ministered unto the Lord and fasted, the Holy Spirit said, quote, now separate to me Barnabas and Saul for the work to which I have called them. I, personal pronoun, describing whom? The Holy Spirit. He is a person. He can speak. Thank God he does. When was the last time you heard from him, by the way? He loves to use the Bible. Jesus even told us. He said, when the Holy Spirit comes, He will speak whatsoever things I've commanded you. And He will teach you, and what is implied, from the Word of God. You want the Holy Spirit to speak to you? Read your Bible. That's all I can tell you. You don't read your Bible, you won't hear God speak. Anybody who says, I don't hear God speak, I know. This is just between us. But when somebody says to me, I don't hear God speak, either A, they're not reading their Bible, or B, they haven't learned to understand or recognize His voice when He speaks. And again, there's always this one. When you do something wrong, He always seems to speak very loud and clear. I have no problem hearing Him when I'm either thinking about doing something wrong or have done it. And it's always, Jack. It's never, Jack. It's never, Jack. It's, Jack. Yes, sir. He's just got this tone, you know, in his voice. Jot this down concerning the person of the Holy Spirit. And it's obvious that we know this concerning Jesus, but the Holy Spirit, He has a will. He has a will. I'll give you one verse, though there are many. Isaiah 48:16. Isaiah 48:16 says, come near to me. Hear this. I have not spoken in secret from the beginning. From the time that was past, I was there. And now the Lord God and His Spirit have sent me. Isn't that wonderful? He has a will. I'll throw in another scripture, even though I told you I wasn't going to give you another one. In the book of Ephesians chapter 4, the Bible says that the Holy Spirit is the one who gives gifts to the members of the body of Christ. Jesus doesn't give them. The Father doesn't give them. The Holy Spirit gives them. Interesting. He has emotions. The Holy Spirit has emotions. Isaiah 63:10 says, but they rebelled and grieved. The word in Hebrew is made angry. They rebelled and made angry His Holy Spirit. So the Spirit turned and became their enemy, and He fought against them. This is in relation to the children of Israel going through the desert. Can you imagine? Can you imagine so upsetting the Holy Spirit that He turns and becomes your enemy? Wow. Isaiah 63:10, you can make angry the Holy Spirit. The Bible says in Thessalonians, don't grieve the Holy Spirit. He has an intellect. He has a mind. In 1 Corinthians 2:10, the Bible says, but God has revealed them to us through His Spirit. For the Spirit searches all things, yes, the deep things of God. He has an intellect. He has deep, obviously, deep understanding. Also this we go to. Jesus, the Spirit and personality. Also, Jesus, the Spirit and purpose. And people, we need to go quick with this, okay? I'm going to run through these very quickly. The purpose, Matthew 1:18. Now the birth of Jesus Christ is as follows. After His mother was engaged to Joseph, before they had union, physical union, before they had sex, she was found to be with child of the Holy Spirit. That was the purpose of God. The purpose of the Trinity was at work. How did Mary become pregnant? By the person of the Holy Spirit. Her humanity, by the way, her DNA, her bloodline was in Jesus, but not Joseph's. If you know the Bible well, you know that from the curse of Jeconiah, none of his descendants, which Joseph was related to, could have the blood in the Messiah. So what did God do? God had the Holy Spirit just, and she was pregnant. A miraculous conception by God. Titus 3:4-6. Titus 3:4-6 says, but when the kindness and the love of God, our Savior toward men, appeared, not by works of righteousness which we have done, but according to His own mercies He has saved us, through the washing of the regeneration and the renewing by the Holy Spirit, whom He poured out on us abundantly through Jesus Christ, our Savior. There's the Trinity right there in those few verses. On and on I could go. I'll give them to you. You can jot them down. I can't read all these passages in front of me, but John 16:7-8, John 14:16-18, all of these speak about the Father, the Son, and the Holy Spirit regarding the great purpose of the Trinity. The next thing that we see also is this. Jesus, the Spirit and prerogative. That is, prerogative having the right or the position, the privilege or authority. The Bible makes it very clear in Genesis chapter 1, verse 2, that it was the Holy Spirit who was brooding over the waters of creation. The Holy Spirit was a tool, so to speak, at the workful hands of Jesus. The Bible says in Hebrews chapter 1 that it is Jesus who was in fact the creator. But Genesis 1 verse 2 says the Spirit was moving upon the creative powers of the earth. Also, not only is the prerogative of the Spirit and of Jesus, of the Trinity, to be a creator, but also the divine judge. In Joel chapter 3 verse 12, the Bible says that all the nations in the last moments of world history as we know it, the nations will be gathered together there in the valley of Jehoshaphat or Armageddon. And it says there that God will sit upon his throne and judge the nations. Well, in Matthew chapter 25, you have that fulfilled. At the end of the second coming of Christ, the battle of Armageddon there has now come to a conclusion. And in Matthew chapter 25, there Jesus separates the nations, the sheep from the goats, not Christians. It is not Christians from non-Christians. It is the nations from Israel and the final judgment upon this earth. The prerogative of the Spirit of God is that he's judge. Also, that he's the authority. Are you guys all right? That he's the authority. Very quickly. The Holy Spirit, Acts chapter 5, verses 3 through 4. But Peter said, Ananias, why has Satan filled your heart that you should lie to the Holy Spirit? Can you lie to an it? You know, the Jehovah's Witnesses will tell you that the Holy Spirit is an it. It's a force. No, it's not. He's a person. Can you lie to an it? You can lie to the flagpole out here all the time of day there. It's not going to do anything to you, but if you lie to somebody, you're going to upset them. Peter told Ananias, why have you lied to the Holy Spirit? You have not lied unto men, but unto God. Wow. Acts chapter 5. Luke 3, 21. And it came to pass that Jesus, when he was baptized, while he prayed, the heavens were opened, and the Holy Spirit descended upon him in a bodily form, like a dove, and a voice came from heaven, not the Spirit, but from heaven, saying, You are my beloved Son, in whom I'm well pleased. There's the Trinity right there.
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8: Our fourth and final point, and I've got some great stuff for you here. This is exciting. I hope you're ready. Are you guys ready? Kind of ready to write this down? This is really going to help you in a huge way. Jesus, the Son of the Trinity. I like that. I like that little title. I made it up myself. Jesus, the Son of the Trinity. I love that. Jesus Christ, the Son of creation. I think we know about that. We understand that. But listen, Jesus, the Son of the Trinity. Listen. In John chapter 8, verse 56, begins there where Jesus says, your father Abraham rejoiced to see my day, and he saw it. He's speaking to the scribes and Pharisees. And he was glad. Then the Jews said to him, you are not yet 50 years of age. How then can you say that you've seen Abraham? Jesus said to them, most assuredly, I say to you, before Abraham was, I am. Oh, yeah, we'll come back to that in a moment. That's awesome. That's the eternal name of God, the I am. And by the way, when he said I am, in John chapter 10, verse 31, it says there that they picked up stones to kill him for saying that. You know, some people say, well, Jesus never claimed to be God. That's another admission of biblical ignorance. In John chapter 10, verse 31, they understood exactly what he said. Then the Jews took up stones again to throw at him. But Jesus answered and said to them, for many good works I have done from you, from my Father. Which of these works do you stone me for? And you can just see them. It's like, and they rear back and he goes, hey, for which work are you going to stone me for? What are you going to kill me for now? And you could write in mid-pitch. Well, we're not going to stone you for any work that you have done, but because you blaspheme, because you, being a man, declare yourself to be God. John chapter 10, verses 31 to 33. That's rather clear, don't you think? Well, Jesus, the Son of creation, we don't need to go into that because we've done it already. Jesus Christ, the Son of salvation. Now, I'm going to go through this, and I want you to grab this. This is precious. You all know it. John 3:16, I want you to hear it, because maybe it's going to make an impact like never before. For God, who's that? Well, God, singular plurality. So you could say the Father, the Son, the Holy Spirit so loved the world that He gave His only glorified Son or begotten Son, that whosoever would believe in Him would not perish but have everlasting life. Now listen, 1 John 3:16, not John 3:16, but this next one, 1 John 3:16 says, by this we know love, because He laid down His life for us. Who did? Come on, don't be shy. Jesus Christ laid down His life for us. But if you read John 3:16, Jesus came out from God. That means God laid down His life for us. That's not too difficult to understand. But I hope this morning it's graphically made clear. I'm going to show you something here. I want you to take a close look at this, and I'll explain something. First of all, look again at that second point. Jesus Christ, the Son of salvation. Do you see that? The Bible says there's no other way to get to heaven. Jesus says, I am the way, the truth, and the life. And no man comes to the Father but through me. Do you believe that? Do you think that Satan hates that truth? Do you think that he wants to oppose it? Do you think he wants to send a message out against it? Listen, this is extremely important. Look at that. Jesus Christ, He is our salvation. It's either a spiritual fact or who could care less about it. Check this out. This is the Dome of the Rock in Jerusalem. Around the edge of that, do you see the large portion of it? You see the gold dome there, obviously. And you see now the bigger base underneath. Written in Aramaic or Arabic, around that high point there in Jerusalem, on the Temple Mount, by the way, it's the highest structure on the Temple Mount. Listen to what it says. God is not begotten, neither does God have a son. Why would the Muslims put that on one of their most holy shrines? Why there on the Temple Mount in Jerusalem? That is a declaration. That cover-up, that attempted cover-up, proclaims the truth. That's the last thing Satan wants people to know, is that Jesus Christ is God's Son. It's awesome. Not only that, but listen to this. The Scripture teaches us, who is a liar but he who denies that Jesus is the Messiah, the Savior, the Christ? He is Antichrist who denies the Father and the Son. Jesus Christ, the Son for eternity. Jesus Christ, the Son for eternity. And listen, and we'll wrap it up right here. Jot these down, and we'll be done. Are you ready for this? This is fun stuff here. Isaiah 48:12. There you can see it. I'll read it to you. Jesus Christ is in fact God. Isaiah 48:12. Listen to me, O Jacob, and me, and hear me, Israel. My called, I am He. I am the first and I am the last. Isaiah 48:12. Isaiah 44:6. You can write them down. You see them on the screen. Thus says the Lord, the King of Israel and His Redeemer, the Lord of hosts. I am the first and I am with the last, and besides me there is no God. How many gods are there? One. He says, I am the first and I am the last. That's one God speaking. That's Isaiah 44:6. Isaiah 41:4. Isaiah 41:4 says, who has performed and done it, calling the generations from the beginning? I, the Lord, am the first, get a load of this, and I am with the last. You get that? Is that something? Next one, Isaiah 43:10. We're almost done. Isaiah 43:10, you are my witnesses. Well, who are his witnesses? We'll find out in a minute. You are my witnesses, says the Lord, and my servant, whom I have chosen, that you may know and believe me, and understand that I am he. Before me there was no God formed, neither shall there be after me. One God, only one. Look at the next verse, Revelation 1:8. Revelation 1:8, jot it down. He says, I am the Alpha and the Omega, the beginning and the end, says the Lord, who is, who was, who is to come, the Almighty. Revelation 1:8. Next one, Revelation 1:11. Are you getting writer's cramp? Oh, but you're going to get smart. We'll be over here. We'll be done soon. You'll be so smart. Revelation 1:11. I am the Alpha and the Omega, the first and the last. Revelation 4:8. And the four living creatures, each having six wings, with full of eyes around and within, they do not rest day or night, and they say, Holy, holy, holy, Lord God Almighty, who was, who is to come. Revelation 22:13. I am the Alpha and the Omega, the beginning and the end, the first and the last. That's only the attributes or the qualities given to one God, one God only. Revelation 21:6. And he said to me, it is done. I am the Alpha and the Omega, the beginning and the end. We're all talking about the same God. Yahweh God, or in English, you would say Jehovah God. Well, Revelation 1:17. John says, and when I saw him, I fell at his feet as though I were dead. But he laid his right hand upon me and he says, do not be afraid. I am the first and the last. Anybody have any doubt who that is? There's only one first and the last. Well, look at Revelation 1, verses 17 and 18. And when I saw him, I fell at his feet as one dead. But he laid his right hand upon me saying, do not be afraid. I am the first and I am the last. I am he who lives and was dead, and behold, I'm alive forevermore. Any questions? Revelation 2:8. These things says he who is the first and the last, who was dead and came back to life. Wow! God died. God died 2,000 years ago on a cross. How did he do it? By the person of Jesus Christ, God the Son. 1 John 5:20, and we know that the Son of God has come and has given us the understanding to know him who is true, and we are in him who is true, in his Son, Jesus Christ. This is the true God and eternal life. 1 Timothy 3:16, we've already read it this morning, so we'll skip to Titus 2:13, that we are to be looking for the blessed hope and the glorious appearing of our great God and Savior, Jesus Christ. John 8:58. Jesus said to them, most assuredly, I say to you, before Abraham was, I am. Exodus 3:14. And God said to Moses, I am who that I am. And he said, thus you shall say to the children of Israel, I am sent you. Isn't that awesome? I don't know about you, but if this was a Pentecostal church, we all would have shouted amen.
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5: Just as we can use harsh or thoughtless words to break people down, we can use kind and well-chosen words to build others up. 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With the conclusion of his message, Power Up Your Words, The Power of the Tongue, here's David.
6: You know, every one of us as Christians should have to take a repeated course on this throughout our Christian life, because while we know what we should do and we know how important it is that we keep our discussion the way God would have it to be and use our tongue in a way to build people up and not tear them down, we often fail. And we fail because we don't keep it before us. The Word of God will keep it before us. Proverbs keeps this subject before you. It's one of the prominent subjects in this book. And we bring this to you because we know God wants us to take time to consider what we say and not say things and let things come from our mouth that are hurtful and cause damage to other people. You can say words, but you can't take them back. You can ask for forgiveness, but it doesn't erase the word. So we're learning about that from the book of Proverbs. And today is part two of Power Up Your Words, The Power of the Tongue. We'll get to it in a moment. Don't forget that during the month of August, our resource is the book, God's Heart for Israel. We've been telling you about it. It's a wonderful treasure to have, especially at this time as we face the growing sense of anti-Semitism in our country. Ask for your copy of God's Heart for Israel when you send your gift to Turning Point today. And before we get into our lesson, let me just say to our friends in Canada how blessed we are to have you as a part of this program. And we want you to know that when you give to Turning Point, your gift goes to the office in Canada. It doesn't come to the United States. The Canadian money stays in Canada, helping us on the Canadian stations that carry this program. And the production and distribution of that is funded by your gifts, and we're so thankful. Your gifts don't come across the line to America. I'm not sure that would be wrong, but I want you to know that Canadians give money to the Canadian Ministry of Turning Point, and we want to thank you so much for doing it. God bless you. We love our friends in Canada, and we notice there's a special love on the part of Canadians for the Word of God, and that makes it very special for us to have this ministry together. Now, here is today's lesson on powering up your words, the power of the tongue.
7: There are many people who have never set fire to a man burned at the stake, who have never clapped their hands at the shrieks of those who in agony are being torn apart by some lion in a coliseum. There are people who have never beat the drums to drown out the agonizing cry of those who were offered to the fiery god of Molech. But there are people without number who assassinate friends and neighbors and acquaintances by untrue talebearing, vicious and evil words. I don't think there's any one of us who has been free of feeling the sting of unkind words. Winston Churchill was attending an official ceremony in London, and there were two men behind him who recognized him and began to whisper behind his back. One of them said, "They say Churchill's quite senile now." "Yes, they say he's doing England more harm than good. They say he should step aside and leave the running of this government to younger and more dynamic people." Churchill turned around and with a loud voice said, "They also say he's quite deaf." You just never know who's listening when you're talking. A gossiping tongue. Let me give you one last one. A flattering tongue. Listen carefully to the difference between flattering and gossiping. If gossip is saying behind a person's back what you would never say to his face, flattery is saying to his face what you would never say behind his back. And there is in the book of Proverbs a number of warnings about flattering. When we talked about morality back at the beginning of this series, remember one of the tools that a seductress uses is flattery. In chapter 6, verse 24, to keep you from the evil woman, from the flattering tongue of a seductress. Chapter 7, verse 21, with her enticing speech, she caused him to yield, and with her flattering lips, she seduced him. Chapter 26, verses 24 and 25 says, "He who hates disguises it with his lips and lays up deceit within himself. When he speaks kindly," watch this, "do not believe him, for there are seven abominations in his heart." Isn't that interesting? When a person is a flatterer, I talked about this earlier, a stroker, who cannot ever be around you, that they're not stroking you about something. And after a while, it's like it doesn't mean anything anymore because it's so consistent. I'm not trying to tell you don't say good things to people. We're going to talk about that in a moment. But sometimes what you see on the outside is not what's going on the inside. In this particular situation, this person is speaking sweet words and there are seven abominations in his heart. Flattery is a tool that can be used to manipulate people. And it doesn't come from a foundation of reality. This whole business of passing around information, and slander and gossip and repeating things that ought not to be repeated can be the destruction of any organization. And it seems to me that in a church where we want to really have closeness in our groups and all of that, we always need to be on guard. I have a little thing that I use that's very helpful to me when people call me and they tell me something about somebody. I said, "You know what, before you tell me that, let me just help you with it. I want you to know that as soon as you get done with this, I'm going to call that person up and tell them exactly what you said. So if you want to go ahead and tell me, I'll be happy to pass it on to them, although it might be best if you do it." I have never had a conversation continue after I've made that statement, ever. We have to be careful that we don't become repositories of evil speech. We have to be on guard to keep that away from us because once we hear it, we can't unhear it. May God give us discipline to do that because so often things can get so twisted once the story gets started. There was a cartoon in Leadership Magazine that showed something being passed verbally from one pew to the next, like a person would turn around and pass it to the next pew. And this is what they did to show how this can get out of hand. The first pew, the person says, "My ear kind of hurts." The second pew said, "The pastor has an earache." The third pew said, "The pastor got a hearing aid." And the fourth pew heard, "The pastor's having trouble hearing." And the fifth pew said, "The pastor got a double earring." And the sixth pew, an old lady with a cane is walking out and she says, "That's it, I'm out of here. The pastor's got a double earring." That was in Leadership Magazine. Just to show how things deteriorate once they get out of hand. Oh, how careful we should be that our tongues are not tools to tear down and break down. I wish I had more time, but I've got to move on to the positive part of this. Let's talk about the tongue that builds up. Once again, from the book of Proverbs. And the first thing you notice when you start looking for it is that there's a number of references to a righteous tongue. Did you know that God can give your tongue the characteristic that is described as righteous? That means good and holy and helpful. A righteous tongue is referenced in chapter 10, verse 11. "The mouth of the righteous is a well of life, but violence covers the mouth of the wicked." 10:20 says, "The tongue of the righteous is choice silver." 10:21 says, "The lips of the righteous feed many." Chapter 10, verse 31 says, "The mouth of the righteous brings forth wisdom." Chapter 10, verse 32 says, "The lips of the righteous know what is acceptable." Isn't that a great thought there? Somebody says, "How do you know what you should say or what you shouldn't say?" The Bible says that the lips of the righteous person knows what is acceptable. And how many of you know that when you are walking with the Lord and the Holy Spirit's in control of your life, you can almost sometimes feel words get caught in your throat as the Spirit of God says, "Don't say that." Keep that in your spirit. The lips of the righteous know what is acceptable. So the Bible tells us that we should start with righteousness. Let me talk about a restoring tongue. In the book of Proverbs, there are many references to a kind of restoration that can be the result of the use of our tongue. And you know what? I want to have a tongue that heals and restores and builds up and strengthens and edifies. That's why God ultimately gave us this tongue, that it might bless. You want your tongue to be the instrument of righteousness and blessing. So let's talk about how your tongue can have a restoring and healing ministry. In 15:4, it says, a wholesome tongue is a tree of life. And the word wholesome there is literally the Hebrew word healing. A healing tongue is a tree of life. You know what it's like? Have you been around people who have healing words and encouraging words? Chapter 15, verse 1 gives another clue as how our tongue can restore. Listen to this. A soft answer turns away wrath, but a harsh word stirs up anger. When you walk into a situation and things have heated up at home between maybe you and one of the children or one of your children and your other half, you don't want to jump in at the same decibel level. You want to jump in with a soft answer and bring it down. That's what the Bible says can happen with the healing use of the tongue. Chapter 15, verse 23 says, a man has joy by the answer of his mouth. Now watch this. And a word spoken in due season, how good it is. And I wrote down in my notes, a timely word. You know, we ought to ask God to give us by His Holy Spirit the sensitivity so that we have the ability to give a timely word. Have you illustrations in your own life that someone spoke a timely word to you? I can think back many times when there was a timely word spoken in due season in my life. And I'm thankful that God has used me on occasion to speak a timely word to someone else and help them through a difficult time. So your tongue can be used as a healing tongue by being sensitive to the situation and speaking a word in due season. Chapter 16, verse 24 says, pleasant words are like a honeycomb, sweetness to the soul and health to the bones. Chapter 25, verse 11 says, a word fitly spoken is like apples of gold in settings of silver. Everybody take that picture right now in your mind's eye. On a beautiful table in the den, in a bowl, are these beautiful gold apples surrounded by absolutely pure silver. And that's the picture the writer of Proverbs presents for a word that is fitly spoken. Spoken at the right time in the right way to the right person for the right reason for the right length of time. Oh, when you do that and God uses you to do that, it is a beautiful picture to behold, a healing and positive and encouraging picture. Let me give you one last one. Chapter 31, verses 8 and 9. It says, open your mouth for the speechless in the cause of all who are appointed to die. Open your mouth, judge righteously, and plead the cause of the poor and needy. This says we can use our mouths to help those who are in trouble. We can plead the cause of the poor and needy. We can use our tongues as ministers of hope and help to those who are less fortunate than we are. We can plead their cause and stand up for them and encourage them. These are just some of the things the book of Proverbs says are good ways for us to have restorative tongues, building up one another, edifying one another with our speech. Here's another category of tongues that bless, and that is a restrained tongue. And this is really important because throughout the Proverbs, in one way or another, we're told of several situations where the best thing for us to say is nada, nothing. While it is wonderful to see a word that is fitly spoken, it is also wonderful to see somebody's got enough sense to keep their mouth shut and not speak at all when that's appropriate. Have you ever been in a situation where you would like to read these Proverbs to somebody? Well, let me give you the ammunition you need. Take careful note here because these are really important. The restrained tongue. Chapter 10 and verse 19. In the multitude of words, sin is not lacking, but he who restrains his lips is wise. That's great, isn't it? In the matter of speaking, more is not better. Chapter 13, verse 3. He who guards his mouth preserves his life, but he who opens wide his lips shall have destruction. Chapter 17, verse 27, he who has knowledge spares his words, and a man of understanding is of calm spirit. Have you ever noticed when you get around people who are wise, and usually they have some years on them, and you get in a group, it's the young bucks that are doing all the talking, and it's the older guys who are doing all the listening, but when they finally say something, it's worth more than everything that's been said up to that point. Don't you believe it's good for us to all be on our way toward that place? I mean, we've had enough experience of blurting it all out only to feel foolish that we did and wish later we'd have kept our mouth shut. And then we get in the presence of somebody who has knowledge and he spares his words. He's got a calm spirit, restrained lips. Here's another one, and this is my favorite one. Chapter 17, verse 28. Even a fool is counted wise when he holds his peace. When he shuts his lips, he is considered perceptive. You might think, well, I'm not wise. Well, let me give you a leg up on this whole thing. Just keep quiet and people might not know. So sometimes more is not better. Sometimes less is better. And as we get older, don't we start to measure our words more? I remember going to meetings and committee meetings when I was a young pastor, and I thought I had answers to questions nobody was even asking. And the longer I've been in the ministry, the more I realize how difficult the questions are, and how very few really simple answers there are, and how unqualified I am as a human being to give very many of them. My friends, I only have authority when it comes to answers. When I stand up here and hold this book in my hands and teach what it says, otherwise I have no wisdom of my own that is worthy of being shared from Sunday to Sunday. I would be such a foolish man to do that. But I can be confident in the Word of God because it lives and abides forever, and God uses it to change lives. Here's another restraining verse. Chapter 18, verse 13 says, he who answers a matter before he hears it, it is a shame and a folly to him. Now, let me just give you a little information here that will help you with that. How many of you, when you're in a conversation, do this? Maybe it's a little bit of a tense one. They're asking a question, and you're not really listening to them because you've heard just enough and you're trying to think about what you're going to say. So they're asking a question. You got the first third of it. You've already formulated your answer. They take a right turn after the first third and go in a totally different direction. But you formulated an answer to the first third. They ask this question. You answer that question. And you never meet. Do you know what? That's exactly what happens in many marital difficulties. We don't listen to one another. And the Bible says, restrain yourself from talking until you hear the matter. Listen to it. Get all of it. Understand it. And if you don't understand it completely before you answer it, ask some qualifying questions. Let me see if I can rephrase for you what I think you said so that I can answer it correctly. Oh, how critical that is. The Bible is so full of wisdom when it comes to personal relationships. Chapter 26, verse 4 says, do not answer a fool according to his folly. Here's another place where you should restrain your lips, lest he be wise in his own eyes. That's interesting, isn't it? Somebody comes along and asks a stupid question. You say, are there such things? Well, we're not supposed to have stupid questions in church. And if my grandson was here, he would say that I just said a bad word because he's not allowed to say the word stupid, and I probably shouldn't be saying it either. He would say, Poppy, that's a bad word. Ignorant questions. How's that? And sometimes you know that ignorant questions are being asked for the wrong reason, not with a sincere spirit. The Bible says, don't even answer such a question because you give credence to the person who has asked it. I want to tell you something. If you take the book of Proverbs and you study it with the idea of it helping you in your life at home and in the place where you work and in the relationships that you have, you will find so much practical truth. You can meditate on these proverbs from day to day and from week to week, and you can grow in your ability to relate to one another just by studying the wisdom of the Old Testament, the power of the tongue. I want to conclude by telling you where all of this starts and how we deal with it. I want you to look with me at Proverbs 18:4. The words of a man's mouth are deep waters. The wellspring of wisdom is a flowing brook. In the New Testament, we read what this means. In Matthew chapter 12 and verse 34, we read, that out of the abundance of a man's heart, his mouth speaks. Why do we say the things that we say? Are these things that we say from the chin up? No, these things that we say are from the heart up. And the words that come out of our mouths, sometimes surprising even us, are often the normal, natural reactions of what's going on in our heart. And if you get with a person who's under pressure and under stress, sooner or later, what's in that person's heart will bubble up through the mouth and the words will be heard. Does that mean that every time somebody says something that they shouldn't have said, that it's a major crime and a major sin and there's needing to be a major overhaul? No, but if there is a continual reflection of that kind of spirit from a person's heart. For instance, if a person is always wanting to talk about sordid things, sexual things outside of the boundaries of the beauty God has given to them, if every time you're with a person, and believe me, this can happen even among Christians and among Christian men, they always want to tell you a story that pushes to the edge of that which is legitimate, and it's just their constant problem. I want to tell you something. Out of the heart comes the words. When we speak, we reveal our hearts. The same thing is true on the other side. When you see a person who just is always speaking kind words and loving words and affirming words, it's because that person has a kind and loving and affirming heart. And therefore, if there's any one admonition that comes to us from the book of Proverbs, it is from the 4th chapter and verse 23, where we read these words, "Keep your heart with all diligence, for out of it spring the issues of life." I don't want you to go away from here saying, "Well, I got to go home and make all this list of things I'm not supposed to say and things I'm not supposed to do, things I am supposed to say and things I am supposed to do." That's not really the issue. The issue is to guard your heart, to feed your heart with God's word, to give your heart every chance to be godly and righteous by bringing to it the witness and testimony of others. I know it might surprise you to know that during the year, I subscribe to pastors that I really respect all over the country. I listen to them all the time in my car, when I'm going up to work out every day and on the way home sometimes. And I'm always trying to feed my heart. My friends, your heart won't be fed the right stuff normally and naturally without you taking a proactive approach to it. So guard your heart, because out of your heart are the issues of life, and what's in your heart will ultimately spring out of your mouth and the things that you say. Amen? So guard your heart. And let me say to you that if your heart is not the home of the wonderful Lord Jesus, you may have periodic moments of goodness, but your heart cannot be the source of strength for your lips until Christ is at home there. The historians have told us that your heart is an empty place without God. And until God is at home in your heart, until Jesus Christ is on the throne of your life, you cannot have the kind of heart that will produce the righteous kinds of talk that we've been discussing. It all begins with who's in your heart, who's on the throne of your heart. And Christians, you can have Jesus Christ in your life, but if he's not seated on the throne of your heart, you can have just as wicked a mouth as the next person. The critical issue is, where is Christ in your life? You know, Bill Bright used to draw the little picture of the chair in the middle and said, you know, you can have Christ out here at the circumference of your life, but if he's not seated on the throne, he is not in control. Let me ask you this question. Is Jesus Christ in your heart? Have you made him your Savior? Have you asked him to come into your heart, and have you received him as your Savior? And if you're a Christian, is Jesus Christ in control of your life? Or have you pushed him out to the circumference, and therefore you have this mixed fountain coming from your mouth of wickedness and godliness? And how can any two things coexist like that? So the writer of Proverbs has given us the key, and that key is to keep our heart with all diligence, for out of it are the issues of life. Now, the book of Proverbs is visual, so I want you to be visual. And I want you to view your life as it were your heart. And I want you to look into your heart

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2: 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Colonel Louis Nicola suggested that America might be better served by a monarchy, with Washington himself as king. Washington firmly rejected the idea. He had spent years leading Americans in a fight for independence from a monarchy. He would not see that victory end with America creating a king of its own. He understood that the cause of the revolution was greater than any one man. 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But character determines whether we use it for ourselves or remain faithful to something greater.
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10: SRN News, I'm Rich Thomason in Washington. President Trump says Iran is about to face what he calls economic D-Day with more severe U.S. sanctions kicking in. The president's 50% tariffs on Canadian imports now in effect as Ottawa vows to retaliate. Voters in several states go to the polls tomorrow, casting ballots in primary runoffs, and that includes in South Carolina, where there's a U.S. Senate runoff between Republican Darlene Graham, endorsed by President Trump, and a fellow Republican Ralph Norman. A Trump administration plan to strengthen oversight of mail-in voting advances, even as that issue continues to work its way through the courts. The Hawk Fire bearing down on Reno, Nevada, it has chased tens of thousands

0: from their homes, close parts of U.S. 395. On Wall Street, Dow futures down 31 points. The Nasdaq futures are off 176. More details, srnnews.com.
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2: Today will be mostly sunny and pleasant with a high of 77. Tonight, expect partly cloudy skies with a low of 58. Tomorrow will bring pleasant conditions with partial sunshine and a high of 78. Tomorrow night will be mostly clear with a low of 59. I'm meteorologist Jason Caterina on Faith Talk 1500 and 101.5 FM, online at faithtalkdetroit.com.
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8: This is Albert Moeller for townhall.com. The most amazing development on the American political landscape right now is the emergence of socialism. Yeah, I said it. Socialism. Just recently, CBS News launched a major investigative study looking into political support for socialism. Among the key takeaways are the fact that among those who identify as Democrats, 58% have a positive view of socialism. Only 32% of Democrats said they had a positive view of capitalism. It gets worse. Among respondents with a college degree, an even higher 71% say they have a positive view of socialism. The most obvious influence over these students is leftist professors teaching leftist ideologies. The culture of elite education is teaching university students wrong lessons about the economy, and it's doing so in so many different ways. Students' increasing support for socialism shows it, as do the polls. It's a seismic development when you think about the future of civilization and the future of the United States of America. I'm Albert Moeller.
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9: 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We're so glad you're here to listen. 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
10: I want to begin a new series of talks with you. Probably not a long one, but with a theme of science, angels, and Jesus. I know, I've never seen a title like that either, so just bear with me. When I was putting it together, I had all these props I wanted to bring, but I didn't get it done in time to give the team advance notice, and that makes everybody anxious. So we'll do it without props, but I want to start with science. Often people come ask me questions, you know, and I share some of them. You know, do you believe in prayer or medicine? Yes. It's like, do you believe in prayer or mechanics? Yes. I don't see them to be competing. And others will say, you know, well, I just, with my education, it's hard for me to reconcile the Bible. And I usually respond in the same snarky way. Well, it must be a burden to carry that much. So I wanted to start with this issue of science, because I don't understand that our faith in science to stand in opposition to one another. It just doesn't make sense to me. In fact, I'm a tremendous advocate for science. And it doesn't mean I always agree with everything, because science is not a monolithic block. In fact, a couple definitions are probably helpful. Science is not a person, or it's not a conclusion. Science is a method. When we talk about science or following the science, we're not following a conclusion. We're following a method, a process of understanding our world. And fundamentally, science is something that is observable. We observe something, and then we try to, it can be measured or repeated. If it isn't measurable and it's not repeatable, it isn't science. It's a theory. You know, and I think we need to establish, I don't know is a very acceptable phrase in science. Science doesn't know everything. Amen. I would also say to you, as a part of your theological formation, I don't know is a very necessary phrase. Amen. There is much we don't know about God or the world we live in. Now, you can say, I don't know in the scientific community and still bill for it. In the theological realm, we tend to just make stuff up. And that's not a good habit. The natural sciences, biology, chemistry, physics, those things, we used to talk about those as being the hard sciences. They're the ones that are more easily measured and quantifiable, and where you have an idea, a hypothesis, a theory about how something should be, and then you design a way to test it that can be measured and evaluated and try to identify the variables. I think we're all familiar with that. In some way, the behavioral sciences, sometimes we talk about them as the soft sciences, sociology, psychology. Many of them today use extensive statistical evaluation tools, but they're still not as quantitative or qualitative as oftentimes the things we talk about in the natural sciences. Medical science kind of falls in between, because human beings, which is the point of that, are complex persons. You're a complex thing. You're not just a collection of chemicals and elements. You also have emotions and a mind and a spirit. And those are much more difficult to have quantitative discussions about. So when we talk about a human being, we talk about hard science, this thing we can measure, how much do you weigh and what's your blood pressure. And then we talk about soft behavioral science, how do you feel and how do you think and how do you respond? And all of those are a part of the discussion. And there are questions that aren't easy. Is addiction always a disease? No. But could it be? Sometimes. Well, I don't like that answer. Okay. Science doesn't always give us the answers we like, but we've got to become a bit more astute. And we're living in an age and a season where things that we thought were absolutely trustworthy have proven to be not so much. And that's not just about the scientific community. That's equally true about the theological, the church community. I never imagined I would live in communities in the part of the world where we live, where major mainline churches would be apostate and proud of it, put it in print. that we no longer adhere to the fundamental principles of Scripture. We've redefined marriage and redefined human sexuality. Folks, we don't get to redefine God's plan. But in a when trust is cratering, it's unsettling. We have to become more astute. We have to pay attention in ways we didn't used to have to pay attention. The differences in churches used to be between the music we would sing, or the architectural style, or the wardrobe of the presenter at the front of the room. And the differences are much deeper than that today. And the same is true in the scientific community. And you need to be a bit more aware and pay more attention. You need to understand what science means and what following the science means. There's some things that, you know, they're not. Water freezes at 32 degrees. Water will boil at 212 degrees. That's science. The sun comes up in the east and it sets in the west. Your opinion doesn't matter. Well, I'm just not sure it comes up in the east. I think that's a capitalist construct. Well, bless your pointed head. It doesn't change the science. Right? Now, water boils at 212 degrees unless you live in Denver. And it's not because of all the weed they smoke. Well, I don't know. I don't think they've done that test. But it has a great deal more to do with Denver has an elevation of about 5,000 feet above sea level. And your relationship to sea level has something to do with the temperature at which water boils. If you live in Telluride in Colorado, water's going to boil at a completely different temperature. You can boil there about 193 degrees. That's science. And we don't need to be afraid of it. We don't need to be threatened by it. We don't need to be challenged by it. I lived in Israel in the Middle East. I've spent time on archaeological digs, and there's been some amazing archaeological discoveries that have brought tremendous credence and credibility to the Word of God. Amen. Overturned theories that were against the counsel of Scripture. Stuff dug out of the earth that was hundreds and thousands of years old. But there are aspects used with fossils and archaeology that are wrapped in the label of science, but really have very little. They'll find one bone. And from that, they'll reconstruct an entire animal. That's called creative interpretation. And I'm all right with creative interpretation, but I'm not willing to accept it as hard science. We just get weird. The Bible's not a science book. It doesn't give us an explanation or an answer for everything, and don't try to make it into that. You'll be disappointed. The world we live in is not simple or easily understood, and there are complex variables and many things happening. The simplest things that we all know are fascinating if you just stop and watch. You and I won't survive a matter of hours without water. Pretty simple chemical compound. It's H2O. We're all familiar. Everybody here know what water is? If you're sitting next to someone and you don't think they know what water is, you have permission to move. But even water is not simple. You know, water can be a liquid, a solid, or a gas. If you have too much water and you don't know what to do with it, you can drown. You will suffocate because of water. You can't live without it, but it can take your life from you. But water will freeze. And if you're immersed in freezing water and you don't have a way, it'll freeze you to death. Or if you heat it up enough, it'll turn to a gas and become steam, and steam will burn you. The same chemical compound. Well, I can pretend like I can explain all of that, but it still feels phenomenal to me. And all the factors that impact it. Science. You don't have to be afraid of it. You truly don't.
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9: 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Now, let's get back to Pastor Allen with his message called Science, Angels, and Jesus. 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
10: I bumped into somebody this week, and they said, you don't know me, but you know my husband. And I said, okay. And they said, you came to the hospital at Vanderbilt to see him. He was in intensive care. I said, well, tell me his name. And she told me, I said, oh, I remember. He was in a Jeep that flipped upside down, and he was underwater for way too long. And I got a call, and by the time I got to the hospital, just awful. And I was there that same day to see somebody else with a gunshot wound, and it was awful. There was a child that was sick, and I had to sit with that family, and it was awful. It was just an awful day at the hospital. Now, God healed that young man. Inexplicable. I mean, it really was. I mean, I'm grateful for what all the doctors could do, but the doctors couldn't fix that. But the little girl I went to see that day, there was no hope for her. And I happened to be sitting there when the doctors came in, and they said, you know, we don't know what caused it. We don't know if the traumas are, there were things happening. We don't know if it's going to continue, if it's going to get worse. We're not sure how to treat it. There were five doctors. They all said, I don't know. When the doctors left, the family turned and looked at me. I wanted to be anywhere else. The smartest doctors in town were all looking at them going, I don't know. I don't know. And so I opened my Bible and we read scriptures and I prayed. The Lord healed that little girl. Amen. Not in a day. Not absent medical, but he restored her in a way that medical science did not put as an option on the table in that moment in time. But I got on the elevator after making those three visits at the top of the hospital. And I was mad at God. So why do you send me to circumstances when there's not an answer? You ever get mad at God? Being a pastor does not remove you from that. And I'm on the elevator, and I got on the elevator on the top, so I was by myself, but it stopped at every floor, which put me in a much better mood. And every time it stopped, somebody with a white coat got on. So by the time we got to the bottom, it was me in an elevator full of doctors. And I really was in a foul mood by then. And I'm making my way to the parking lot, which is, the car is much further away than it is at church, just, oh, by the way. But I'm making my way to the parking lot. And inside, I didn't hear God speak to me in an audible, but I had a real sense of the Lord talking to me. He said, did those doctors look angry? Well, I just sat in a room with five of them who said, I don't know, like a dozen times. And then they'll send a bill. And I realized that building is filled with people who face challenges and circumstances every day for which they don't know the answer. And in my arrogance, I was demanding, I'm not going to make any appointments unless you can give me the answer. By the time I got to my car, I said, God, I am so sorry. I don't need an answer. I'm delighted to go sit with whomever, wherever, whenever, and say, you know, I don't know. I don't always know why, and I don't know how, but I know someone who does. I don't want you to be a blind consumer of science. Any more than I want you to be a blind consumer of church. But I don't want you to stand in opposition to it, and I don't want you to feel threatened. Your faith and science are entirely compatible. I don't believe they're at odds. Faith is observable. Real faith lived out is something that is observable. Faith is connected to outcomes. If there's no faith, if there's no outcomes involved, it's not faith. It doesn't mean we don't walk through shadowed valleys and we don't have problems. But folks, the fact that you have faith and you believe God and you trust God, it's connected to outcomes. Amen. If there's no outcomes, it's a fantasy. Hebrews 11:3, I put it in your notes, there's hope, I'm coming back. You got two pages of scriptures and I'm 20 minutes in, we're getting to the first one. This is going to be a problem. But it's Hebrews 11:3. It says, by faith we understand that the universe was formed at God's command so that what is seen was not made out of what was visible. The Bible's introducing us to an idea that the physical, visible world in which we live is not the only part of our existence. How do you know that? By faith is how you know that. Faith says, I believe in something more than what I can measure and hold. I'm not diminishing or denying what I can measure and hold, but there is more to my person. There's more to my experience. There's more to my journey through time than that. There are more factors, more variables than what I can measure. Don't apologize for being people of faith. It does not diminish your intellect when you say you believe the Bible to be authoritative. Which leads me to the second component of your title, and angels. And I thought they were a good transition from this, because angels are from another dimension. We don't measure their height and weight. We don't have a normal growth chart for angels. If you have a baby and you go to your regular checkups, they'll tell you how your child is doing in comparison to normal. Now, we've never met normal, but apparently they've measured normal. We don't have a comparable chart for angels. They're not from this dimension. They don't have an earth suit. But that doesn't make them any less real, any less powerful, nor does it diminish in any way their ability to affect your experience. Well, I don't believe that. Okay. But that doesn't change anything. That doesn't change things any more than if you say you don't believe in gravity. It just puts you at a deficit when you're standing on something that's very far above the ground. I'm fascinated with Christians that say when they think by denying believability, when they say, you know, they read something in their Bible, well, I don't know if I believe that, as if it removes them from the consequence or the impact. I don't believe eating Oreos and ice cream will make me fat. But that will not help me stay healthy, because my belief won't change my metabolism or the reality of all that refined sugar. And you and I have a habit of denying things that are biblical because we either don't like the implications, we don't want to deal with the consequences, so we think some wall of projected rejection of the truth will make us safe. We do it on all around the spectrum. We'll say, you know, I just have a hard time believing God created the heavens and the earth. Oh, it's easier for you to believe it just happened? Poof. You don't see any evidence of intelligent design in our world? Does it all look random to you? Really? We struggle with this all the way around. Angels are a part of your experience and your life and a very prominent part of the biblical narrative. They're not bit players. There is no Jesus story with that angelic involvement. None. That's not in this session, but it's a part of what we will look at. And God's purposes in your life, God's purposes for your family, are impossible for me to imagine without the involvement of angels. I don't want you to worship them. The Bible tells us not to. I worship God. But I have to recognize the spiritual principality, the forces that are around us, both good and bad. Many of you are far more comfortable talking about the devil and the darkness and the wickedness and the evil than you are about the good. In fact, you say, I don't see you say God is moving. I don't see it. Pastor, I know you say God is moving. But I look and I look and I look and I just can't see anything. Because we spent so much more time talking about the darkness and the wickedness and the evil. We should be world class at knowing what God is doing. God brought us in Murfreesboro, Tennessee, a firsthand personal experience with someone who's been in prison for their faith in South Korea so we could pray. Because we said a few months ago we would start praying for the nations where the church was struggling. God is moving in the earth. Hebrews 1:14 says, are not all angels ministering spirits sent to serve those who will inherit salvation? I don't know everything that angels do, but I can tell you one little window we're given in Scripture. They're ministering spirits sent into the earth to help those who will inherit salvation. They're to help the body of Christ, believers. They have targeted assignments. They're not here to help everybody equally. It's not socialist. That's another lesson. Look at Psalm 103 if you don't believe me. The Lord has established his throne in heavens and his sovereignty rules over all. Bless the Lord, you his angels, mighty in strength, who perform his word, obeying the voice of his word. Angels obey the word of the Lord. And they use their mighty strength to see that his word is performed. Maybe I should pay more attention. Hebrews 13, don't forget to entertain strangers. For by so doing, some people have entertained angels without knowing it. You'll read that and somebody will go, you know, I'm just not entertaining strangers. I don't like that. I'm not doing that. I don't care what the Bible says. Can I help you another way? Just start saying, I don't want any angelic help. I'll tee it up against evil on my own. I really would not encourage you to say that. But if there's a possibility that you could do something, you could engage in a behavior that would enable you to become more aware of what God's purposes was and what he was doing, why would you not do that? Practice hospitality. They don't have to be complete strangers. Get to know people. I try to make room in my life on a regular basis to interact with people that I don't know well. Now, I can't do it in 3-hour blocks, but I do it on a regular basis. I would encourage you to do the same. From time to time, I'm not usually, my discernment is not such that in real time I think, oh, you're an angel. I'm not that good. But from time to time, I will reflect back on an interaction and I will think, you know, that could very well have been an angel. I don't publish it. I don't sit down and do a video about it because I'm not trying to draw any attention to it. Sometimes when God sends angels, you know, it's not because you're doing so well. Does anybody remember the story of Balaam? Prophet. Man that knew the voice of the Lord, could speak a blessing or a curse. I mean, he had an impressive spiritual resume. He was so spiritually dense, so carnal. God sent an angel to kill him, and the donkey had more discernment than the prophet. So you don't need to make a deal out of it. You don't have to publish it. But I tell you, open your heart to God's provision.
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5: Near the end of the Revolutionary War, George Washington received a letter from one of his own officers. Colonel Louis Nicola suggested that America might be better served by a monarchy, with Washington himself as king. Washington firmly rejected the idea. He had spent years leading Americans in a fight for independence from a monarchy. He would not see that victory end with America creating a king of its own. He understood that the cause of the revolution was greater than any one man. His example reminds us that power can be offered, earned, or taken. But character determines whether we use it for ourselves or remain faithful to something greater.
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7: Without a vision, people lose direction. 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That is, except in circles.
8: Dr. Tony Evans says, without a God-given vision, it's easy to mistake motion for progress.
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8: This is The Alternative Broadcast, featuring the timeless biblical teachings from the archives of Dr. Tony Evans. There's a good reason people who can't see aren't allowed to operate motor vehicles. But Dr. Evans says plenty of us are careening through life without realizing our spiritual vision is impaired. Let's join him as he talks about how looking at life from God's perspective can keep us headed in the right direction.
7: Today I want to talk about your calling as it relates to your vision. There is an affliction called myopia, or more popularly known as nearsightedness. The folks with this particular eye infirmity can only see what's close to them. It is unfortunate today that there is a spiritual myopia, that is a lack of long-distance vision. Now, we're certainly not to worry about tomorrow, but there's nothing wrong with seeing it. Vision is what gives your calling significance and meaning. Trying to find your calling without a vision is like trying to ignite a fire with a wet match. It won't happen. Vision allows you to put feet to your calling, like glasses to a person with a myopic perspective. It allows things to be visualized and brought into focus. First of all, the concept of vision, if I could take your attention to Proverbs chapter 29, verse 18. Proverbs 29, verse 18 says, "Where there is no vision, the people are unrestrained where there is no vision." Some version says, "Where there is no revelation, the people cast off restraint." And that is because in the Bible, the correct concept of vision always inculcates that which comes from the Lord. Vision is never isolated from God. It is that which God allows you to see, because that is, in fact, to be plugged in to what he wants you to do. A vision is a clear mental picture of God's calling on your life to create a better future for others. First of all, a vision is clear. Dreams may be foggy, visions are clear. In other words, there is no lack of clarity. This is what you see, and you know what you see. A vision is always related to the future, about where you're going. You're not there yet, but it's where you're headed. And like a calling, because a vision is tightly related to a calling, where God has you going will always benefit others. If the vision is selfish, if it's only related to you, you can bank your bottom dollar. It's not from God. With a vision, you see the invisible beyond the natural eye. It's eagle-like vision. Eagles have outstanding vision. An eagle can see a little tiny bug in 6 inches of grass below because it has the ability to see beyond the norm. When God gives you a vision, he gives you eagle-like perspective so that things you never see before all of a sudden become real clear in your mind's eye. So, what's your vision? If I were to ask you to write down your vision, what do you see? We use the word dream more than vision, but the concepts are used interchangeably. What do you see 5 years from now, 10 years from now? 20 years from now. Because if all you see is what you see now, you don't have a vision. And without a vision, people lose direction. They're not going anywhere. That is, except in circles. What then is the content of a vision? We've got the concept. What about the content? Well, let's look at a biblical illustration. The book of Nehemiah. Nehemiah helps us to see a vision. Here's a man who was given a vision by God and therefore a calling to fulfill that vision, and it was to rebuild Jerusalem. That's a pretty tall order. Now, Jerusalem had been decimated for a long, long time, a couple hundred years. Let me first show you chapter 2, verse 12. It says, "And I arose in the night, I and a few men with me. I did not tell anyone what my God was putting in my mind to do for Jerusalem." Notice the connection. My God put it in my mind to do this calling. But to do this calling, he put it in my mind. I could see it in my mental picture. Let me give you the ingredients of a vision. One. It always involves a burden. Chapter 1, verse 2, his brother Hananiah has come back. He's in Persia. Nehemiah's in Persia. And Nehemiah asked his brother a question. He says, "How are the rest of our Jewish brothers doing back in Jerusalem? How are the folks back home?" The answer from his brother Hananiah comes in chapter 1, verse 3. "And he said to me, 'The remnant there in the province who survived the captivity are in great distress and reproach, and the wall of Jerusalem is broken down, and its gates are burned with fire.'" Now, that may not sound like much to you, but he understood what that meant. He meant there's no civilization back home. Things are chaotic. Things are a grand mess back home. It says in verse 4, "It came about when I heard these words, I sat down and wept and mourned for days, and I was fasting and praying before the God of heaven." He felt it. Your vision, you not only see, you feel. If there's something that is on your heart you can't shake, before you go overtime trying to shake it, you better find out whether it's from God. Because you can't shake a vision. Because it's like passion to a calling. You feel it. The second thing is that when you have a burden, that burden, because it's weighing heavy on you, drives you to God. It says in verse 4 that he wept and mourned for days. So this was on his mind continually, and it drove him to God. When it's God's vision, because it's God's calling, and therefore you have God's burden, it's going to drive you, guess what? To God. So he was willing to take a risk to go before this man. Chapter 2, tells him, the king one day sees that he's not looking very happy, his normal spunky self. He says, why is your, verse 2, why is your face sad though you're not sick? This is, he says, well, I'm sad of heart. Why are you sad of heart? He says, let the king live forever. Why should not my face be sad when the city, the place where my father's tombs lie, desolate and its gates are consumed with fire? Then the king said to me, what do you request? That's what you call a God moment. Well, now that you bring it up, O king, what I would like is a leave of absence, because I want to go back there and fix this thing. Because God, we saw in chapter 2, verse 12, has put it on my heart, not just to feel bad about it, not just to pray about it. He wants me to do something about it. Let me explain something. Your calling always involves you. It doesn't involve you telling everybody else what to do. And God has so worked it out where not only does the man give him a leave of absence to go back, but he gives him the tools to get the job done with. He says, well, look, I'll send you there, and I'll tell you what, I'll load you up with the stuff you need to get it done, and then I'll tell everybody else along the way to leave you alone, lest they incur my wrath. That leads to another thing that's part of a vision, and that is a plan. You got to have a plan, folks. God is the most planningest person in the universe. Sovereignty. God has a plan. Did you know in the mind of God, Jesus Christ was crucified before the foundation of the earth? Because it's part of a plan. All the way Jesus Christ is, he's walking on earth, doing his thing. They try to get him. He says, my time has not yet come. It's not time for the plan. The Bible says, in fullness of time, Jesus was born of a woman under the law at just the right time. Because God is unfolding a plan. Spiritual people plan. It's not carnal to plan. If God has given you a vision, he expects you to develop a plan for fulfilling it. He develops a plan. Verses 11 through 20, he goes around, he surveys the situation, he goes to each gate, finds out the problem at every gate. In chapter 3, he lines up the families according to the various gates that needed to be fixed, and he unfolds a plan. One final thought, your commitment to your vision. Let me turn to another well-known story in the book of Numbers, chapter 14. Numbers, chapter 14. God had told Moses, I'm going to take you to the promised land. In fact, we'll start in chapter 13. He says, I'm going to take you to the promised land, and I'm going to send you over there, and I've got this thing laid out for you. This is the vision. You've never been there before. You've never seen it, but let me give you the vision. So my calling is for you to lead the people to the promised land. Let me describe, let me let you see it. It's a land flowing with milk and honey. That simply is a euphemism that means this is a highly productive piece of property. You won't go hungry here. It's flowing. And I had already worked out the details for you because I got some unrighteous folk out there and I told them to dig some wells. So the wells have already been dug. I didn't got the sinners to lay it out for the saints when the saints are ready to claim it. So it's all laid out for you. I want you to see it, dream it, and now I'm calling you to lead the people to it. But I want you to get a picture of it first. That's the vision. The calling was to lead the people. He says to them in chapter 13, I want you, verse 2, send out for yourself men, so that they may spy out the land of Canaan, which I am going to give to the sons of Israel. You shall send a man from each of the tribes, each one a leader among them. So you send me out 12 leaders. Because the leaders are supposed to set the pace for the people. So you send me out 12 leaders who get out there and spy out the land. Now, this spying out the land was not to discuss whether God was going to give them the land. Because he says, no, you spy out the land which I am going to give you. So the vision is a sure vision, but I want you to be involved in the process, see what you're getting into, because I want you to develop strategies for taking over the land.
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7: When they returned from spying out the land, at the end of 40 days, they proceeded to come to Moses and Aaron and to all the congregation of the sons of Israel in the wilderness of Paran at Kadesh, and they brought back word to them, and all the congregation showed them the fruit of the land. So they went back and got a little sample. We'll call this a vision sample. All right? And they said, "We went into the land where you sent us, and it certainly does flow with milk and honey, and this is the fruit. Look how big these apples are. This land is like something we've never seen before." So what God wanted them to get was a little down payment. Nevertheless, watch out for the nevertheless folk when it comes to your vision. Let them nevertheless their vision, not nevertheless your vision, all right? Nevertheless, the people who live in the land are strong. The cities are fortified. They're large. Moreover, we saw the descendants of Anak there. Amalek is living in the land of Negev. The Hittites, Jebusites, Amorites, they're living in the hill country. Then the Canaanites are living by the sea and the side of the Jordan. In other words, we got problems. Yeah, the land is exactly what it says there, but you got to see these folk. These folk are all over the place. The Minority Report is, while what God said is true, it's not practical. It's true. The land is flowing with milk and honey, but it's not practical. Why? Because there's too much opposition. Let's listen to the Minority Report. Verse 30. Then Caleb quieted the people before Moses and said, "We should by all means go up and take possession of it, for we shall surely overcome it." Caleb said, No. God has already spoken it. We've seen it. It's time to go get it. That's the Minority Report. Now let me tell you where Moses made a mistake, in my humble opinion. Moses made one mistake. He took a vote. You never vote on the will of God. Don't take votes on your vision if it's from God. Now, if you're not sure it's from God and you need some counseling, counselors, that's one thing. But when you know it's from God, it's not up for a vote. It's not up for a vote. But the men, verse 31, who had gone with him, "We are not able to go up against the people. They are too strong for us." So they gave out to the sons of Israel a bad report of the land, which they had spied out. Now they start lying, making up stuff, discouraging folk. Look, if you're going to discourage folk, go by yourself and discourage you. Don't transport it. He says in verse 33, "We saw them and we are like grasshoppers." We call this the grasshopper mentality. We're grasshoppers in our own sight. You know why? Because they weren't looking at God's vision. They were looking at their ability. That's the problem. So they got the Minority Report. One was optimistic. One was pessimistic. They came, they saw the same land, but came to two different conclusions. But Joshua and Caleb could see what the others could not. Now, let me tell you what happens when you don't accept your vision. Chapter 14, verse 29. Your corpses shall fall in the wilderness. And guess what? For 40 years, they got to go in circles in the wilderness because they wouldn't accept the vision. Don't be 60, 70 years old and you're still walking in circles. That you accepted. You accepted the least of your ability. You accepted the lowest that you could go. You never dreamt the dream. You never saw anything bigger than you. You never saw that you could go and fly high for God because he never had the freedom to dream his dreams in your head. Joshua 14, 7 to 12. This is 40 years later. Now watch this. Caleb is now 85 years old. He's 40 years old when this happens. He's 85 in Joshua chapter 14, verses 7 through 11. Now they're in the promised land under Joshua. Caleb comes to Joshua and say, Joshua, you remember? You remember, you see, all them other boys, they didn't see it. So they all died in the wilderness. But now you and I are in the promised land. And he says, Joshua, I'm 85. I was 40 when this thing came down, but I am as strong now as I was at 40. Because even if other folk try to stop God from expressing his vision through you, he will keep you around till he get rid of them so he can still do through you what he wants to get done. He says, I am 85 years old. I'm as strong now. I have continued to follow the Lord. And then he looks over and he says, Joshua, you see that mountain over there? All that hill country over there? That's mine. You give all that to me. That's what I've been dreaming about. And that's mine. Now, notice what he said at 85. He didn't say, give me this rocking chair that I've waited so long to get. It's a long wait. When you get a vision, it'll change your priorities. Listen to me. Listen to me. You got one life. You can spend it any way you want, like a coin. But you only spend it once. Make sure you invest it, not just spend it, on something that matters. A goof off on the high school football team. He hardly practiced. He hardly worked. He hardly did anything. He was just there for the ride. It was the championship game. Everyone knew the goof off wouldn't play, but he was out there on the field and he was a halfback and he was like fourth string. The only problem is in the championship game, the first string got hurt, the second string got hurt, and the third string got hurt. All in the first quarter. So now they've only got one halfback left. It's the old goof off. They call him into the game. And the boy goes crazy. The boy is running over people, under people, around people. The coach cannot believe it. He has never seen athleticism like old goof off. What then got into the boy? The game is over. The coach comes to him after the game and said, look, I have certainly underrated you. You've been around here a long time. I do not understand what I just saw today. How were you able to do that? He said, Coach, let me explain. My daddy's blind. My daddy died yesterday. This is the first day he gets to see me play. When you know daddy is watching, it affects how you play. When you know daddy is watching, it affects how hard you go. When you know daddy is watching, it affects your determination. I'm here to submit to you as you go on in your life. Daddy's watching. You play hard because you've only got one life.
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9: With SRN News, I'm Rich Thomason in Washington. The conflict with Iran is entering a new phase as the U.S. imposes stringent economic sanctions on the Islamic Republic, which is spewing out more threats. Treasury Secretary Bessin says Washington is committed to severing every economic lifeline that has sustained the radical Iranian regime. Following the collapse of U.S.-Canada trade talks over the weekend, 50% tariff on $20 billion worth of Canadian imports has now taken effect. 15,000 acres charred, tens of thousands forced from their homes in Reno, Nevada, as the Hawk Fire continues burning amid bone-dry conditions. It was loud and it was fast. The IndyCar Freedom 250 race through the streets of the nation's capital over the weekend, celebration of America's 250th birthday. The Dow futures down 135 points. More details, srnnews.com.
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10: Today will be mostly sunny and pleasant with a high of 77. Tonight, expect partly cloudy skies with a low of 58. Tomorrow will bring pleasant conditions with partial sunshine and a high of 78. Tomorrow night will be mostly clear with a low of 59. I'm meteorologist Jason Caterina on Faith Talk 1500 and 101.5 FM, online at faithtalkdetroit.com.
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10: Peter says, bless God for that eternal inheritance. The world may not accept you. The world may not appreciate you. The world may be hostile and persecute you. The world may not count you as its own. The world may not grant you its rights and privileges, but you have an eternal inheritance to be revealed in the last epoch, which God has promised to you.
11: Welcome to Grace to You with John MacArthur here on Faith Talk Detroit. What if you lost the job you've depended on for years, or a cherished relationship fell apart, or an important election doesn't go the way you want it to? Whatever you're dealing with, good or bad, how can you face it with immeasurable joy? Consider that here on Grace to You as John MacArthur helps you appreciate, perhaps more than you ever have, our great salvation. That's the title of his series. But before we get started, this idea that our salvation is great, that seems pretty obvious and self-evident. So the question is, why devote 2 weeks of broadcasts to a point that no Christian would deny? Well, here's how John answered that.
12: Just saying salvation is great undersells it. So you need to say, well, what do you mean it's great? And in what way is it great? It is obviously great to us, but even to us, we continue to plumb the depths of its unfathomable riches. They're just endless. Paul said, look, I preach Christ, and then I preach Christ, and then I preach Christ, and then I preach Christ, and I preach Christ. I preach the cross, and then I preach the cross, then I preach the cross, then I preach the cross. I don't want to know anything among you except Jesus and him crucified. Neither he nor his traveling companions nor his audience were ever wearied by that. And because the gospel in the Bible comes in so many different packages, you could actually start preaching the gospel in Genesis 3:15, right? The bruising of the serpent's head, the man who's going to come and crush serpent is looking at Christ. You can preach the gospel from other portions of Genesis and the Pentateuch and all through the Old Testament. So the Bible gives you limitless contexts, biblical contexts, in which to see the glory of the gospel. It's the theme of all of Scripture. And if you got up and preached the same gospel message every week, if you said the same thing every week, you'd bore your people. And there's not any need for that. You can find the gospel so many places with such incalculable beauty and range and depth. Always, for me, preaching the gospel in some fashion, particularly with a focus on Christ, is the best and the sweetest thing that I do, and I never weary of that. We're going to go to 1 Peter, and we're going to look at the first chapter under the title, Our Great Salvation. And that's going to be our theme for the next few broadcasts. And again, there's not only the reality of teaching the gospel so that you can know it for your soul's sake, but so that you can know it for somebody else's soul's sake as well.
13: That's right, friend. This study can help you cultivate joy and gratitude as you focus on the riches that Christ makes available now and on your heavenly inheritance that awaits. Look with John MacArthur now at Our Great Salvation.
10: We come again to the joy of studying God's Word. 1 Peter chapter 1, verses 3 through 5. Peter is writing to a church that is undergoing persecution, hostility, rejection, animosity, and hatred. And as he begins this wonderful letter of encouragement to them and exhortation, he bursts forth in verses 3 through 5 in a great, great paean of praise. And in a sense, he teaches them that praise is really a very fitting way out of the dilemma of handling trouble, persecution, hatred, and hostility. And so if we ask ourselves why Peter begins the way he does in verse 3 after his salutation, remember that he is writing to scattered believers who are aliens in this world. The Christians who are scattered in the Roman Empire have been blamed for the burning of Rome, which has happened just before this epistle was written. They are therefore the target of tremendous persecution, which is beginning to mount. He reminds them in the letter that it's to be expected because they are foreigners in the earth. They are citizens of heaven, in fact. They are a royal aristocracy. They are children of God. They are residents of an unearthly kingdom. They are living stones. They are a holy priesthood, and they are a people of God's own possession. As a result, the world can't tolerate them. So they are the object of the world's hostility. But nonetheless, they are not to fear the threats of persecution. They are not to be intimidated. They are not to be troubled by the world's animosity. They are not to be afraid when they suffer, and they are not to be ashamed when they are ridiculed and attacked. In order to try to lift their spirits, in order to try to lift their souls and sweep their hearts upward, he begins with a joyous paean of praise that we can properly call a doxology. Notice verse 3. Blessed be the God and Father of our Lord Jesus Christ, who according to his great mercy has caused us to be born again to a living hope through the resurrection of Jesus Christ from the dead, to obtain an inheritance which is imperishable and undefiled and will not fade away, reserved in heaven for you, who are protected by the power of God through faith for a salvation ready to be revealed in the last time. Interestingly enough, the main verb which describes the main course of action in this passage is only implied. It isn't even here. It is the verb be in verse 3, which doesn't appear in the Greek. The Greek says, blessed the God and Father of our Lord Jesus Christ. The verb be is implied, and that is the main verb. What he is saying here is, bless God. It is both a doxology on his own, and in a sense, an imperative for others to bless God as well. It is intended, as I said, to sweep their hearts upward in exalted praise to the Lord, to sweep their hearts upward in the joy of adoration and the joy of anticipation of the inheritance that is waiting for them. It is then, in one way at least, a hymn of praise to encourage believers in the throes of difficult living in this hostile world. Peter then is calling for jubilant worship, for enthusiastic joy, no matter what may be going on around them. That joy comes because they know their God, and they know what their God has provided for them. They may be strangers in this world, they may be aliens, they may be foreigners, they may be outcasts who do not belong and are not appreciated, but there is a place where they do belong. And there is a world where they fit. And there is a coming inheritance which they will receive, and in it will be all that God has promised them and provided them in Christ. Thus, Peter gives us what really is a very practical and helpful perspective on learning to live, looking past earthly trouble to eternal inheritance. In fact, we might even title this message, How to See Past Your Trouble to Your Eternal Inheritance, because that's really what's on his heart. In order to capture the whole beauty of this, let's take a look at that one word, inheritance, in verse 4. And the idea is to bless God, to praise God, to adore God for the inheritance he has promised us. Now, the key word is inheritance. You know what that word means. It's that which is passed down to you from your father. It's that which you receive as a gift. A legacy given to you because you are a member of a certain family. It is not something you really earn. It is not something you buy. It is something you receive as a gift because of the family you were born into. And the word here, kleronomia, means not just the title to a promised inheritance, but a realized inheritance. Not just a title to something in the future, but the possession of something in the present. Now he wants to remind them of their inheritance. They need that reminder, and so do we, beloved. We're going to go through trials. We do all the time. It's so essential that we focus on our inheritance. But think of it like this in an analogy, okay? In this life, we are children of God. We are always children. We never stop being children. We'll be children as long as we're here. And that metaphor is rich. One of the things it means is that we will never in this life come to full understanding. We will never come to full maturity, full adulthood. We will always be children. But as children of God, we are heirs of God and joint heirs with Christ. But, says John, it does not yet appear what we shall be. We cannot in this life fully comprehend our inheritance. It is analogous, for example, to a child prince. He doesn't understand the enormity of the inheritance. He really has no comprehension of what he will become and what will become his. Consequently, he does not think like a king. He does not act like a king. He does not behave like one who has an immense inheritance. He will someday come into possession of a noble estate, but he does not live according to that nobility. He is not truly kingly. Although his inheritance will be rich, although it is filled with tremendous honor, although it is sweeping in its vastness, the child prince is held under strict discipline. His parents are concerned to discipline him probably more strictly than they discipline any of their servants, because they want him to get to the place where, as a king, he will be under control and will properly deal with that immense inheritance that is his, and not treat it irresponsibly. So the child prince is probably more sharply corrected and more strictly disciplined than anybody else in order to fit him to the behavior that will suit his inheritance and his kingly estate. As a child grows up, he begins to understand little by little what the inheritance really means. And he begins to come to grips with what it's all about. He's just like we are. We're like a child prince. We are heirs of God, though it does not yet appear what we shall be. We are heirs of God, though we don't fully understand what we will inherit, and the things which God has prepared for those who love Him are for the present time hidden from our eyes. And like children, we often throw those silly little temper tantrums because we can't get some little bauble in this world that we think we want. And we fuss and fume like a child when we don't get our way. We put too much of our attention on the menial things because we don't understand our inheritance. And the Lord disciplines us more than He disciplines those who aren't His children. Is that not true? Because He is in the process of fitting us for the nobility of our inheritance, that we might be mature sons, able to behave in a way consistent with our inheritance. So, Peter is giving us some help here to move us along in this childhood time of our existence to a fuller understanding of the inheritance that is already ours. This echoes, I think, Paul's call to the Colossians to set your affections on things above and not on things on the earth. It echoes Jesus' instruction, seek ye first the kingdom of God and His righteousness, and don't be worried about all the rest of the stuff. It echoes John's call, love not the world, neither the things that are in the world, calling us also to a higher level of adoration. And Peter here is saying, I want you to adore God for your eternal inheritance and get your eyes off the world you're in. Very, very important matter. Now the question comes, obviously, what is our inheritance? What is it? It is described to us at the end of verse 5. Our inheritance is a salvation ready to be revealed in the last time. Our inheritance, he says, is the fullness of eternal salvation in its consummate form. The fullness of eternal salvation with all that it implies in its fullness. That is the settled inheritance of the Christian. So Peter is saying, look, why don't you look away from your trouble and just bless God for the eternal salvation which He has promised you. The word salvation, by the way, means rescue. It means deliverance. And here it indicates that full, final, eternal deliverance and rescue that has not yet been revealed. That's very clear from verse 5. It will be revealed in the last time. He is saying your inheritance is that full, final salvation from the curse of the law, from the power of sin, from the presence of sin, from all decay, from every stain of iniquity, from all temptation, from all grief, all pain, all death, all punishment, all judgment, all wrath, eternal, full salvation. Now there is a sense in which salvation is past. We were saved when we believed in Christ. There is a sense in which salvation is present. We are continually being cleansed from all sin. 1 John 1:9. So we are being saved. We have been saved in the past tense. Our sins forgiven and we've been given eternal life. We are continually being saved, rescued, and delivered as we move through this world of sin. And He keeps on cleansing us. That's why Ephesians 2:8 says, for by grace you have been saved, and the Greek says, for by grace you are having been saved. Past with continuing results. But salvation is also future. We will be completely, fully, forever delivered from sin and judgment in the fullest sense in the future. In the future. And that's our ultimate eternal inheritance. Paul said we will, in 1 Thessalonians 1:10, be delivered from the wrath to come. We are waiting for His Son from heaven, even Jesus, who delivers us from the wrath to come. In Romans 13:11, a verse you perhaps are familiar with, it says that your salvation is nearer than when we believed. What salvation? We thought we already had it. Well, the sense of its eternal, full, final form is nearer now than when we believed. That makes sense, doesn't it? We're nearer to that than we were when we believed in the past. In Hebrews chapter 1, verse 14, it says of angels, they are ministering spirits sent out to render service for the sake of those, here it comes, who will inherit salvation. We have salvation from the past. We hold it in the present. We yet are to inherit it in the future. Also in Hebrews chapter 9, it is mentioned as a future inheritance. Verse 28, it says, Christ, having been offered once to bear the sins of many, shall appear a second time for salvation without reference to sin to those who eagerly await Him. So there is a future aspect to our salvation still to come, still to come. It is ready to be revealed. That means it hasn't yet been revealed, but it is ready for its revelation. And when will that come? Notice again in verse 5, in the last season, or in the last epoch, or in the last period of redemptive history. That is to say, the return of Christ. The return of Christ. So Peter is saying to these believers, look to the future. Look to the time when Christ returns, the last time, the time, if you will, when you are in His presence. Focus on the fullness of your final salvation that will not be revealed until the last redemptive epoch, which is the return of Christ. Peter says, bless God for that eternal inheritance. The world may not accept you, the world may not appreciate you, the world may be hostile and persecute you, the world may not count you as its own, the world may not grant you its rights and privileges, but you have an eternal inheritance to be revealed in the last epoch which God has promised to you. An inheritance which is heavenly, not earthly, which is glorious, not mundane, which is pure, not impure, which is holy, not sinful. That's the promise. It goes all the way back, doesn't it, to the teaching of Christ in Matthew, for example, chapter 25, verse 34. The king will say to those on his right, come, you who are blessed of my Father, inherit the kingdom prepared for you from the foundation of the world. There is a kingdom that has been prepared for us, which we will inherit. It is our inheritance. In Acts 26, 18, Paul says that he was sent by God to open their eyes so that they may turn from darkness to light, from the dominion of Satan to God, in order that they may receive forgiveness of sins and an inheritance among those who have been sanctified by faith in me. The words of Christ to Paul at the time of his conversion. An inheritance, Jesus says, they will receive. In Ephesians, do you remember that wonderful passage, chapter 1, which has so much richness? We go back to it all the time. But it says in chapter 1, 11, we have obtained an inheritance. Verse 14, the Holy Spirit is the pledge of our inheritance. Verse 18, the riches of the glory of His inheritance in the saints. We have a glorious inheritance. Colossians 1:12 says we should give thanks to the Father who has qualified us to share in the inheritance of the saints. Basically saying the same thing Peter said. We should thank the Father who has qualified us to share in the eternal inheritance granted to the saints. Hebrews chapter 9, verse 15 says we have the promise of the eternal inheritance. Well, you know that. And that's talking about the full, final salvation. But let me dig a little deeper, all right, and show you something that I think is fascinating. Look in your Bible to Joshua chapter 13. This is an insight that you might miss if you're not careful. Joshua 13, 33. And here we reach back to the promise of God in an ancient time, nonetheless a promise that we can claim. When they came into the land, verse 32, the territories which Moses apportioned for an inheritance in the plains of Moab beyond the Jordan of Jericho to the east. But to the tribe of Levi, it says, they were the priestly tribe. Moses did not give an inheritance. No land was given to Levi. The Lord, the God of Israel, is their inheritance. Now, because they were what? What were they? Priests. The Lord Himself was their inheritance. They would literally inherit God. And if we can come over to 1 Peter again and be reminded that we are a kingdom of priests, we too are a royal priesthood, chapter 2, verse 9, we can then know that God, who is the very possession of the priests of Levi, is the possession of the royal priesthood of Christ as well. We inherit God. God is our very inheritance. What a tremendous thought. Let's share together in a word of prayer. Father, we thank You for the way in which You have revealed to us Your generosity and Your goodness. Lord, help us to be faithful to render to You what You are due. No matter how deep the trouble, no matter how anxious the heart, may we be filled with praise. We pray in Christ's name. Amen.
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17: Near the end of the Revolutionary War, George Washington received a letter from one of his own officers. Colonel Louis Nicola suggested that America might be better served by a monarchy, with Washington himself as king. Washington firmly rejected the idea. He had spent years leading Americans in a fight for independence from a monarchy. He would not see that victory end with America creating a king of its own. He understood that the cause of the revolution was greater than any one man. His example reminds us that power can be offered, earned, or taken. But character determines whether we use it for ourselves or remain faithful to something greater.
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0: What is the key characteristic that uniquely distinguishes a follower of Jesus? And is that a characteristic that describes you? Today on Truth for Life, we'll take a look at what the Apostle Paul described as the foundational standout attribute that marks all genuine believers. Alistair Begg is teaching from 1 Thessalonians chapter 4.
1: We are at the 9th verse of chapter 4, as you would see, where Paul introduces this theme of brotherly love. If you allow your eye to scan back to the opening verses of the chapter, you will recall that Paul is providing practical wisdom as to what it means to please God. He has already addressed the matter of sexual purity, and having done so, he now returns to this issue of genuine love amongst those who profess faith in Jesus Christ. He moves, if you like, from chastity to the question of charity, which is, of course, an old-fashioned word for love. And it becomes clear by reading these verses and thinking on them that the believers in Thessalonica, who lived in an overtly pagan environment, were being identified amongst their pagan neighbors by their commitment to purity, to love, and to hard work. If the people of the community had been asked to identify the believers amongst them, they would have pointed to these intensely practical and obvious things within their lives. They were not being identified by a shared commitment to a social agenda, to an economic policy, or to a political ideology. 2,000 years later, we still have a great deal to learn. Love was the hallmark. Now, I'd like you to notice love's foundation, love's expression, and love's impact. The foundation of love, as it is provided for us here in verse 9 and then in 10, is clearly the love of God for these people and the love of God through these people. In the Old Testament, the two great commandments are to love God with all one's being and to love one's neighbor as oneself. Jesus reaffirms this in the New Testament, and the Apostle John uses love as one of the identifying marks of what it means to be a genuine Christian. He says if there is going to be an expression of faith in Jesus Christ that is genuine, then one of the evidences will be in the love that is expressed from our lives. And you may like to turn to 1 John 4 for just a moment, where in the 7th verse, John makes this clear. Dear friends, let us love one another, for love comes from God. That is the foundation of love. Everyone who loves has been born of God and knows God. In other words, everyone who manifests this genuine Christian agape love does so because of the transforming work of God within their lives. And consequently, whoever does not love in this way does not know God, since God is love. And he then goes on to explain that God has manifested his love in the sending of his one and only Son into the world that we might live through him. And that love, he says, is not our response to God, but is God's initiative in relationship to us in sending his Son as a propitiation or as an atoning sacrifice for our sins. Dear friends, since God so loved us, we also ought to love one another. No one has ever seen God, but if we love one another, God lives in us and his love is made complete in us. When we became Christians, we became partakers of the divine nature. That's what Peter says in 2 Peter chapter 1 and verse 4. We were born of God. Here in 1 Thessalonians 4, he says we are taught by God. And this idea of being taught by God is directly related to the giving of the Holy Spirit of God in verse 8 of 1 Thessalonians 4. He is the one who gives us his Holy Spirit, and it is because we've been given his Holy Spirit that we are taught by God. And in this express way, says Paul, and John concurs with it, it is the love of God shed abroad in our hearts which becomes us as Christians. You remember Jesus said, by this will all men know that you are my disciples, that you have love one for another. So that when we became Christians, when we professed faith in Jesus Christ, not only were we adopted into God's family, not only were we given the status of sons, but at the same time we were regenerated and we were given the very nature of God. And that's why John summarizes it in this wonderful little section. He says, we ought to love because God has revealed his love in his Son. We ought to love because that is how God reveals himself in his people. In other words, the invisible God became visible in Thessalonica as a result of their sexual purity, as a result of their hard work, and as a result of their genuine affection for one another. How do those who never read the Bible, never consider God, find the invisible God becoming visible in their communities? The answer is, it is on account of this brotherly love. And so says Paul about brotherly love, I want to give you an encouragement. I don't really need to write to you. If you remember back in verse 3, he opened the letter by encouraging them in relationship to their love. He says, when we think about you, we remember you before God, and we remember three things. Your faith which functions, your love which labors, and your hope which hangs on. If you take notes and put them in your Bible, that should be there if you were here for that study. That's how I remember those verses. How do I know? Because I cribbed the 3 points from somebody else when I was a student. Faith that functions, love that labors, and hope that hangs on. And he comes back to it in verse 12 of chapter 3. He says, may the Lord make your love increase and overflow for each other and for everyone else, just as ours does for you. And he says, in one sense, I really don't need to write to you about this. After all, you've been taught by God to love each other. We're discovering that you're loving all the brothers throughout Macedonia. And yet he says, I want you to do it more and more. Make sure that you're loving and you're increasing in love. The foundation is in the work of God within our lives. And if that is where it is grounded and founded, how then is it expressed? And I think this is the emphasis here. Verses 9 and 10 are often disengaged in commentaries from verses 11 and 12, as if it were three separate little sections, a section on sexual purity, and then a section on love, and then a section on work. I don't think so. Love is the fulcrum on which sexual purity and work turn. The person who truly loves his brother will not invade their sexual privacy. The person who truly loves his brother will work with all his heart towards them. So, verses 11 and 12 give us three practical expressions of this genuine love. Hendrickson, the commentator, says that there exist in nearly every church representatives from these three groups: fanatics, busybodies, and loafers. Loafers not being shoes, but being lazy people. And he said, it's hard to view a congregation in which you won't find all three groups identified. Fanatics, nosy people, and lazy people. And he addresses every one of them in relationship to love. He says, you want to know about love? It's not a queasy feeling in your tummy. You want to know about love? Let me tell you how it will be expressed. Number one, make it your ambition to lead a quiet life. As an expression of love? Yeah. In fact, what he uses here is a classic oxymoron. Phillips paraphrases it, make it your ambition to have no ambition. And that makes the point. The issue is not ambition, though. The issue is restlessness and fanaticism. And what he says in the Greek is this, if you want to get excited about something, get excited about being quiet. If you want to get agitated about something, get agitated about not being agitated. Make it your aim to lead a quiet life. Now, what was this agitation that was going on there? Well, if you turn to his second letter in chapter 3 and verse 11, you get some more input on it. He says, we hear that some among you are idle. They are not busy. They are busybodies. Such people we command and urge in the Lord Jesus Christ to settle down and earn the bread they eat. Settle down, he says. It would appear that the prospect of the return of Jesus Christ, to which he's going to come in verse 13, was so filling the minds of certain folks within the Thessalonian church, and they were so focused on that point that they really couldn't get on with anything else at all. They had become fanatical about one particular area of Christian doctrine, and they couldn't get off it. Now, we've all met people like that. They identify themselves in this way when they come and speak to you. They will come up and they will identify themselves as, "Hello, do you know that I am a Reformed theologian?" "Oh, you are? Uh-huh." "Hello, do you know that I am a premillennial dispensationist?" "Oh, is that right? Nice to meet you." "Hello, do you know that I am a charismatic Christian?" "No, I didn't know that, but thank you for sharing it with me." And what happens when you get to know these people is they can't see past this stuff. It's their whole deal. They might as well have it on the front of a baseball hat, because they are totally unsettled by a preoccupation with something which is not wrong, but it's just an overemphasis. And it would appear that in Thessalonica, these folks were thinking these things in relationship to the return of Jesus Christ. And he has to say to them, "Listen, quieten down, would you? Settle down. Don't be so restless about these issues." Secondly, love will be expressed when we learn how to mind our own business. There's a word here for those of us who are instinctively nosy. I love the intense practicality of this, don't you? People like to think about love, again, as I say, you know, it's a nice feeling on a quiet evening with a violin playing, you know. And as the violin music plays and as you're having your nice feeling, you're poking your nose into everybody else's business. Paul said, no, you can't do that. Because the foundation that is grounded in Christ expresses itself in these three intensely practical areas. One commentator says there is a great difference between the Christian duty of putting the interests of others before one's own, Philippians 2:4, and the nosy person's compulsive itch to be involved in everyone else's affairs. The "what about him" syndrome is alive and well in the Christian church. You know the "what about him" syndrome, don't you? You turn to John 21, you'll see the "what about him" syndrome. Jesus is talking with Peter, giving him instructions for what will be going on after Christ is ascended into heaven. And Jesus identifies certain important facets of this for Peter. And then in verse 20, Peter turned and saw the disciple whom Jesus loved. And he saw that he was following them. The one who had leaned back against Jesus at the supper and had said, "Lord, who is going to betray you?" And when Peter saw him, he asked, "Lord, what about him?" And Jesus answered, "If I want him to remain alive until I return, what is that to you? You follow me." Now, isn't that a constant task of parents? You're walking down the street, the children are always turning around, tripping over their shoelaces and everything, because they're worried, what about? And you have to turn and take their little head in your hands and say, "Listen, don't you worry about everybody else. You just hold my hand, you just stick with me." That's exactly what the Word of God is saying to some of our hearts tonight. Some of us cannot live our Christian lives for constant preoccupation with what we may be missing in the lives of other people. And nosiness is a sin. Love then is expressed in quietness, in an absence of nosiness, and in learning to work with your hands. Make it your ambition to lead a quiet life, to mind your own business, and to work with your hands. Now, why would this ever be stated? Well, you see, because manual labor was not highly regarded by the Greeks. They thought that was beneath them. And Paul had absolutely no hesitancy in calling believers to this kind of honest endeavor. Indeed, in Ephesians, he speaks of those who have been stealing, and he says, Ephesians 4:28, "Let him who stole steal no longer, but let him do something profitable and purposeful with his hands." In other words, earn your bread. Push your own wheelbarrow. And he modeled this in his own life. Verse 9 of chapter 2, "Surely you remember, brothers, our toil and our hardship when we worked night and day in order not to be a burden to anyone while we preach the gospel of God to you." In the 3rd century, there was a bishop who told his flock that the return of Jesus Christ was going to come by the end of that particular year. And the result was that a great number of his congregation quit their jobs, sold their properties, and subsequently became destitute. And as a result of now becoming destitute, they became tempted to cash in on the loving generosity of others. Well, it won't matter if I run out of cash. It won't matter if things go down for me, because after all, these people are supposed to love me with a passion. And if they really love me with a passion, then of course they'll take care of me. Paul says, be careful of that kind of logic. Lead a quiet life. Mind your own business. Pay your own bills. That's Christian love. The foundation, the expression, and in verse 12, the impact. Why would he be so concerned about this? Because, he says, as a result of this, your daily life may win the respect of outsiders, and you won't be dependent upon anyone. As we've said many times before, the challenge of the little doggerel, you are writing a gospel, a chapter each day. By the deeds that you do and the words that you say, men read what you write, distorted or true. So what is the gospel according to you? He said, the world is watching you, Christians, there in Thessalonica. The world is watching you in Aurora, in Cleveland Heights, in Maple Heights, in the surrounding areas. They don't understand why it is. Many of the things you do, you do. They don't really appreciate your understanding of biblical truth. They, frankly, don't have a grasp of very much at all. But they will be able to understand a transformed life. And he says here that the gospel is not simply to be proclaimed by our lips, which it is, but it is to be adorned by our lives. Laziness does not adorn the gospel. Lack of initiative does not adorn the gospel. A constantly filthy car does not adorn the gospel. Grass that's 7 inches tall because I'm too lazy to cut it does not adorn the gospel. Guttering falling off the side of my house, not because I'm poor, but because I'm lazy and couldn't care, does not adorn the gospel. The world watches. The world waits to see if this Jesus stuff really makes a difference. And crazy, restless, fanatical preoccupations with particular areas of Christian doctrine do not adorn the gospel either. And if all of our friends know about us, that they can't be in our company for more than a minute and a half before we start hammering on them in relation to some peculiar esoteric interest that we have in some piece of Christian understanding, we may think that we're doing a wonderful job. The chances are we're making a downright hash of it. So how in the world are the people out there for whom the people in here exist ever to come to terms with the claims of the Christian gospel unless we adorn the gospel by the lifestyle which we live before them? Unless my daily life wins the respect of my non-Christian neighbors, then it is unlikely that they will ever have reason to question my faith or ever to embrace it. The second impact is not simply on the outsiders, but it's on the insiders. He said, if you make it your ambition to lead a quiet life, to mind your own business and to work with your hands, not only will you win the respect of those who are outside, but here's the good news, you won't be dependent on the people who are inside. Now, while it's an expression of love to support those who are in need, and the Bible says plenty about that, and that we certainly must do and will do and do, it's an expression of love to support those who are in need. It is also an expression of love to support ourselves so as not to be in need. And that's the point he's making here. It's an expression of love to work hard. Do your own work. Earn your own paycheck. If you don't work, you shouldn't eat. That's what Paul said. What is being referred to here is not the situation where people want to work and can't find any work. What he's referring to is when work is available and people flat out don't want to work. Idleness, he says it is in 2 Thessalonians 3:11. So that you will not be dependent on anybody. Is that a statement regarding financial independence, do you think? I think it is. Do you realize that we might be financially independent? Every last one of us in the room? Do you realize why you are not financially independent if you're not and I'm not? I'll tell you why. Because of our expectations. Because of what we have determined is necessary in order to live the kind of life that we believe we ought to be living. Very different from what Paul says in 1 Timothy and in chapter 6. If you turn to it there in verse 6. Godliness with contentment is great gain. For we brought nothing into the world and we can take nothing out of it. It's good kind of basic logic. You didn't come in clutching a bunch of stuff and you're not going out clutching a bunch of stuff. That's what he says. But if we have food and clothing, we will be content with that. If we have food and clothing, we will be content with that. So in other words, if we have enough for a shelter, and if we have enough for food, and if we have enough for clothes, then if we choose to, we can just be content with that. But all of us, without exception, choose not to be content with that. And that's why we're not financially independent. Now, don't get me wrong. I'm not trying to lay some kind of guilt trip on us collectively. I'm not suggesting for a moment that we have some radical, strange, bizarre response to all of this. I'm merely responding to the scriptures and recognizing the principle that he says here. You want to know about brotherly love, he said. The foundation is in what God has done for us in Jesus Christ. You want to have an idea of how it expresses itself? Well, it expresses itself in a quiet life, minding your own business, and getting your own paycheck. And you want to know what kind of impact that'll have? Outsiders will want to know the difference Jesus had made. And you know what? You won't be dependent on the guy next door for anything. This following Jesus Christ is radical stuff. More radical than I think I've even discovered.
0: We're learning about brotherly love on Truth for Life with Alistair Begg. God's love is imparted to us through His Spirit, and His love is made visible to us through His creation in everything that exists in nature. That's the subject of the book we're recommending today. It's called The Language of Rivers and Stars, How Nature Speaks of the Glories of God. For many of us, being outdoors, surrounded by the beauty of the natural world, helps us feel more connected to God. It's not hard to understand why, considering that He is the creator of everything that is. The Language of Rivers and Stars is an invitation to slow down and take in all the ways God's majesty can be seen and experienced in the world around us. This is a book that Alistair enjoyed reading. He called it a work of poetic theology that is as beautiful as it is faithful. Ask for your copy of the book, The Language.

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14: With SRN News, I'm Rich Thomason in Washington. Amid the threat of harsh U.S. economic sanctions on Iran, Pakistan's military chief will visit Tehran today and attempt to reopen talks between Iran and the U.S. Today, Treasury Secretary Scott Bessent will announce the new, more stringent round of economic sanctions. Already, the Iranian currency has plunged to a record low. Russia is facing a growing energy crisis. This as the war with Ukraine batters its domestic economy. 42,000 people have been ordered to evacuate their homes. Another 45,000 are being advised to do so. This fast-growing wildfire continues to rage just outside of Reno, Nevada. And Tropical Storm Mokay is passing south of Hawaii's Big Island, close enough to dump at least a foot of rain on communities still dealing with the aftermath of Hurricane Lala. Dow futures down 49. More details, srnnews.com.
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15: Today will be mostly sunny and pleasant with a high of 77. Tonight, expect partly cloudy skies with a low of 58. Tomorrow will bring pleasant conditions with partial sunshine and a high of 78. Tomorrow night will be mostly clear with a low of 59. I'm meteorologist Jason Caterina on Faith Talk 1500 and 101.5 FM online at faithtalkdetroit.com.
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0: This is Raising Godly Girls Minute with Patty Garibay of American Heritage Girls.
1: As summer approaches, your girl is likely aware of swimsuit season, a time of year for which we can thank the fashion industry. Many parents roll their eyes at the thought of navigating shopping in stores that do not seek to honor God with their inventory. So how do you approach swimsuit season honorably? First, chat with your girl about why choosing modest swimwear matters, not just to those around her, but more importantly, to the God who made her. Include self-respect in that conversation and how that also affects her physical and emotional safety. Then you're off to the stores for some shopping fun. Whatever the choice, work together to decide according to the principles that guide both her identity in Christ and her ability to honor herself and others confidently.
0: We are all called to raise up the next generation of Christian leaders. 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
5: Near the end of the Revolutionary War, George Washington received a letter from one of his own officers. Colonel Louis Nicola suggested that America might be better served by a monarchy, with Washington himself as king. Washington firmly rejected the idea. He had spent years leading Americans in a fight for independence from a monarchy. He would not see that victory end with America creating a king of its own. He understood that the cause of the revolution was greater than any one man. His example reminds us that power can be offered, earned, or taken. But character determines whether we use it for ourselves or remain faithful to something greater.
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8: The already as well as the not yet is part of the promise of the harvest. That already we are enjoying the portions of the field that are already ripe. That God is doing something in and through us by assuring us of what is to come. And if I believe that, if I understand that God is saying, I want you to know there is an already reality. That because of my assurances of what I shall accomplish, you can rejoice already in what will come.
9: 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In today's lesson, Pastor Brian continues his message from Matthew 13 and the parable of the sower. As a follower of Christ, this parable provides comfort in acknowledging that while evil will have its day, God will have the final say. You can find this lesson and many others when you visit unlimitedgrace.com. And while you're there, look for Pastor Brian's book, Unlimited Grace. Dr. Chappell reminds us of the power and mercy of God's grace that motivates and inspires us to serve our Heavenly Father. Let's hear now from Dr. Brian Chappell as he shares the second half of the lesson, The Parables of the King.
8: In Matthew 13, Jesus is speaking to disciples who may be struggling to understand, what kind of a kingdom is this? This Jesus has come. The long prophesied Messiah, the line of David, the Davidic king is here. The angels announced him. He has said his kingdom has come. But he's just an obscure rabbi with a bunch of ragtag disciples, fishermen, carpenters, What kind of a kingdom is this? And to answer the question, in Matthew 13, Jesus begins to tell a series of parables that pull back the veil to say, what kind of a kingdom is this? We can't look at all of them, but a key one is in verse 24. Matthew 13 and verse 24, Jesus put another parable before them saying, the kingdom of heaven may be compared to a man who sowed good seed in his field, but while his men were sleeping, his enemy came and sowed seeds among the wheat and went away. So when the plants came up and bore grain, then the weeds appeared also. And the servants of the master of the house came and said to him, Master, did you not sow good seed in your field? How then does it have weeds? He said to them, an enemy has done this. So the servants said to him, then do you want us to go and gather them? But he said, no, lest in gathering the weeds, you root up the wheat along with them. Let both grow together until the harvest. At the harvest time, I will tell the reapers, gather the weeds first and bind them in bundles to be burned. But gather the wheat into my barn. What do you take away from the parable of the wheat and the weeds? One just easy takeaway is the weeds will not last forever. They are here. That's real. But the weeds will not last forever. Evil may have its day. God will have the final say. He will reap his harvest. Until then, the weeds may threaten to choke, but they will not overcome. The farmer has his harvest, and he will ultimately bring in the sheaves that are the great expression of his own heart. How will that happen? Well, we don't have to guess again. John the Apostle in the book of Revelation talks about the harvest. I heard a loud voice from heaven saying, behold, the dwelling place of God is with man. He will dwell with them and they will be his people. And God himself will be with them as their God. He will wipe away every tear from their eyes. And death shall be no more. Neither shall there be mourning, nor crying, nor pain anymore. For the former things have passed away. There will be no night there. Or pain. Or fears. Or crying again. And that's the harvest. And he says what that means. He who is seated on the throne said, behold, I am making all things new. The one who conquers will have this heritage. I will be his God and he will be my son. It's not true of everybody. For the cowardly, the faithless, the detestable, the murderers, the adulterers, sorcerers, idolaters, liars, their portion will be in the lake that burns with fire and sulfur, which is the second death. The weeds don't last forever. But neither does the Alzheimer's, nor the hatred, nor the oppression, nor the wheelchairs, nor the leukemia, or the family tensions, the struggles we have with one another or with ourselves. The weeds don't last forever. That is the promise. There is a harvest when the world changes and all things are made new for those who've said, I need something more than this world. And I'm being given an opportunity to turn to the one who makes all things new, including the sin and the wickedness of my own heart. I have the opportunity to turn to him and to know by his precious blood it can be washed away. And not just for the moment, but for eternity. And what that means is not just that the weeds do not last forever, but that ultimately the best is yet to come. This is not the final chapter. This is not the end of the story, as wonderful as the music was. The best is yet to come. You know, preachers love to tell the story. It's an old story.
10: about the woman who, before her funeral, asks to be buried with a fork in her hand. You know the story. Why do you want to be buried with a fork in your hand? Well, because at all our family meals, when we've had the great meal, we say, hold on to your fork, because the best is yet to come. And she wanted that witness. But it's a little bit off in some ways, because it's just putting the blessing down the road. It's just the pie in the sky by and by. But the already, as well as the not yet, is part of the promise of the harvest. That already we are enjoying the portions of the field that are already ripe. That God is doing something in and through us by assuring us of what is to come. And if I believe that, if I understand that God is saying, I want you to know there is an already reality. That because of my assurances of what I shall accomplish, you can rejoice already in what will come. This time of year, a few of us in the room, and Kathy and I, remember a very different harvest time. When a young woman in our community was doing what a lot of farm kids do, what I did growing up, riding on the fender of the tractor as your dad is involved in the harvest. And she was riding on the fender of the tractor with her dad, and the crop was high, so he didn't see the ditch. And when he hit the ditch, he knocked her from the fender and she was killed. After the funeral, as in so many rural parts of the country, we had the carry-in dinner to the family's home, and we were eating, adults in one part of the room and little kids in another part of the room, and the kids were watching TV and the adults in their conversation. At some point, it was the era of the Just Say No to Drugs ad campaign, and an ad came on the TV, and it showed a young woman kind of being drawn into drug life through kind of the seedy experience of the streets. And that didn't get our attention. What got our attention was the young woman that was being portrayed in the ad looked almost exactly like the young woman we had just buried. And when everyone saw that, there was a kind of collective gasp across the room. And then the woman, the mother of the young woman, seeing the screen and what was being threatened, all this evil of the world that could come upon that young woman, instead recognized what her promise was. And she rose from the table and she shook her finger at the TV screen and she said, but you can't touch my little girl. She is safe with Jesus. And it was the eternal reality eroding into the present in the moment of grief and deep pain, saying, but I will claim the already, even though it's not fully yet my experience. I'm already, says the Apostle Paul, seated in heavenly places. I'm already resurrected. I'm already united to Christ. There is an assurance of what God has said to his people by the work of his Son that you and I could not accomplish, that is so sure, working beyond our limitations and our griefs and our lusts and our sin and our weakness, that nonetheless, we are able to live in the heavenly reality even though we're not there yet. And because it is so precious and so affecting of this present world with all of its weeds about us, Jesus tries to help us understand it's worth his kingdom. It's worth even the price of sacrifice because it's so good. The Apostle Paul said, I consider that our afflictions are not worth comparing with the glory that shall be revealed in us. But Jesus just says it so much more to our experience. As he says in verse 44, the kingdom of heaven is like a treasure hidden in a field, which a man found and covered it up. Then in his joy, he goes and sells all that he has and buys the field. I don't know what the treasure was, if it was gems or a vein of gold
8: or pirate doubloons. I don't know what a doubloon is, but it must be something good, you know. And I don't even know about the ethics of covering it up and, you know, selling it. But I get the point that when you get just a taste, just a glimpse of how precious is the kingdom of God, you know, everything else dims in comparison. You're willing to sacrifice everything for that. You know, the holiday time of year that we're approaching, for me, growing up, that always meant that we would go to West Tennessee and we would spend Thanksgiving at my grandparents. And we would come the night before, which means when you woke up as a kid in the morning, you know, in those upper bedrooms, the smell from the kitchen would just be rising up, you know, and, oh, it's heavenly, you know, but it was also a magnet, you know, you get brought down the stairs to see what's cooking. And, you know, you just got to have some. Grandma, can I have some? Can I have some? No, you can't. This is for later. But my grandmother would take a little twist of the dough off the breakfast rolls, and she would say, you can have this for now. Oh, my. The tangy, cinnamon, sweet heaven. And it was so, just a taste, but it was so good to do any, you'd even take a bath if you had to be able to be at the meal. You wash behind your ears, you'd put on your, whatever you had to do, you'd want to get the rest. And here we are being told, if you get just a taste, just a glimpse of what the heavenly good, it's worth anything.
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8: Grandma, can I have some? Can I have some? No, you can't. This is for later. But my grandmother would take a little twist of the dough off the breakfast rolls, and she would say, you can have this for now. Oh, my. The tangy, cinnamon, sweet heaven. And it was so, just a taste, but it was so good. You would do any, you'd even take a bath if you had to be able to be at the meal. You wash behind your ears, you'd put on your, whatever you had to do, you'd want to get the rest. And here we are being told, if you get just a taste, just a glimpse of what the heavenly good, it's worth anything. And we get the taste in different ways. I'm going to be a little bit obscure here for a reason. A few weeks ago when my back was bothering me, and I told you I wasn't going to go to the back, but I was going to be here with the prayer team. Prayed with people. We love doing that. And as the line diminished, there was a man who was just kind of waiting to talk only to me. And sometimes when that happens, I focus on other people because, you know, I need to focus with him. But finally, I kind of looked, and first I didn't, and then I did recognize. A man I hadn't seen for years. Looked in many ways quite different, but I did recognize him. He was a man earlier in my career had betrayed me and my family terribly. And I was thinking, he sat in this church through an entire worship service and sermon. And now he's waited in this line to the very end to talk to me. And it was instinctive, I think, that I just kind of threw my arms around him and hugged him. And I'm glad it was instinctive, because I thought about it a little bit. I might have punched him in the nose, you know. And I will tell you, as good as it was to embrace someone who has hurt you so bad and to say, God, what did you do in me that my heart actually rejoices to do this? I mean, this is not of me. This is something of the Spirit that I'm tasting, that I know is part of the heavenly kingdom that I don't know yet. Because I will tell you, later in the afternoon when I remembered a few more things, I just got mad again. But this is what I know. Jesus will not get mad again. His embrace is eternal. And what was instinctive in me is his nature. And it is eternal promise. As we get taste of that heavenly reality here, we begin to say, I don't fully understand, I don't fully grasp, but listen, it's better than anything else this world has to offer. And so we want that reality, and that's what's being promised, and ultimately we are being told that means this thing that Jesus is offering, it's more precious than anything. And Jesus just says it so clearly. Verse 45, again, the kingdom of heaven is like a merchant in search of fine pearls, who on finding one pearl of great value went and sold all that he had and bought it. Jesus' kingdom is ripening, and it's not all ripe yet. But when we get just a taste of, just a little bit of it, we say, it's so good. I want more of that. I want to secure that. And the way in which it is being secured is not by the work of our hands, but by the work of the one who seeded the harvest. And we trust him. And we even endure the weeds, knowing that our roots are being so intertwined with theirs, that what God has brought to us by the knowledge of his Son and the beauties of heaven that are not yet but already being experienced to some degree, that what we're experiencing as people's lives intertwined with ours, they get to begin to experience too. So God is not pulling us up too soon or them up too soon. So that we grow in the reality of the kingdom of God. A couple of weeks ago, I came home from one of my travels on a Saturday night, having to preach the next morning. And I was kind of buoyed up because I got off the plane and walked down the concourse. And as I came out, there was this huge crowd waiting with signs, "Welcome home." And lights and bands and bagpipes. And I mean, it was fantastic. And it wasn't for me at all. You know, it was one of the honor flights, you know, coming back from Washington, D.C. with veterans. And you know, I watched the veterans, most of the Vietnam era vets, kind of go through the gauntlet of cheering people, many in wheelchairs, high-fiving people as they were wheeled down. And, you know, I just joined the crowd, and this is so good. And when I got home, it was on the news. And one of the commentators said, "These are veterans receiving the welcome now that they did not get the first time they came home." And I thought, maybe true for my heart's sake to remember. That I will in the already say, oh, it's not all the cheers I want. It's not all the goodness that I want. It's not everything that I want. But there will be a day when 10,000 times 10,000 angels will hail the Savior for the redemption of my soul. And as I'm basking in the glory of the one who has redeemed me and my body and my loved ones forever, something's going to happen. And I'm going to look across the crowd, and I'm going to see others are being cheered. I'm going to look down at the one coming in the wheelchair and limping on. I say, that was my neighbor. Look, there's my brother. There's my sister. There's the boss I was so mad at. There's the people who treat me so badly, but somehow my roots were being tangled up with theirs in such a way that God was not just growing the wheat, he was changing the weeds into wheat in his time and his way and by the witness of people that we had no idea. And the angels were cheered. Let me tell you something, you're going to turn around and you're going to cheer too. Praise God that he is working his will in his time and his way. And we praise God that he is the God of the harvest and it's achievable. Because he is the King.
12: Hello, friends. This is Pastor Brian. Thank you so much for listening today. I know that right now there are many within the sound of my voice who may be suffering under serious trials. Maybe your trial is a physical illness, or maybe it's a mental or emotional trial from loss or fear or anger that afflicts you with depression or anxiety. Whatever it is, God sees, God hears, and God knows. So right now, I'm going to pray for you. And we're going to trust God to do a work in your mind, your heart, and your body by the power of His Holy Spirit. Heavenly Father, when your Son was on this earth, He pointed to the flowers of the field and said that you make them beautiful even when they do not last very long. He reminded us that you care for the birds of the air even though they cannot care for themselves, and that you love us far more than they. And the greatest evidence of your wisdom, power, and love is that you sent Jesus to live and die for each of us. Father, if you care so much for the flowers of the field, the birds of the air, and the eternity of our souls, please let us rest in the assurance of your holy, wise, and powerful will for what is best in our lives. We know the will of God will never take us where the grace of God will not keep us. So heal, strengthen, and forgive as you know is best. Then we will be truly blessed and find the rest of mind, body, and heart that you promise for all who love you. We pray this in Jesus' name. Amen.
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15: This is one of the powerful things I think about marriage, is as God pours His love through Jenny and that love heals me, our love for each other can begin to flow out and impact other people. So either you will be living out your wounds and hurting others from your pain, or you will be living out God's grace and having healing from the healing that He has given to you. But you can't have that unless you're curious about who am I? Why do I respond that way? Who is she? What is it that triggered her right there?
14: That's Kevin Thompson, and he's our guest today on Focus on the Family with Jim Daly. Thanks for joining us. I'm John Fuller.
16: John, I think every human being is wired for emotional connection. You know, I've met some crusty people in my lifetime, especially as a Christian. And when you scratch the surface, typically what you find underneath is deep wounds of a crusty person, something that happened to them. And, you know, God created all of us to connect emotionally, relationally. That's what the scripture says, why we were created, right? To be in relationship with Him. Yeah. And so those are basic understandings of how human beings operate. A lot of people refer to that as attachment theory. And, you know, this is how we form relationships. And today we're going to talk with someone who has looked and thought about this very deeply. He's written a great book, Love Styles, Why You Love the Way You Do, and how to change it, I think, for the better. And so I'm looking forward to today's discussion. Remember, Focus on the Family is here for you. We have just a treasure trove of resources to help you in your marriage, help you do relationships better, help you be the best parent you can be. And we're here for you.
14: Mm-hmm. And Kevin Thompson is the married life pastor at Bayside Church in Roseville, California, just outside of Sacramento. And he and his wife, Jenny, have two children, Ella and Silas. And he meets with and counsels a lot of couples and families. And he's written a number of books. Today, we're covering, as you said, Jim, this really great little book. It's full of insights. Very quick read. It's called Love Styles, Why You Love the Way You Do and How to Change It. Learn more about Kevin and get a copy of this book at our website. And that's focusonthefamily.com/broadcast.
16: Kevin, welcome back. It's good to have you here.
14: Oh, thanks for having me. Great to be here.
16: You know, someone listening right now, one of the things I've learned sitting in this chair talking to experts and people that think deeply about marriage and parenting and relationships, et cetera, how many little things add up in our lives, especially mm-hmm. when we're children, that shape the way we see the world and the way we process things. And that attachment theory I talked about a moment ago is, you know, it's a psychological term for what we observe in human development. And so much of what we learn is in our childhoods, and it can be positive or it can be negative or everything in between. Speak to that idea that, you know, the way I respond to my spouse today was something rooted in my childhood. That sounds like psychobabble.
15: Yeah. Psychologists have been talking about the last 50 or 60 years, this idea of attachment theory. But what I love about it is they really have discovered what Genesis 2 and 3 has long taught us.
16: Yeah.
15: And the reality that when sin entered the world, it deeply impacted our lives. And sin entered into the family. So it shouldn't be surprising to us that family is the most difficult place for things to be, because it separated the marriage immediately. Think about what happens in Genesis chapter 4. Immediately, the family is rocked in unimaginable ways. But I always think if family is the first place that sin entered the world, isn't that the place that God's grace could make the greatest impact?
16: Well, that makes sense.
15: And so the truth of the matter is this. A majority of the time, the fight I'm having with Jenny, the fight I'm having in the present, is actually a fight with my past.
16: Yeah. You know, for the person that may struggle to connect those dots, let's just look at an example of how that can happen. Do you have an idea that, or an example that pops up? Like how, for me, for example, I went through a lot of trauma as a child. You know, I lost my mom at 9. My mom and dad divorced when I was 5. She remarried, and then he left after her funeral. I was in foster care. I mean, there's just a lot going on for a 9-year-old at that point. Yeah. And I think if, you know, for Gene and I, where that would crop up is emotional attachment for me. I'd rather just avoid the pits. You know, I just want to pick myself up by my bootstraps and get moving. Who wants to wallow in grief? It's no good. Yeah. And, you know, Gene's helped me to be better in that way, where she says, you know what? Not everybody can do that. I'm not one of those people. You need to figure out how to sit with me in my grief. Yeah. That freaked me out. But that's an example of what you're talking about, the things we learn in childhood, which for me was cover up the bad stuff and let's just go have fun.
15: Yeah, no doubt. So we're in the house the other day, have a couple of people over, and in the midst of conversation, Jenny said something I didn't necessarily like. I didn't say anything in response to that, but there was a look that was given of, hey, let's not go there in that moment. Friends left, and I could tell she was upset. We began to talk. And thankfully, 25 years into marriage, we can have some very deep conversations that years ago, this would have just been the cold shoulder for a while and tension for a while until something kind of broke. But now we just dive in. Hey, what is it? What's going on? And she very clearly and compassionately told me, the look you gave me, whenever you give me that look, I feel like I'm 4 again. I've disappointed my dad.
16: Mm.
15: That's what it goes to show of how the wounds that we have from our past. Here's the truth, Jim and John. The greatest wounds that we have in life are most likely caused by somebody who was supposed to love us and didn't.
16: Yeah.
15: Now, here's the thing. That's not necessarily a lack of intention. You could be like me, have these wonderful parents who would never do anything in the world to hurt you. But here's the truth. Love is more than just intention. It's skill. It's ability. It's availability.
16: Communication.
15: And the truth, the truth of the matter is, in those earliest years of life, when our brains are being formed, and before we even know what love is, we're determining and learning what love is supposed to feel like. The truth of the matter is our parents are busy. Life is demanding. Think about my youngest child. He's born the first 6 years of his life. He has two parents who are working. Jenny owns an advertising company. I'm running a church. I'm writing. I'm doing all those things. He has an older sister with Down syndrome that's obviously going to demand more of our attention. During that time span, our next door neighbors, my grandparents, both die. Jenny's dad gets a glioblastoma brain tumor, dies within 8 weeks. Is it possible that as much as Silas's parents loved him, that he had needs that went unseen? Obviously so. Well, his brain is going to make an interpretation of what that means. So what attachment theory says is how our needs were met in the earliest years of life shapes how we view ourselves, others, and God. And that really becomes the autopilot of how we run all relationships until we recognize the autopilot. Then we're empowered to change it.
16: Right. No, that's a great way to look at it. Those are the imprints that we're given. It's the operating system that we learn quickly what life is about. And, you know, to move away from this idea that it's simply psychology, this is God's pattern in us. This is how he created us. Sometimes those are coping skills. You know, some of the funniest humorists are people that came from really bad traumatic childhoods because they used humor to lift their spirits out of really bad circumstances. And so, again, it's how do we see all these things? How do they operate in us? How do we function day to day? You have a story in the book that I thought was amazing. First, I can't even believe you did this, but in a remodel, it sounded like with your house, you drywalled over a thermostat.
15: Well, thankfully, this is never me because these hands have not seen that kind of work ever. Now, Jenny could do that, right? So this is a couple early on. They're going to get married, and they bought a house, and they were going to renovate the house, flip the house, basically during the engagement process, and actually worked out very well for them. I was kind of worried about that as an engagement process. Right. But it showed the relationship was really strong. But in the midst of the process, one of the things they did is at some point they kind of took the old thermostat off the wall, but they just the facing of it. And so they never did unhook it or unwire it. And then before long, something got hung over it. And the next thing you know, they don't realize that there's a thermostat in their house that they're not operating off of. And so the one they think is working actually isn't what's determining what the air feels like in the moment. And so in that first year of marriage, they can't figure out the bedroom is hot in the winter, it's cold in the summer. They can't figure out what's going on. Well, what's happening is what's reading the room is actually not working properly. Yeah. And what they think is reading the room is something completely different. And I think that's a great metaphor for what happens in marriage, that our past wounds, and we all have them. This is not a book for just for somebody who had a horrible childhood and upbringing. I had a great upbringing. Now, my parents did divorce, so there's some wounds that are there. But two parents who love me to this day immensely. We all have these wounds. And until we confront those wounds, until we deal with those wounds, they're going to deal with us. Because the truth of the matter is, you love today the way you were loved yesterday. Because that's just what feels natural to you, what seems right to you. So why is it that you probably think, Jim, to some extent of, oh, no, let's just move on. Let's go have the fun. Let's go do the fun stuff. Ignore you were hurt. Okay, well, let's make it better. Instead of sitting there in the midst of it. Well, you probably came from a house in which that was kind of how you learned to adapt. That if I can do this, I can move on. Maybe my needs won't be totally set and met if I express this pain. And so let's not express it. Well, that creates in your brain now the pathway that feels natural to you. And you just think that everybody views life that way. And then we get in a relationship and we realize they don't.
16: You know, Kevin, the longer you live, hopefully the more you realize it's like this is so baked into this life's experience. You got half a loaf. I mean, it's like the Lord has totally set this thing up to where you're not complete. And, you know, sin entering the world, I think, has created that. So we are literally like half a loaf. We think in one specific way. And even in marriage and the courtship idea, we're attracted to that person typically because they possess things that we do not. So my wife's an introvert. I'm the extrovert. But this idea of the Lord saying the two shall become one flesh, it is, it's like two halves come together to be whole. And how do we open our hearts up to appreciating that rather than it irritating us?
15: Well, that's the funny thing here. It's the beauty of how God uses our brokenness to actually be the process to heal us. Right. Yeah. And so our greatest wounds in life were most likely caused by people who were supposed to love us and didn't, not a lack of intention, but just availability. But God so often heals us by pouring his love through somebody who didn't have to love us and yet chose to do so. Mm. First and foremost, that's Jesus. Mm-hmm. And then for me, secondarily, that's Jenny. So as Jenny is loving me when she doesn't have to, it begins to play a healing role within my own lives. And what she's doing is she's wooing out of me now the fullness of who God created me to be.
16: Yeah.
15: But you think about the guy, let's go gender stereotypes.
16: Uh-huh.
15: So you have a man and a woman, a man who's very kind of avoidant, a woman who's more anxiously attached, kind of run by her emotions. Why is it that they're drawn to each other? Well, they're drawn to each other is this man created with emotion sees her and how free she is to express it. And internally, he desires that, but he doesn't know it, but he desires that.
16: Right.
15: She can kind of feel maybe sometimes overrun by her own emotion, sees his stability, and he's
16: right.
15: A rock. Oh, I wish I could be like that. And they're drawn toward each other. But here's the problem. As soon as they're in relationship now, those pathways, if they don't heal them, those pathways actually set them up for what's going to happen. So here's what happened. She's prone. Now, the genders here could switch very easily. I'm more anxiously attached, so I play that role in our relationship. But let's go gender stereotypes. The anxiously attached spouse is prone to see any form of separation or as abandonment. So they're always kind of attuned to, are you upset with me? Are you mad at me? Are you doing something like that, right? Somebody with an avoidant pathway now is always afraid of being encroached in upon, that you're going to hinder my freedom. Right.
16: Mm-hmm.
15: And so they're always looking for, are you trying to get too close to me, too much intimacy? So now this couple is in a relationship and one of them is triggered in some way. He could walk in just tired and she goes, oh, he must be upset with me. So now she needs reassurance.
16: Yeah.
15: Well, that scares him. That's going to be too demanding. I'm already exhausted. That's going to be too demanding.
16: Smothering.
15: So he takes a step away, which causes her to spike emotionally to chase after him. And now they're in this pattern of pursue and withdrawal that could happen for a day or 2 weeks or whatever. Well, finally, that's exhausting. But finally, they reconnect. And the moment they reconnect, she thinks to herself, oh, we've had an emotional breakthrough. It will forever be this way. And he thinks to himself, oh, I appeased her. I'll never have to do that again. And they're already set up for the next fight.
16: Mm.
15: That's the danger that's here, is what attachment theory does is it explains why you keep on having the same fights over and over again.
16: Mm. Right.
17: This is Focus on the Family with Jim Daly, and our guest today is Kevin Thompson. And we're talking about his really small but very impactful book called Love Styles, Why You Love the Way You Do and How to Change It. There's so much good stuff here. 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And Kevin, this is such fascinating stuff. And you had a story in the book about how these early childhood memories get stored even in our bodies, just physically, and the way they can come out sideways without us even knowing it.
15: Yeah. Dan Siegel down at UCLA tells the story of him working with a young child that was brutally abused as a child. And the father went to prison, rightly so. And the child did so good, flourished in so many ways until finally he got into upper elementary school and school started and things went horribly. And so he got back involved, was trying to figure out everything. They couldn't figure out what was going on until finally Siegel actually went to the prison to interview the boy's father and gave him this lengthy questionnaire. And that's when they found it, that the father wore Old Spice aftershave whenever the little boy was little. The teacher for that year for the child wore Old Spice aftershave.
16: Mm.
15: And so long before that child ever had the ability to store an explicit memory in his brain and know I'm remembering, the body, as Van Kolp says, the body keeps score.
16: Mm-hmm.
15: The body had associated that smell with danger. And so the moment that boy walked in that classroom and smelled that smell, he didn't know it. His body knew it, that he was in danger. And the truth of the matter is, that's an extreme example of what we all have. So here's the great danger. What that young boy saw as the teacher as his threat, the teacher wasn't his threat. It was his father from years ago,
16: but
15: he didn't know it. So whenever implicit memories are at play with us, we view the danger as the person in front of us, when in reality is we're dealing with the past. And so how many times am I frustrated with Jenny when in reality I'm actually frustrated about something in my past and I don't recognize it?
16: Yeah. No, absolutely. Boy, that's eye-popping, actually, when you think about it in the context of your marriage and maybe those things that you do or your spouse does that you actually scratch your head and go, where did that come from?
15: Yeah.
16: That probably is a common phrase.
17: Well, and even just broadening that out. I mean, that could be an employer. It could be any person you meet in a public setting. Those triggers are built in until you recognize it.
15: I love the question. Yeah. Why? why do I do that?
16: Yeah.
15: Why do I respond that way? Why do I think that way? Because think about it. Literally, a coworker can walk in, an employee can walk in one day and say one thing, and you laugh and think it's hilarious, and the next day it frustrates you.
16: Huh.
15: The context is the same. So what's the difference? Well, the difference is whenever we feel seen, known, valued, and loved, we interpret things in life through that frame. But whenever we feel unseen, unloved, unvalued, then everything begins to touch on that. And so the truth of the matter is, if your wife, if your husband has their attachment needs met, they're probably very open and receptive and have tremendous grace with you and a wide strike zone of what you can say before it's offensive. If those needs are unmet, it doesn't matter what you say. It's going to trigger them because what they're doing now is they're protesting. Here's what happens. When we feel unseen, unknown, unvalued, unloved, that is such integral to who we are as a human being that we have to get those needs met. So a secure approach would be I could express that. I could say, hey, Jenny, I just don't feel seen, known, valued, or loved right now. But we tend not to respond in secure ways.
11: Right.
15: So what do? We raise a finger of protest.
16: Mm-hmm.
15: And here's what we have to do. We actually have to up the ante to get the situation to match what's going on. So in the book, I tell the story about Jenny walking in and seeing a sink overflowing with dishes and me on the couch watching Arkansas lose a football game. Hypothetically, this would never happen, only a decade of watching Arkansas lose football games. So in that moment, if her attachment needs are met, she can put on her AirPods, start cleaning the kitchen and think, man, I love my husband. He works hard. Man, what a great family I have. The sink is overflowing with dishes. What a great life I have. She can sing worship music to God as she cleans the kitchen. If she walks in feeling unseen, unheard, unvalued, unloved, and she sees the exact same scene, she might be asking,
16: where's the exit?
15: No, that's exactly right. Yeah. And so here you have the exact same scenarios, but radically different responses. And so if your spouse is not responding in a way that makes sense to you, you need to start asking the question, not what's the issue that's presenting. What's going on underneath? How does that person feel unseen, unheard, unvalued, unloved? And how can I meet that attachment need? And then we can deal with the issue that's presenting itself.
16: You know, you offer a simple questions in the book that I think are so powerful. You're touching on it right now. But that idea of opening up your spouse's heart, which is so critical. You point to curiosity and humility being critical to being able to do that. Speak to the reason why those tools are so important.
15: Yeah, humility, first and foremost. I mean, Jesus starts the Sermon on the Mount, blessed are the poor in spirit. It's the very beginning point of our entire Christian lives. If we don't understand that we are fallen people that live in a fallen world, good luck.
16: Right.
15: Right? And so no place more should that be more seen than in the midst of marriage, that I know I'm not the husband, fully the husband Jenny needs me to be. I know that she has to put up with things. I know that she is going to be dealing on her own issues. That alone should create this humility, that not excusing bad behavior. I'm not saying that. But this just grace and mercy that we are two sinners trying to figure this out. But then that should lead us to some curiosity. Because God doesn't want to leave us there. His grace now wants to penetrate every aspect, every nook and cranny of our lives in this world to transform it for his glory, which means whatever wounds I have, God wants to heal. Whatever negative pathways I have, he wants to transform. And then he wants to use me to be a transformation to others. This is one of the powerful things I think about marriage, is as God pours his love through Jenny and that love heals me, our love for each other can begin to flow out and impact other people. So either you will be living out your wounds and hurting others from your pain, or you will be living out God's grace and having healing from the healing that he has given to you. But you can't have that unless you're curious about who am I? Why do I respond that way? Who is she? What is it that triggered her right there? And so what would it look like if the next time your wife raises a finger of protest, how dare you do this? What if instead of raising a fist of defense, well, I might say, well, I was going to clean the kitchen. I was just tired. You know, the golf course was hot today. I was going to take a break, right? So a finger raised to protest tends to respond with a raised fist of defense. But you know the problem with a finger of protest and a clenched fist of defense? You can't hold a hand with either one.
16: Mm.
15: So what would it look like if when Jenny protests, if instead of me getting defensive, what if I got up, started cleaning the kitchen and said, hey, what are some other times I make you feel taken advantage of? Hey, what's it like living on the other side of me? Hey, how does that speak into old wounds that you can feel? What's the need that's underneath that? What's another time in your life in which you felt taken advantage of?
16: Huh.
15: And what begins to happen is instead of speaking to the issue, You speak below the table to what's unseen and the heart that is actually there. And if I can woo Jenny's heart out onto the table, here's the amazing thing to me. When I start asking her questions like, hey, what's that like? What are other times that I do that to you? What's the worst that you've ever felt about that? What are times I've gotten it right? How does that trigger other things? Whenever I woo her heart out onto the table, eventually she then turns and goes, well, tell me what it's like for you. And isn't it funny that the raised finger of protest is an attempt to get ourselves seen, and it doesn't work? Because if I protest and you defend, I'm protesting to get you to see me. But when you're defending, who are you seeing? Yourself. Mm. Which makes me feel even more unseen, unheard, unvalued, unloved. Well, when I'm getting defensive, what do I just want peace. But that raised fist of defense doesn't give me peace. What does? An open hand of curiosity and kindness. And so the irony is, and this is what I love about love styles, is the very outcomes we're trying to avoid, our actions are causing. And the very outcomes we desire, our actions are preventing, because our autopilot is not wired properly. What saved us in the past is killing us in the present. Mm. But here's the good news. You love today the way you were loved yesterday, but you will love tomorrow the way you choose to love today. And you can love in a different way.
16: Which is so good. You know, the one thing we haven't explored, and all of that is wonderful, but I want to make sure we get in right at the end here, secure attachment and even the way God pursues us and how that's a model for the way we need to do it in a healthy way when we become securely attached. Yes. So connect those dots for us, what we see in Scripture, the way God pursues us, the prodigal son, I'm sure, is a part of that piece. But that whole picture, and that is healthy, secure attachment. God is demonstrating this to us, even in a fallen world. Here's my nature. Here's my way of bringing healthy love and vibrancy to your life.
15: Yeah. Well, so whenever we look at these four different love styles here, one, the secure attachment, the three, non-secure attachment of anxious, avoidant, and disorganized, it's not that I am one of these things. It's that I have these pathways in my life and different relationships are different. And so I might have a very secure relationship with Jenny, but I'm more anxiously attached to some of my coworkers, to maybe my parents and those kind of things. And so transformation can begin to take place. And the beautiful thing is that God can change us. We're not stuck now. Modern psychology might think that we're kind of stuck based on your biology, based on your genetics. The gospel says, no, you can change. A secure attachment is the epitome of what love is. It's truth, it's respect, it's honesty, it's value, it's the ability to explore new things because of the security you have now in yourself. You think about what we want love to be. That's what secure attachment is. And the good news is it's available to all of us as we allow God's grace to penetrate our hearts. But here's the bad thing. The problem is we can't truly become who God wants us to be until we look at, to see how we've become who we are right now. And somebody with an avoidant attachment wants to go, well, my past doesn't matter one bit. I guarantee you it does. Mm-hmm. Somebody with an anxious attachment goes, oh, but I don't want to blame my parents. This isn't about excuses. This is about explanations to empower us of how we can move forward. And Jesus can transform you in ways that you've never even begin to imagine, to such an extent that this more anxiously attached guy can now have this securely attached relationship with his wife and begin to pour that out into the lives of other people. God has used her to change me.
16: Wow, Kevin, this has been so good. It just feels like we could roll for another 5 hours on this topic, but I think we've given folks enough to pique their curiosity and hopefully to desire to move from what was to what can be, which is really the goal, to go deeper into a relationship with Christ and to let that affect the way that we operate in our marriage and our parenting and our friendships, etc., which is how God brings heaven to earth, right? Through us. Mm-hmm. Shalom, how he brings God's peace through us. So this has been great. Thank you for being with us.
15: Thank you.
16: And let me turn to you, the listener. Focus on the Family is here for you. As I said at the top of the program, we want you to enjoy a strong, thriving marriage. We all want to enjoy that. If you're not sure where to begin, we have many, many, many great resources to help you. Our website is full of wonderful articles and insights to help you be more intentional in your relationships. We also have our free online marriage assessment, a short personalized tool that highlights your relationship's strengths and points out a few areas where you probably can grow. Again, that's completely free. You just need to go take it. Another great resource is Kevin's book that we discussed today, Love Styles, Why You Love the Way You Do and How to Change It, which walks you through these attachment styles and ways you can grow. We'll send a copy

0: 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I'm John Fuller, inviting you back as we once more help you and your family thrive in Christ.
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4: With SRN News, I'm Rich Thomason in Washington. President Trump says that Iran is about to face what he calls economic D-Day, with severe U.S. sanctions taking effect. The president's 50% tariffs on Canadian imports are now in effect, and Ottawa is vowing retaliation. Voters in several states will head to the polls tomorrow, casting ballots in primary runoffs, and that includes in South Carolina, where there's a U.S. Senate runoff between Republican Darlene Graham and fellow Republican Ralph Norman. Darlene, the sister of the late Senator Lindsey Graham, has been endorsed by President Trump. A Trump administration plan to strengthen oversight of mail-in voting is advancing, even as that issue works its way through the courts. The Hawk fire bearing down on Reno, Nevada, forcing tens of thousands to evacuate their homes ahead of the flames. More details at srnnews.com.
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5: This afternoon will be pleasant with sunshine and a few clouds, reaching a high of 76. Tonight, expect partly cloudy skies with a low of 58. Tomorrow will be pleasant with some sunshine and temperatures will climb to a high of 80. I'm meteorologist Jason Caterina on Faith Talk 1500 and 101.5 FM, online at faithtalkdetroit.com.
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8: Hi, I'm John Sorensen, president of Evangelism Explosion International, and you're listening to Share Life Today. 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Well, today, it seems that young people have an endless fountain of passion for impacting the world, and that's great. But what if we could direct that passion toward transforming the world with the good news of the gospel? In the book of Acts, we read about Paul who said, "This Jesus whom I proclaim to you is the Christ." And that message of hope changed the world for all eternity. And it's our privilege and joy to raise up the next next generation to carry on the good news of Jesus and to disciple believers who will carry out kingdom work, because they will be impacting the world regardless as their generation becomes.

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10: Never Lord. Those are two words that do not go together. Yes and Lord go together. Where Lord goes together. When Lord even goes together. You can even throw in why Lord if you like. But never say never to the Lord.
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0: Have you ever been to an auction or seen one on TV? Maybe classic cars or farm animals? As you're sitting there, you have to be very quiet and very still. You scratch your head at the wrong moment and you'll suddenly own a 1,500-pound Texas Longhorn. Today on A New Beginning, we'll see we need to be careful in our speech and attitude toward the Lord. Pastor Greg Laurie points out how our behavior should draw people to the Lord, not stand in the way of that decision.
1: So the book of Acts, it's the work of the Holy Spirit that happened through the lives of ordinary people. It was the Spirit of God working through the Word of God in the hearts of the people of God. And it was said of them that they turned their world upside down. Well, now in the book of Acts, we have sort of a shifting of the gear, if you will. And there's a change in the strategy of the church. Where they now seem to get a better understanding of the simple fact that they were to take the gospel to everyone. Acts chapter 10, go over to verse 9. The next day, as Cornelius's messengers were nearing the city, Peter's up on the flat roof to pray. It's around noon. He's hungry. He was hungry, not hangry. And while lunch is being prepared, he fell into a trance. And he saw the sky open and something like a large sheet was let down by its four corners. And in the sheet were all sorts of animals, reptiles, and birds. And then a voice said to him, "Get up, Peter, kill and eat them." Verse 14, "Never, Lord," Peter declared. Hey, if you have a pen, underline those two words. "Never, Lord." We'll come back to them. "I have never in all of my life eaten anything forbidden by our Jewish laws." The voice spoke again and said, "If something God says is acceptable, don't say it isn't." Okay, we'll stop there. And so the idea here is this is not about food. This is about people. This sheet with all of these critters that were on it is a metaphor that God is giving to Peter. And he's saying, leave your comfort zone and go to a new group of people, specifically the Gentiles. And it's interesting that this happened in a place called Joppa. Does Joppa ring a bell with any of you Bible students? Of course, you remember the story of Jonah. And God called Jonah to take God's message to the people of Nineveh, who were renowned for their wickedness and cruelty. And Jonah flat out refused, and he got a boat going in the opposite direction from a little place called Joppa. I've been to Joppa. It's a seaport in Israel, and it's a beautiful little spot, actually. And so there at Joppa, Jonah ran from God. You know the rest of the story. A great storm came, and he was thrown overboard and swallowed by a great fish. Ultimately, he repented and was given a second chance and went to Nineveh and preached to them, and a great spiritual awakening broke out. But it's interesting, it's Joppa. Joppa's the place where God was directing Jonah and now Peter to go to people they were not necessarily comfortable with. So here's a challenge I have for you. Would you take the gospel to people who have hurt you? Would you take the gospel to people who have offended you? Would you take the gospel to people who have mistreated you, or people you're not comfortable with, or people you don't even necessarily want to be with? Go to them with the gospel. That's effectively what Peter was being commanded to do. And so he obeyed the Lord. Unlike Jonah, who went the wrong way but got rerouted and eventually got it right, Peter did immediately what God called him to do. Go to Acts 10, verse 24. They arrived in Caesarea the following day. Cornelius was waiting for him and called together his relatives and close friends to meet Peter. Peter entered his home and Cornelius fell to the floor before him in worship. Peter pulled him up and said, "Stand up, I'm a human being like you." Cornelius got up and they talked together and went inside and where the others were assembled. And Peter said, "You know, it's against the Jewish laws for me to come into a Gentile home like this. But God has shown me that I should never think of anyone as impure. So I came as soon as I was sent for." And Peter preaches the gospel to Cornelius. And the result was he is converted. Think of what God can do to the life of one person. You know, Chuck Smith once said to me, "Greg, everything in life is preparation for something else." And God was getting Peter ready. And God is getting you ready for something unexpected that's going to happen in your life. But you have a choice. You can be a Jonah or you can be a Peter. You can either run from it or you can run to it. Speaking of Chuck Smith, Chuck was a pastor, not an especially successful pastor. By his own admission, he had struggled and gone to a few churches. And this is in the late 60s now, and the whole counterculture movement is happening, and all the kids are turning to drugs. His wife, Kay, Chuck's wife, Kay, says, you know, honey, we should start praying for these kids. Chuck wanted nothing to do with these counterculture kids. He thought they all needed a haircut, a shower, and they needed to get a job, right? And I was one of those kids. And by the way, I was a clean hippie. I showered every day, and I ironed my clothes. That was very unhippie of me, but I did that anyway. Just wanted to point that out. So Kay said, let's start praying for them, Chuck. So they would go down to Huntington Beach, and they would sit there in their car, and all these young kids are walking around on the streets doing drugs and everything else. And they're praying, Lord, touch them. And Chuck, still, his heart was pretty hard to the whole idea. But then it started to soften, and they said, Lord, all right, help us. How do we do this? Send us a hippie. And one day, lo and behold, knocking on their door, a genuine, living, breathing hippie appears. And he was a Christian. And so pretty soon they opened up their church, Calvary Chapel, to all these young kids. Well, some of the old folks weren't that excited about it. The problem was the kids were coming in and sitting in the seats, and there were those little holders for communion cups. They were poking their toes up through them, and they're barefoot. And so the elders came to Chuck and said, Chuck, we can't have these hippies in the church barefoot. They have to wear shoes. And because we just laid new carpet, and it was avocado green shag carpet, right? So the next Sunday, Chuck is in the foyer, the entrance of the church, with a wash basin and a cloth to wash the feet of all the hippies. So the elders said, okay, we get the message. And a revival broke out. It was a literal spiritual awakening, and we call it the Jesus Movement. And it impacted not just California, but the country and the world. Because one man was able to overcome his prejudice, overcome his hang-ups.
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1: 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First of all, it has all of my sermons that I'm presently in and ones I've given in the past. It has also our movies. You know, we've done a number of really outstanding films, including Steve McQueen, The Salvation of an American Icon. We have another one on Johnny Cash called Johnny Cash, The Redemption of an American Icon. We have another one that's called A Rush of Hope, and many more films that you can watch. 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But as they say in those commercials, but wait, there's more. We also feature videos from Pastor Chuck Smith. We have all of the cartoons that we did for Ben Born Again and Yellow Dog for your kids. And then the new Greg Laurie Show, which is our podcast. 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
2: Well, we're getting some important encouragement today to share the gospel, even with unfamiliar people, even with those outside of our comfort zones. Pastor Greg points out how God prepared Peter to do just that.
1: God was getting Peter ready to bring this message, and he obeyed. Now, here's the thing. Let me come back to that early statement of Peter, never Lord. Never Lord, he says. Those are two words that do not go together. Yes and Lord go together. Where Lord goes together. When Lord even goes together. You can even throw in why Lord if you like. But never say never to the Lord. Really, when you say never Lord or no Lord, that is what I would call an oxymoron. You know what an oxymoron is, right? Here's an oxymoron. Jumbo shrimp. Jumbo shrimp. How can it be shrimp and be jumbo? Or how about this one? Virtual reality. That's very popular now with the metaverse, but is it really reality if it's virtual? Here's another. Civil war. How do you have a civil war? Here's another. Deafening silence. If it's silence, how can it be deafening? Here's another. Genuine imitation. Here's two more. Airline food. That's an oxymoron. And one more. Government efficiency. Right. Never Lord. Never say never. You can say why Lord. You can say where Lord. You can say when Lord. But never say never Lord. Because God's plan is better than your plan. And you should never be afraid to commit an unknown future to a known God. Now let's be honest. There are times we don't understand, like, or even agree with God's plan. Has the Lord ever led you to do anything you didn't necessarily want to do? We've all had times like, really, Lord? You really want me to do that? I don't know. I'm not comfortable with that. Even Jesus struggled with the will of the Father in the Garden of Gethsemane. You recall that as he contemplated the hordes of Calvary which were coming. He knew all things that were about to happen. Being God, he knew that his beard would be ripped from his face. He knew his back would be lashed with a Roman whip. He knew that he would be struck repeatedly. He knew that he would be nailed to a cross. But worst of all, he who had never sinned knew that he would have to bear all of the sin of humanity for all time upon himself. And that meant that as he faced the judgment of God, that he would be temporarily separated from his Father. And he recoiled from that. And in the Garden of Gethsemane, he prayed, Father, if it is possible, let this cup pass from me. Nevertheless, not my will, but yours be done. You know, it's okay to pray for the cup to pass. Maybe you're going through a time of hardship right now. And you're saying, Lord, it's enough. Could you just make this stop? Could you get me through this? Could you bring an end to this? It's okay to pray that. And sometimes God will let the cup pass. Sometimes God will still the storm. Sometimes God will heal the sick person or even raise the person from the dead. But other times he will not do that. And it is in those times that he'll walk with us through the hardships of life. And we'll see him on the other side. You know, no life is an unfinished life. We think success is a long life. Actress and comedian Betty White died at the age of 99. They had actually done a People magazine cover story on her. Betty White reaches 100, but unfortunately she didn't make it to 100. But I saw many, many articles celebrating the life of Betty White because we think, isn't that great? She made it to 99. That's the ultimate goal, to live a long life. Well, that is a fine thing, but success is not necessarily a long life. Success is a life that is lived for the glory of God. Even if it's a shorter life, if it's lived for God's glory, it's still a success, you see? Because, as Corrie ten Boom said, a life is measured not so much by its duration, but by its donation, you see? So there are times things don't make sense. Stephen was the first martyr of the early church. What a tragedy. A life cut short. An unfinished life. But was it? Only God knows these things. But what we must do, live as though it were your last year. What if it is? What if the Lord said, you're done and you're coming to heaven? Or the Lord said, I'm done. I'm coming back to earth and taking you back to heaven. Whatever it is, live it as though it were your last year. I'm not saying this to depress you. I'm saying this to motivate you. Like, yeah, let's make this year count. Let's make every month count. Let's make every week count. I'm going to recommit myself to bring glory to God and say to the Lord, not my will, but yours be done. If you're a true Christian, you cannot say never, Lord. Instead, you should say yes, Lord. Is God calling you to reach out to someone right now? Is God calling you to forgive someone right now? I encourage you to do that. Who is that Cornelius that God wants you to reach with the gospel, to build a bridge to? Listen, God is preparing you to bring the gospel to people, so respond to those opportunities. Maybe I'm talking to somebody who has been seeking God like Cornelius. You know, you've responded to what you know. You've responded to as much light as you've received. But I want to finish it for you. My wife is putting a puzzle together. And I don't know why she puts puzzles together, but she does. She loves it. Someone gave her a puzzle for Christmas, so she works on it every night. And I look at it and I think, why? Just why? Who cares? You know, but she likes it, and now it's starting to take shape, and you can kind of see what image is going to be there on the puzzle. And so maybe that's a description of your life. You're sort of putting the puzzle together, but there's these missing pieces that don't make sense. That was Cornelius. I know there's a God. I know it's not the God of Rome. I know it's not these false gods. I know it's not being in power, because I have all that, and I know that's not the answer. I know it's out there somewhere. He was a true seeker. And the Lord said, I see that seeker. And the Lord revealed himself and gave him the gospel and gave him the missing pieces to the puzzle. And Cornelius believed. Here's the missing pieces to the puzzle. Yes, you were made by God. Yes, you are here to glorify God. Yes, you can know God, but you must reach out to him, call out to him. And as the Lord says, those that seek me will find me. And in closing, if there's anybody here that needs to reach out to God and ask for his forgiveness, this is the moment to do it. If there's anybody here that needs to recommit themselves to the Lord, this is the time and the place to do it. So let's pray. Father, thank you for your word to us. Thank you for your love for us. And I'm praying for any person listening, maybe they're here or watching online, wherever they are, Lord, if they don't know you, help them to come to you and believe. Listen, just as surely as Cornelius reached out and believed, you can reach out and believe now and be forgiven of all of your sin. And if you've never asked Christ to come into your life, if you've never asked him to forgive you of your sin, if you don't know that you will go to heaven one day, you can make a commitment to him here. And I'm going to lead you in a simple prayer. And if you want to pray this prayer with me, this is a prayer of committing your life to Jesus. Just pray these words, Lord Jesus, I know that I am a sinner, but I know you're the Savior who died on the cross for my sin and rose again from the dead. I choose to follow you. I want to know your plan for my life. I ask you to come into my life. And I ask this now in Jesus' name. Amen.

0: 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Well, Pastor Greg, we're excited to make available your new book called What Every Growing Christian Needs to Know. Now, we're likely speaking to someone who genuinely loves God, but feels stuck, stuck in the same exact spiritual rut they were in last year. You know, what does spiritual growth actually look like for the typical believer trying to juggle work and kids and bills and laundry and traffic and life, you know?
1: Yeah, life. That's right. Well, that's a great question. And I would say that we need to understand that the Bible says the just shall live by faith. It doesn't say the just shall live by feeling. Our feelings can mislead us. We can have highs and lows. Sometimes we don't feel so good. But we need to discipline ourselves to do certain things that will help us to grow spiritually. And we just keep walking forward, put one foot in front of the other. And I know we feel we're so busy. We'll say, I don't have time for the Bible, but you have time for television. You have time for podcasts. You have time for doom scrolling on your phone. You have time for a lot of things. The reality is you make time for what matters to you. So make time for the Word of God. So I talk about that and a whole lot more in a new book that I've written called What Every Growing Christian Needs to Know. And we talk about those disciplines, those things that every Christian needs to keep in play in their life to be balanced spiritually and to continue in their spiritual growth. And so we want to send you this book for your gift of any size. Let me explain that for a moment, because we could obviously just offer it for sale. But the reason we say for your gift of any size is because we don't want anyone to say, well, I can't afford that and I can't have a copy now. No, we'll get you a copy. Whatever you send, we'll send you a copy in return. But there's somebody else that would say, well, I can afford that and I can afford to give extra so more people could get a copy. That's great. We appreciate that. And we take any resources we receive from these special offers that we make available to our listeners, and we use them to continue on in our ministry. And we teach the Word of God. You already know that if you listen to A New Beginning. If you're a new listener, welcome. Glad to have you aboard. And then also we proclaim the gospel on this program, as you know. And we constantly, what we call, throw the net, which means we give people the opportunity to accept Christ. We lead people in prayer. And Dave, as you know, we have thousands of people pray this prayer with us each and every year. I can't tell you how many times I've met people who never took the time to write us, who will tell me in person, I was listening to your radio show and I asked Christ to come into my life. So, man, I just love that. And maybe that's happened to you. And by the way, if it has happened to you, if you have come to Christ listening to A New Beginning, there's actually a special number set up that you can call and we'll record your story, and we just might play it on the air for the other folks. So what is that number, Dave? Do you know?
0: Yeah, it's 866-871-1144. And that's a special number just to record your comments, not to request this book. Again, 866-871-1144.
1: But hey, let us send you a copy of this book that will really help you in your spiritual growth. 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Dave, tell them how to get a copy.
0: Yeah, it's easy to do. 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Well, next time, some important insight on the power of prayer as Pastor Greg takes us to Acts chapter 12. 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
10: 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We are so glad you're here to listen. Today's program is part one of Pastor Allen's message called Science, Angels, and Jesus. 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
11: I want to begin a new series of talks with you. Probably not a long one, but with a theme of science, angels, and Jesus. I know, I've never seen a title like that either, so just bear with me. When I was putting it together, I had all these props I wanted to bring, but I didn't get it done in time to give the team advance notice, and that makes everybody anxious, so we'll do it without props. But I want to start with science. Often people come, ask me questions, you know, and I share some of them. You know, do you believe in prayer or medicine? Yes. It's like, do you believe in prayer or mechanics? Yes. I don't see them to be competing. And others will say, you know, well, I just, with my education, it's hard for me to reconcile the Bible. And I usually respond in the same snarky way. Well, it must be a burden to carry that much. So I wanted to start with this issue of science, because I don't understand our faith in science to stand in opposition to one another. It just doesn't make sense to me. In fact, I'm a tremendous advocate for science. And it doesn't mean I always agree with everything, because science is not a monolithic block. In fact, a couple definitions are probably helpful. Science is not a person, or it's not a conclusion. Science is a method. When we talk about science or following the science, we're not following a conclusion. We're following a method, a process of understanding our world. And fundamentally, science is something that is observable. We observe something, and then we try to, it can be measured or repeated. If it isn't measurable and it's not repeatable, it isn't science. It's a theory. You know, and I think we need to establish, I don't know is a very acceptable phrase in science. Science doesn't know everything. I would also say to you, as a part of your theological formation, I don't know is a very necessary phrase. There is much we don't know about God or the world we live in. Now, you can say, I don't know in the scientific community and still bill for it. In the theological realm, we tend to just make stuff up. And that's not a good habit. The natural sciences, biology, chemistry, physics, those things, we used to talk about those as being the hard sciences. They're the ones that are more easily measured and quantifiable, and where you have an idea, a hypothesis, a theory about how something should be, and then you design a way to test it that can be measured and evaluated and try to identify the variables. I think we're all familiar with that. In some way, the behavioral sciences, sometimes we talk about them as the soft sciences, sociology, psychology. Many of them today use extensive statistical evaluation tools, but they're still not as quantitative or qualitative as oftentimes the things we talk about in the natural sciences. Medical science kind of falls in between, because human beings, which is the point of that, are complex persons. You're a complex thing. You're not just a collection of chemicals and elements. You also have emotions and a mind and a spirit. And those are much more difficult to have quantitative discussions about. So when we talk about a human being, we talk about hard science, this thing we can measure, how much do you weigh and what's your blood pressure? And then we talk about soft science, behavioral science, how do you feel and what? How do you think and how do you respond? And all of those are a part of the discussion. And there are questions that aren't easy. Is addiction always a disease? No. But could it be? Sometimes. Well, I don't like that answer. Okay. Science doesn't always give us the answers we like, but we've got to become a bit more astute. And we're living in an age and a season where things that we thought were absolutely trustworthy have proven to be not so much. And that's not just about the scientific community. That's equally true about the theological, the church community. I never imagined I would live in communities in the part of the world where we live, where major mainline churches would be apostate and proud of it. Put it in print. That we no longer adhere to the fundamental principles of Scripture. We've redefined marriage and redefined human sexuality. Folks, we don't get to redefine God's plan. But in a when trust is cratering, it's unsettling. We have to become more astute. We have to pay attention in ways we didn't used to have to pay attention. The differences in churches used to be between the music we would sing, or the architectural style, or the wardrobe of the presenter at the front of the room. And the differences are much deeper than that today. And the same is true in the scientific community. And you need to be a bit more aware and pay more attention. You need to understand what science means and what following the science means. There's some things that, you know, they're not. Water freezes at 32 degrees. Water will boil at 212 degrees. That's science. The sun comes up in the east and it sets in the west. Your opinion doesn't matter. Well, I'm just not sure it comes up in the east. I think that's a capitalist construct. Well, bless your pointed head. It doesn't change the science. Right? Now, water boils at 212 degrees unless you live in Denver. And it's not because of all the weed they smoke. Well, I don't know. I don't think they've done that test. But it has a great deal more to do with Denver has an elevation of about 5,000 feet above sea level. And your relationship to sea level has something to do with the temperature at which water boils. If you live in Telluride in Colorado, water's going to boil at a completely different temperature. You can boil there about 193 degrees. That's science. And we don't need to be afraid of it. We don't need to be threatened by it. We don't need to be challenged by it. I lived in Israel in the Middle East. I've spent time on archaeological digs, and there's been some amazing archaeological discoveries that have brought tremendous credence and credibility to the Word of God. Amen. Overturned theories that were against the counsel of Scripture. Stuff dug out of the earth that was hundreds and thousands of years old. But there are aspects used with fossils and archaeology that are wrapped in the label of science, but really have very little. They'll find one bone. And from that, they'll reconstruct an entire animal. That's called creative interpretation. And I'm all right with creative interpretation, but I'm not willing to accept it as hard science. We just get weird. The Bible's not a science book. It doesn't give us an explanation or an answer for everything, and don't try to make it into that. You'll be disappointed. The world we live in is not simple or easily understood, and there are complex variables and many things happening. The simplest things that we all know are fascinating if you just stop and watch. You and I won't survive a matter of hours without water. Pretty simple chemical compound is H2O. We're all familiar. Everybody here know what water is? If you're sitting next to someone and you don't think they know what water is, you have permission to move. But even water is not simple. You know, water can be a liquid, a solid, or a gas. If you have too much water and you don't know what to do with it, you can drown. You will suffocate because of water. You can't live without it, but it can take your life from you. But water will freeze. And if you're immersed in freezing water and you don't have a way, it'll freeze you to death. Or if you heat it up enough, it'll turn to a gas and become steam, and steam will burn you. The same chemical compound. Well, I can pretend like I can explain all of that, but it still feels phenomenal to me. And all the factors that impact it. Science. You don't have to be afraid of it. You truly don't.
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10: 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Now, let's get back to Pastor Allen with his message called Science, Angels, and Jesus. 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
11: I bumped into somebody this week, and they said, "You don't know me, but you know my husband." And I said, "Okay." And they said, you came to the hospital at Vanderbilt to see him. He was in intensive care." I said, "Well, tell me his name." And she told me, I said, "Oh, I remember. He was in a Jeep that flipped upside down, and he was underwater for way too long." And I got a call, and by the time I got to the hospital, just awful. And I was there that same day to see somebody else with a gunshot wound, and it was awful. There was a child that was sick, and I had to sit with that family, and it was awful. It was just an awful day at the hospital. Now, God healed that young man. Inexplicable. I mean, it really was. I mean, I'm grateful for what all the doctors could do, but the doctors couldn't fix that. But the little girl I went to see that day, there was no hope for her. And I happened to be sitting there when the doctors came in, and they said, "You know, we don't know what caused it. We don't know if the traumas are, there were things happening. We don't know if it's going to continue, if it's going to get worse. We're not sure how to treat it." There were five doctors. They all said, I don't know. When the doctors left, the family turned and looked at me. I wanted to be anywhere else. The smartest doctors in town were all looking at them going, "I don't know. I don't know." And so I opened my Bible and we read scriptures and I prayed. The Lord healed that little girl. Amen. Not in a day. Not absent medical, but he restored her in a way that medical science did not put as an option on the table in that moment in time. But I got on the elevator after making those three visits at the top of the hospital. And I was mad at God. So why do you send me to circumstances when there's not an answer? You ever get mad at God? Being a pastor does not remove you from that. And I'm on the elevator, and I got on the elevator on the top, so I was by myself, but it stopped at every floor, which put me in a much better mood. And every time it stopped, somebody with a white coat got on. So by the time we got to the bottom, it was me in an elevator full of doctors. And I really was in a foul mood by then. And I'm making my way to the parking lot, which is, the car is much further away than it is at church, just, oh, by the way. But I'm making my way to the parking lot. And inside, I didn't hear God speak to me in an audible, but I had a real sense of the Lord talking to me. He said, "Did those doctors look angry?" Well, I just sat in a room with five of them who said, "I don't know," like a dozen times. And then they'll send a bill. And I realized that building is filled with people who face challenges and circumstances every day for which they don't know the answer. And in my arrogance, I was demanding, "I'm not going to make any appointments unless you can give me the answer." By the time I got to my car, I said, "God, I am so sorry. I don't need an answer. I'm delighted to go sit with whomever, wherever, whenever, and say, you know, I don't know. I don't always know why, and I don't know how, but I know someone who does." I don't want you to be a blind consumer of science. Any more than I want you to be a blind consumer of church. But I don't want you to stand in opposition to it, and I don't want you to feel threatened. Your faith and science are entirely compatible. I don't believe they're at odds. Faith is observable. Real faith lived out is something that is as observable. Faith is connected to outcomes. If there's no faith, if there's no outcomes involved, it's not faith. It doesn't mean we don't walk through shadowed valleys and we don't have problems. But folks, the fact that you have faith and you believe God and you trust God, it's connected to outcomes. If there's no outcomes, it's a fantasy. Hebrews 11:3, I put it in your notes, there's hope, I'm coming back. You got two pages of scriptures and I'm 20 minutes in, we're getting to the first one. This is going to be a problem. But it's Hebrews 11, verse 3. It says, by faith we understand that the universe was formed at God's command, so that what is seen was not made out of what was visible. The Bible's introducing us to an idea that the physical, visible world in which we live is not the only part of our existence. How do you know that? By faith is how you know that. Faith says, I believe in something more than what I can measure and hold. I'm not diminishing or denying what I can measure and hold, but there is more to my person. There's more to my experience. There's more to my journey through time than that. There are more factors, more variables than what I can measure. Don't apologize for being people of faith. It does not diminish your intellect when you say you believe the Bible to be authoritative. Which leads me to the second component of your title, and angels. And I thought they were a good transition from this, because angels are from another dimension. We don't measure their height and weight. We don't have a normal growth chart for angels. If you have a baby and you go to your regular checkups, they'll tell you how your child is doing in comparison to normal. Now, we've never met normal, but apparently they've measured normal. We don't have a comparable chart for angels. They're not from this dimension. They don't have an earth suit. But that doesn't make them any less real, any less powerful, nor does it diminish in any way their ability to affect your experience. Well, I don't believe that. Okay. But that doesn't change anything. That doesn't change things any more than if you say you don't believe in gravity. It just puts you at a deficit when you're standing on something that's very far above the ground. I'm fascinated with Christians that say, when they think by denying believability, when they say, you know, they read something in their Bible, I don't know if I believe that, as if it removes them from the consequence or the impact. I don't believe eating Oreos and ice cream will make me fat. But that will not help me stay healthy, because my belief won't change my metabolism or the reality of all that refined sugar. And you and I have a habit of denying things that are biblical because we either don't like the implications, we don't want to deal with the consequences, so we think some wall of projected rejection of the truth will make us safe. We do it on all around the spectrum. We'll say, you know, I just have a hard time believing God created the heavens and the earth. Oh, it's easier for you to believe it just happened? Poof. You don't see any evidence of intelligent design in our world? Does it all look random to you? Really? We struggle with this all the way around. Angels are a part of your experience and your life and a very prominent part of the biblical narrative. They're not bit players. There is no Jesus story with that angelic involvement. None. That's not in this session, but it's a part of what we will look at. And God's purposes in your life, God's purposes for your family, are impossible for me to imagine without the involvement of angels. I don't want you to worship them. The Bible tells us not to. I worship God. But I have to recognize the spiritual principality, the forces that are around us, both good and bad. Many of you are far more comfortable talking about the devil and the darkness and the wickedness and the evil than you are about the good. In fact, you say, I don't see you say God is moving. I don't see it. Pastor, I know you say God is moving. But I look and I look and I look and I just can't see anything. Because we've spent so much more time talking about the darkness and the wickedness and the evil. We should be world class at knowing what God is doing. Amen. God brought us in Murfreesboro, Tennessee, a firsthand personal experience with someone who's been in prison for their faith in South Korea so we could pray, because we said a few months ago we would start praying for the nations where the church was struggling. God is moving in the earth. Hebrews 1:14 says, are not all angels ministering spirits sent to serve those who will inherit salvation? I don't know everything that angels do, but I can tell you one little window we're given in Scripture. They're ministering spirits sent into the earth to help those who will inherit salvation. They're to help the body of Christ, believers. They have targeted assignments. They're not here to help everybody equally. It's not socialist. That's another lesson. Look at Psalm 103 if you don't believe me. The Lord has established his throne in heavens and his sovereignty rules over all. Bless the Lord, you his angels, mighty in strength, who perform his word, obeying the voice of his word. Angels obey the word of the Lord. And they use their mighty strength to see that his word is performed. Maybe I should pay more attention. Hebrews 13, don't forget to entertain strangers. For by so doing, some people have entertained angels without knowing it. You'll read that and somebody will go, you know, I'm just not entertaining strangers. I don't like that. I'm not doing that. I don't care what the Bible says. Can I help you another way? Just start saying, I don't want any angelic help. I'll tee it up against evil on my own. I really would not encourage you to say that. But if there's a possibility that you could do something, you could engage in a behavior that would enable you to become more aware of what God's purposes was and what he was doing, why would you not do that? Practice hospitality. They don't have to be complete strangers. Get to know people. I try to make room in my life on a regular basis to interact with people that I don't know well. Now, I can't do it in 3-hour blocks, but I do it on a regular basis. I would encourage you to do the same. From time to time, I'm not usually, my discernment is not such that in real time I think, oh, you're an angel. I'm not that good. But from time to time, I will reflect back on an interaction and I will think, you know, that could very well have been an angel. Now, I don't publish it. I don't sit down and do a video about it. Because I'm not trying to draw any attention to it. Sometimes when God sends angels, you know, it's not because you're doing so well. Does anybody remember the story of Balaam? Prophet. Man that knew the voice of the Lord, could speak a blessing or a curse. I mean, he had an impressive spiritual resume. He was so spiritually dense, so carnal. God sent an angel to kill him, and the donkey had more discernment than the prophet. So you don't need to make a deal out of it. You don't have to publish it. But I tell you, open your heart to God's provision.
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5: With SRN News, Donald Thomason in Washington. The U.S.-Canada trade dispute is heating up. President Trump's 50% tariffs on a range of Canadian imports are now in effect. Ottawa vows retaliation, and in response, the president threatens to expand the tariffs to include 50% tariffs on Canadian car parts and steel starting on the 1st of January. President Trump says Iran is about to face what he calls economic D-Day, with more severe U.S. sanctions on Iran kicking in. We'll find out more about that later today. Voters in several states head to the polls tomorrow. They'll be casting ballots in primary runoffs. The Trump administration has a plan aimed at strengthening oversight of mail-in voting. That plan is advancing even as the issue is working its way through the courts. On Wall Street this morning, the stocks are mixed. The Dow is up, the NASDAQ in the red. This is SRN News.
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6: This afternoon will be pleasant with sunshine and a few clouds, reaching a high of 76. Tonight, expect partly cloudy skies with a low of 58. Tomorrow will be pleasant with some sunshine and temperatures will climb to a high of 80. I'm meteorologist Jason Caterina on Faith Talk 1500 and 101.5 FM, online at faithtalkdetroit.com.
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10: 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Then you're off to the stores for some shopping fun. 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
12: 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Colonel Louis Nicola suggested that America might be better served by a monarchy, with Washington

0: himself as king, Washington firmly rejected the idea. He had spent years leading Americans in a fight for independence from a monarchy. He would not see that victory end with America creating a king of its own. He understood that the cause of the revolution was greater than any one man. His example reminds us that power can be offered, earned, or taken. But character determines whether we use it for ourselves or remain faithful to something greater.
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2: Have you ever wondered what Jesus' face looked like? We don't have an artist's rendition of the face of Christ. We don't have any credible sketches of Jesus' face. And of course, nobody had a cell phone in those days to take a selfie with Jesus. But wouldn't you agree that it's not the physical features of the face that counts? Our face reveals our inner person very often. It's our countenance that reveals what's going on in our heart or even our mind. Have you ever heard anybody say, "That man or that woman looks angry"? They may not have said a word, but they look angry. That person really looks sad. You can look into the eyes of a person and you can see sadness there. Or somebody says, "That person looks very, very patient," because of when you look what's happening around them, they've certainly, their face exhibited patience. They could have become irritated or upset. So the countenance is what really counts. It's not the physical features of the face. The Bible describes Jesus' face or his countenance on at least five separate occasions. And as we look at the face of Christ, we learn a lot about Jesus, and we learn a lot about his appeal to our own lives. We begin with Matthew chapter 17. "Now after 6 days, Jesus took Peter, James, and John, his brother, and brought them up on a high mountain by themselves." Jesus was going to face denial by Peter, betrayal by Judas. He would be forsaken by the people he came to save at that point around the cross, the Jews. Jesus would hang on a cross alone. Romans would drive nails through his hands, jam a crown of thorns upon his head. Christ there would live alone. But yet, the Bible says, in preparation for Calvary, in preparation for Golgotha's hill, in preparation for the trial, for the crown of thorns, for the whip that would whip his back, for the cross that he would carry up Calvary's hill, and for the cross that he would hang upon, in preparation for that trial, in preparation for bearing the sins, the guilt, the shame, the condemnation for the sins of the world, in preparation for that, the Bible says, Matthew 17:1, "Now after 6 days, Jesus took Peter, James, and John, his brother, brought them up on a high mountain by themselves." There are times you have to be by yourself. There are times that there are very difficult futures ahead of us. And there are times that the only way to deal with that is to be by ourselves. Now notice, be by ourselves in prayer, be by ourselves in a deeper meditative stage of meditating on God's love, his grace, his goodness, meditating on the Word of God. It says, "He was transfigured before them." So there in that quiet place on that mountain, in prayer, in meditation, in contemplating the things of heaven, not the trials that were coming, Jesus is transfigured before them. His face shone like the sun. So here's the shining face. "His clothes became white as light. And behold, Moses and Elijah appeared to them talking with him." The Bible says the shining face, Christ's face shone as the sun. It says Moses and Elijah talked with him. Wouldn't you like to have been part of that conversation? Wouldn't you like to know what Moses and Elijah said? Now think about Moses. The Bible says Moses wanted to go into the promised land, but he died. And they looked for his grave. They couldn't find it. And then the Bible says that in the book of Jude, that Jesus argued with Satan over the body of Moses. And Moses was resurrected without seeing death. I mean, after he had seen death. So Moses is resurrected after he dies. But then you got Elijah. Elijah is the one who ascended to heaven without seeing death. So Moses died, resurrected, brought to heaven. Elijah doesn't die, but he's brought up to heaven. And they come to talk to Jesus at the most trying moment of Jesus' life. What did they say to Jesus? Luke chapter 9 tells us what they spoke to Jesus about. Would you like to know what they spoke to Jesus about? Turn to Luke chapter 9. Well, let's go over and see the context of it. Verses 28 to verse 31. And it came to pass after 8 days after these sayings that he took Peter, John, and James and went up on the mountain to pray. And as he prayed, the appearance of his face was altered and his robe became white and glistening. Then behold, two men talked with him who were Moses and Elijah. So Jesus has his shining face, Moses and Elijah come down, who appeared in glory and spoke of his decease. What's that mean? His decease, his death, which he was about to accomplish at Jerusalem. So Moses and Elijah came down and spoke to Jesus about the death that he was to accomplish at Jerusalem. So Moses, the one who was resurrected after dying, I suppose he came and said, Jesus, don't give up. You will be strengthened to go through this trial. Jesus, there'll be many like me, resurrected, who have died when you come again. And Elijah says, Lord, there'll be many like me who will not die, but see you come, and they'll be caught up in the clouds. This is all the result of your death on the cross. You remember the Apostle Paul says, 1 Thessalonians chapter 4, verse 16 and 17, the Lord himself shall descend from heaven with a shout, with the voice of the archangel, with the trumpet of God, and the dead in Christ shall rise first, and we which are alive and remain shall be caught up together with them to meet the Lord in the air. Moses represents those who've died and will be resurrected when Jesus comes. Elijah represents those who'll be caught up in the sky when Jesus comes. In the secret place of prayer, Jesus received the very encouragement that he needed to go through the cross. Moses and Elijah were not randomly sent by the Father. They were sent to meet the specific need that Jesus had at that time to give him the specific encouragement that would take him through the cross. In the secret place of prayer, we receive the help we need. We receive the strength we need to face life's journey. Moses and Elijah came when Jesus needed it most. Just when I need him, Jesus is near. Just when I falter, just when I fear, just when I need him most. As you come to your quiet place of prayer, you see, the shining face calls us away from the press of life's intense activities. The shining face calls us from the stress of daily living. The shining face calls us from the hustle and bustle of the crowd. It calls us to the quietness to receive the strength that only Christ can give. And Jesus not only answers our prayers, but Jesus answers our prayers by meeting our specific needs. Did you see in the Bible where it says, speaking about Moses and Elijah, it says, who appeared in glory and spoke of his decease? What's that mean, his decease? Well, it's death, yes, but you know what the Greek root word for decease is? It's exodus. Moses took an exodus. What's an exodus? It's a journey into the unknown. Those 40 years that Moses wandered with the children of Israel in the wilderness, there were many trials that they faced. There was a journey into the unknown. So every week, you and I go into a journey into the unknown. We don't want to know what's going to happen tomorrow or the next day or the next day. But in the secret place of prayer, we receive power and strength for our journey into the unknown. The shining face calls us to prayer. The shining face calls us to receive strength from the Father for our journeys in life. We go from the shining face, though, to another picture of Jesus' face, Luke chapter 9, verse 51. Now it came to pass, when the time had come for him to be received up, that he steadfastly set his face to go to Jerusalem. He steadfastly. I love that word steadfastly. It means he did not vacillate. It means he did not waver. It means he did not flinch. He steadfastly set his face to go to Jerusalem. There are many lukewarm Christians today. There are many Christians that have Laodicean complacency today. There are many Christians who are Christians in name only, but when the pressure mounts, they give up. When the pressure around them from their friends to conform, they conform. They are compromising conformists, but not Jesus. He steadfastly set his face to go to Jerusalem. He was courageous. Not long ago, I was preaching in one of the countries in Europe, and I met a young couple from the Middle East. She had become a Christian, had joined a small group. It was at the threat of her life. She would write out Bible texts and go down to the train stations and discreetly hand them out, just like those Waldensee missionaries used to do, the Waldensee young people. In the days of the 1400s, they would hide Bible manuscripts in their long robes, and when they found an interested person, take it out at the threat of their life and give it to him. Well, this lady was a modern Waldensee. She's had to change her name. She made a decision for Christ. She knew that decision would cost herself, her something, but she steadfastly focused on one thing, and that was sharing Jesus with others. She had to leave her country and came to another country in Europe to be baptized, which she was, in the name of the Father, the Son, and the Holy Spirit. One of her friends that was baptized with her went back to their country and was actually murdered because of her faith. But this bold, courageous couple for Christ that I met, who told me their story and just hugged me, this man, so committed, he's just come to Jesus. He just hugged me, kissed me on the cheek, and said, thank you, Pastor, because he had heard me preach about Jesus. And, you know, my friend, they are steadfast. They are steadfast. They are unmovable. Looking into the shining face of Jesus, we hear a call to prayer. Looking into the steadfast face of Jesus, we hear a call to courage, a call to faithfulness, a call never, ever, ever give up.
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2: We go from the shining face and the steadfast face to the soiled face, to the earth-stained face. We go to the book of Matthew. Jesus comes to the Garden of Gethsemane, and there a world trembles in the balance. Will Jesus go to the cross, or will he turn his back on the agony, the suffering that he must go through? In Matthew chapter 26, starting with verse 36, we read, "Then Jesus came with them to a place called Gethsemane and said to the disciples, 'Sit here while I go and pray over there.' And he took with him Peter, the two sons of Zebedee, that's James and John, and he began to be sorrowful and deeply distressed." They had never seen Jesus this way before. Body was shaking and trembling. He was deeply distressed. He was greatly sorrowful. "Then he said to them, 'My soul is exceeding sorrowful, even to death. Stay here and watch with me.' And he went a little farther and fell on his face and prayed." Notice he fell on his face, earth-stained face. His face is in the dirt, the dirty face. "He went a little farther and fell on his face and prayed, saying, 'Oh, my Father, if it's possible, let this cup pass from me. Nevertheless, not as I will, but as you will.'" Jesus said, "Father, let this cup pass from me, but not my will, but your will be done. The earth-stained face, the soiled face, the dirty face calls us to surrender our will to Christ's will. When the cup comes to our hands, and what was the cup that Jesus was receiving? The cup of suffering, the cup of heartache, the cup of sorrow, the cup of pain, the cup of receiving the condemnation and guilt and shame of sin. Now, every single one of us, at times, Jesus gives us the cup. What is that cup that he gives us? It is that thing that we would prefer not receiving if we were choosing and not doing. When you're offered the cup, you have three choices. One, you can reject the cup. You say, God, no, I'm not taking that thing. You can resent the cup. You can say, okay, give it to me. Or you can receive the cup. You can reject it. You can resent it. Or you can receive the cup joyfully. Notice what the text says. It says, not my will, but what? Thy will be done. Here is the problem that solves all other problems in the Christian life. If you get this one right, you're going to get every other one right. It's the problem of the will. It's making the choice to accept God's will for your life under any single circumstances. Some time ago, a young couple attended meetings in which we discussed the Holy Spirit and the moving of the Holy Spirit. And one of our speakers spoke on the fact that the Holy Spirit transforms your attitudes so that what you didn't want to do, now you desire to do. The things you once loved, you now hate. And your heart desires to do God's will. A young couple who attended those meetings was having marital difficulties. Their difficulties were not because they didn't love one another. They certainly loved one another. But their difficulties were largely because they had run up their credit card debt. And their debt was so high that they were having a difficult time paying their bills, difficult time making their mortgage or car payments. So they were doing a lot of arguing, and they were arguing mostly over money. But they said, you know what? We have not been seeking God's will regarding our purchases. Let's make a covenant one to the other that will not make any major purchase unless we seek God's will. So they knelt down and made that covenant that they were going to seek God's will for any major purchase that they were going to make in their life. On one occasion, they were in a mall. As they were walking, looking at all the stores in this mall, they saw a ski shop. Now, they loved skiing. They had old pairs of skis. They occasionally went. And as they looked in the ski shop, they saw a large poster, a large sign on the window. And the sign said, largest ski sale of the season, skis, ski boots, all ski equipment, 50% off. They said, let's go and look. So they went in, began to look at that ski equipment. They said, you know what? This is really amazing. Maybe God's leading us to do this. 50% off. Think of the money we could save. And so they began fitting themselves, got fitted for skis, fitted for ski boots, a ski jacket. And as they were checking out, I mean, it was only going to be $2,000, $2,500 that they had to put on their credit card. They looked at one another. And she looked at him, and he looked at her. And she said to him, let's pause for a moment. And they paused. Just before checkout, they walked out in the mall, left the stuff there, told the clerk that they may be back. And she said, you know, John, we haven't prayed about this. We don't know if this is God's will. And he said, you know, we're right. You're right, Margaret. We haven't prayed about this. And, you know, we covenanted that we would pray about it. There in the mall, they bowed their heads and prayed and felt the deep impression, don't go further into debt. They went back into the shop and said, you know, we just can't do this. We don't have the funds right now. But you know what happened? They said later on that as they saved their money, they'd save up for a little ski trip here, a little ski trip there. They determined they wouldn't put it on their credit cards. They said it was the happiest year of their life. And they said for the first time in their life, they made a decision based on God's will, but not their will. How do you know something is God's will? If you're willing to give up the thing that you want most, you know that that's God's will. Seek God's will in your life in every circumstance. The shining face calls us to prayer. The steadfast face calls us to courage. The soiled face calls us to surrender, to seek God's will. But yet, we find as well another picture of the face of Christ. When you turn to John's Gospel and read the crucifixion story, the Bible tells us in John 19 that they scourged him. In John 19, verse 3, it says, "Then they said, 'Hail, King of the Jews,' and they struck him with their hands." So imagine this. They're striking him with their hands. They're saying, "Crucify him, crucify him, crucify him," striking him on the face with their hands. If you go to Mark's gospel, you read as well that they strike him again. They hit him on the face. And if you look at it, it's a terrible scene when puny men approach the divine Son of God, and these puny men are striking Jesus on his face. They're slapping him in the face. They're spitting in his face. This is the smitten face. This is the bruised face. Here, the scripture says that they mock him. They spit on him. One account says they struck him in the face. And here in Matthew 27, verse 30, it says they spat on him and took a reed and struck him on the head, and they mocked him. Think of it, friend. Here's the divine Son of God, the one at whose very name angels winged their way to worlds afar, the one at whose very name heavenly beings sang, "Holy, holy, holy." Here is the infinite, all-powerful Son of God, the one who spoke and worlds came into existence, the one who spoke and earth was carpeted with living green and flowers bloomed and fruit trees bore forth their fruit with heavy laden fruit. Yes, my friend. Yes, my friend. This is the divine Son of God. And what are they doing? They're slapping him in the face. They're hitting him in the face. They are spitting in his face. This is the bloody face of Christ. If you were in the crowd that day, would you have done that? You say, "Pastor, I wouldn't do that." But wait a minute. Why did he take those blows to his face? Why did he let them hit him in the nose and bloody it? Why did he let them hit him in the mouth and bloody it? Because it's a revelation that sin brings pain to the heart of God. See, every blow he took was a blow he took because of your sins and mine. The cross is a revelation to our dull senses of the pain that sin from its very inception has brought to the heart of God. Every departure from right, every deed of cruelty brings grief to him. What does the bloody face call us to do? It calls us to repentance. It calls us to turn from sin. It calls us to say, "Jesus, I don't want to hurt you because of my sin. I don't want to bring pain and suffering to your heart because I've turned away from you." Every time we do wrong when we know we should do right, it brings pain to him. We bring suffering to the heart of God. Why? Because of the fact that the wages of sin is death. And when we sin willfully and knowingly, Jesus knows that that's self-destruction. That brings death. And because he loves us so much and wants to save us, he's pained. When we are pained, notice what it says in Zechariah 12, verse 10. What will enable us to turn loose of the sins that plague our life? Zechariah 12, verse 10. "I'll pour out on the house of David and on the inhabitants of Jerusalem the spirit of grace and the supplication. They will look upon me whom they've pierced." They'll mourn for him as one mourns for the only son. "They'll look upon me whom they've pierced." When we see Jesus dying on the cross, it changes us. Is there something in your life that's not in harmony with Christ's will? Is there something hidden deep down in your heart? Come to Jesus. Look upon this Christ on the cross. Look him in the eyes. Kneel at the foot of the cross and repent of your sin. Tell him how sorry you are. Don't turn your back on the one that loved you and loves you so much. Five pictures of the face of Christ. The shining face calls us to prayer. The steadfast face calls us to courage. The soiled face calls us to surrender our will to His. The smitten or struck face calls us to deep repentance.
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2: But there's one more face, one more picture, the face of Christ. Now sin and sinners are no more. There's no more heartache, disease, suffering, or death. In Revelation chapter 22, we read verse 4. They shall see His face, and His name will be on their foreheads. They shall see His face. We will look at the face of Christ, and that face that loves us with the everlasting love, that face that smiles on us and says, "Well done, thou good and faithful servant, enter into the joy of the Lord." We'll look upon His face, then we'll be satisfied. Satisfied through all eternity with the peace, the joy that only He can give. If you want that peace, that joy, you want to look on His face one day, let's pray together. Father in heaven, we thank You for the peace that only Christ can give. We thank You for the joy that only Christ can give. Oh, my Father, fill us with Your Holy Spirit. 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And help us to look into the smiling face of Christ and determine, by Your grace through Your power, to live with You through all eternity. In Christ's name, amen.
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10: Without a vision, people lose direction. 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That is, except in circles.
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10: Dreams may be foggy, visions are clear.
11: This is The Alternative Broadcast, featuring the timeless biblical teachings from the archives of Dr. Tony Evans. There's a good reason people who can't see aren't allowed to operate motor vehicles. But Dr. Evans says plenty of us are careening through life without realizing our spiritual vision is impaired. Let's join him as he talks about how looking at life from God's perspective can keep us headed in the right direction.
10: Today I want to talk about your calling as it relates to your vision. There is an affliction called myopia, or more popularly known as nearsightedness. The folks with this particular eye infirmity can only see what's close to them. It is unfortunate today that there is a spiritual myopia that is a lack of long-distance vision. Now, we're certainly not to worry about tomorrow, but there's nothing wrong with seeing it. Vision is what gives your calling significance and meaning. Trying to find your calling without a vision is like trying to ignite a fire with a wet match. It won't happen. Vision allows you to put feet to your calling, like glasses to a person with a myopic perspective. It allows things to be visualized and brought into focus. First of all, the concept of vision, if I could take your attention to Proverbs chapter 29, verse 18. Proverbs 29, verse 18 says, "Where there is no vision, the people are unrestrained." Where there is no vision. Some version says, "Where there is no revelation, the people cast off restraint." And that is because in the Bible, the correct concept of vision always inculcates that which comes from the Lord. Vision is never isolated from God. It is that which God allows you to see, because that is in fact to be plugged in to what he wants you to do. A vision is a clear mental picture of God's calling on your life to create a better future for others. First of all, a vision is clear. Dreams may be foggy, visions are clear. In other words, there is no lack of clarity. This is what you see, and you know what you see. A vision is always related to the future, about where you're going. You're not there yet, but it's where you're headed. And like a calling, because a vision is tightly related to a calling, where God has you going will always benefit others. If the vision is selfish, if it's only related to you, you can bank your bottom dollar. It's not from God. With a vision, you see the invisible beyond the natural eye. It's eagle-like vision. Eagles have outstanding vision. An eagle can see a little tiny bug in 6 inches of grass below, because it has the ability to see beyond the norm. When God gives you a vision, he gives you eagle-like perspective, so that things you never see before all of a sudden become real clear in your mind's eye. So, what's your vision? If I were to ask you to write down your vision, what do you see? We use the word dream more than vision, but the concepts are used interchangeably. What do you see 5 years from now, 10 years from now, 20 years from now? Because if all you see is what you see now, you don't have a vision. And without a vision, people lose direction. They're not going anywhere. That is, except in circles. What then is the content of a vision? We've got the concept. What about the content? Well, let's look at a biblical illustration. The book of Nehemiah. Nehemiah helps us to see a vision. Here's a man who was given a vision by God and therefore a calling to fulfill that vision, and it was to rebuild Jerusalem. That's a pretty tall order. Now, Jerusalem had been decimated for a long, long time, a couple hundred years. Let me first show you chapter 2, verse 12. It says, "And I arose in the night, I and a few men with me. I did not tell anyone what my God was putting in my mind to do for Jerusalem." Notice the connection. My God put it in my mind to do this calling. But to do this calling, he put it in my mind. I could see it in my mental picture. Let me give you the ingredients of a vision. One, it always involves a burden. Chapter 1, verse 2, his brother Hananiah has come back. He's in Persia. Nehemiah's in Persia. And Nehemiah asked his brother a question. He says, "How are the rest of our Jewish brothers doing back in Jerusalem? How are the folks back home?" The answer from his brother Hananiah comes in chapter 1, verse 3. "And he said to me, 'The remnant there in the province who survived the captivity are in great distress and reproach, and the wall of Jerusalem is broken down and its gates are burned with fire.'" Now that may not sound like much to you, but he understood what that meant. He meant there's no civilization back home. Things are chaotic. Things are a grand mess back home. It says in verse 4, "It came about when I heard these words, I sat down and wept and mourned for days, and I was fasting and praying before the God of heaven." He felt it. Your vision, you not only see, you feel. If there's something that is on your heart you can't shake, before you go overtime trying to shake it, you better find out whether it's from God. Because you can't shake a vision. Because it's like passion to a calling. You feel it. The second thing is that when you have a burden, that burden, because it's weighing heavy on you, drives you to God. It says in verse 4 that he wept and mourned for days. So this was on his mind continually, and it drove him to God. When it's God's vision, because it's God's calling, and therefore you have God's burden, it's going to drive you, guess what? To God. So he was willing to take a risk to go before this man. Chapter 2 tells him the king one day sees that he's not looking very happy, his normal spunky self. He says, "Why is your verse 2, why is your face sad though you're not sick?" He says, "Well, I'm sad of heart." "Why are you sad of heart?" He says, "Let the king live forever. Why should not my face be sad when the city, the place where my father's tombs lie, desolate and its gates are consumed with fire?" Then the king said to me, "What do you request?" That's what you call a God moment. "Well, now that you bring it up, O king, what I would like is a leave of absence because I want to go back there and fix this thing. Because God, we saw in chapter 2, verse 12, has put it on my heart not just to feel bad about it, not just to pray about it. He wants me to do something about it." Let me explain something. Your calling always involves you. It doesn't involve you telling everybody else what to do. And God has so worked it out where not only does the man give him a leave of absence to go back, but he gives him the tools to get the job done with. He says, "Well, look, I'll send you there. And I'll tell you what, I'll load you up with the stuff you need to get it done. And then I'll tell everybody else along the way to leave you alone, lest they incur my wrath." That leads to another thing that's part of a vision, and that is a plan. You got to have a plan, folks. God is the most planningest person in the universe. Sovereignty. God has a plan. Did you know in the mind of God, Jesus Christ was crucified before the foundation of the earth? Because it's part of a plan. All the way Jesus Christ, he's walking on earth, doing his thing. They try to get him. He says, "My time has not yet come." It's not time for the plan. The Bible says, in fullness of time, Jesus was born of a woman under the law at just the right time. Because God is unfolding a plan. Spiritual people plan. It's not carnal to plan. If God has given you a vision, he expects you to develop a plan for fulfilling it. He develops a plan. Verses 11 through 20, he goes around, he surveys the situation, he goes to each gate, finds out the problem at every gate. In chapter 3, he lines up the families according to the various gates that needed to be fixed, and he unfolds a plan. One final thought, your commitment to your vision. Let me turn to another well-known story in the book of Numbers, chapter 14. Numbers, chapter 14. God had told Moses, I'm going to take you to the promised land. In fact, we'll start in chapter 13. He says, I'm going to take you to the promised land, and I'm going to send you over there, and I've got this thing laid out for you. This is the vision. You've never been there before. You've never seen it, but let me give you the vision. So my calling is for you to lead the people to the promised land. Let me describe. Let me let you see it. It's a land flowing with milk and honey. That simply is a euphemism that means this is a highly productive piece of property. You won't go hungry here. It's flowing. And I had already worked out the details for you because I got some unrighteous folk out there and I told them to dig some wells. So the wells have already been dug. I didn't got the sinners to lay it out for the saints when the saints are ready to claim it. So it's all laid out for you. I want you to see it. Dream it, and now I'm calling you to lead the people to it. But I want you to get a picture of it first. That's the vision. The calling was to lead the people. He says to them in chapter 13, I want you, verse 2, send out for yourself men so that they may spy out the land of Canaan, which I am going to give to the sons of Israel. You shall send a man from each of the tribes, each one a leader among them. So you send me out 12 leaders. Because the leaders are supposed to set the pace for the people. So you send me out 12 leaders who get out there and spy out the land. Now, this spying out the land was not to discuss whether God was going to give them the land. Because he says, no, you spy out the land which I am going to give you. So the vision is a sure vision, but I want you to be involved in the process, see what you're getting into, because I want you to develop strategies for taking over the land.
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10: When they returned from spying out the land, at the end of 40 days, They proceeded to come to Moses and Aaron and to all the congregation of the sons of Israel in the wilderness of Paran at Kadesh, and they brought back word to them, and all the congregation showed them the fruit of the land. So they went back and got a little sample. We'll call this a vision sample. All right? And they said, we went into the land where you sent us, and it certainly does flow with milk and honey, and this is the fruit. Look how big these apples are. This land is like something we've never seen before. So what God wanted them to get was a little down payment. Nevertheless, watch out for the nevertheless folk. When it comes to your vision, let them nevertheless their vision, not nevertheless your vision, all right? Nevertheless, the people who live in the land are strong. The cities are fortified. They're large. Moreover, we saw the descendants of Anak there. Amalek is living in the land of Negev. The Hittites, Jebusites, Amorites, they're living in the hill country. Then the Canaanites are living by the sea and the side of the Jordan. In other words, we got problems. Yeah, the land is exactly what it says there, but you got to see these folk. These folk are all over the place. The Minority Report is, while what God said is true, it's not practical. It's true. The land is flowing with milk and honey, but it's not practical. Why? Because there's too much opposition. Let's listen to the Minority Report. Verse 30. Then Caleb quieted the people before Moses and said, we should by all means go up and take possession of it, for we shall surely overcome it. Caleb said, No. God has already spoken it. We've seen it. It's time to go get it. That's the Minority Report. Now let me tell you where Moses made a mistake, in my humble opinion. Moses made one mistake. He took a vote. You never vote on the will of God. Don't take votes on your vision if it's from God. Now, if you're not sure it's from God and you need some counseling, counselors, that's one thing. But when you know it's from God, it's not up for a vote. It's not up for a vote. But the men, verse 31, who had gone with him, we are not able to go up against the people. They are too strong for us. So they gave out to the sons of Israel a bad report of the land, which they had spied out. Now they start lying, making up stuff, discouraging folk. Look, if you're going to discourage folk, go by yourself and discourage you. Don't transport it. He says in verse 33, we saw them and we are like grasshoppers. We call this the grasshopper mentality. We're grasshoppers in our own sight. You know why? Because they weren't looking at God's vision. They were looking at their ability. That's the problem. So they got the Minority Report. One was optimistic. One was pessimistic. They saw the same land, but came to two different conclusions. But Joshua and Caleb could see what the others could not. Now, let me tell you what happens when you don't accept your vision. Chapter 14, verse 29. Your corpses shall fall in the wilderness. And guess what? For 40 years, they got to go in circles in the wilderness because they wouldn't accept the vision. Don't be 60, 70 years old and you're still walking in circles. That you accepted. You accepted the least of your ability. You accepted the lowest that you could go. You never dreamt a dream. You never saw anything bigger than you. You never saw that you could go and fly high for God because he never had the freedom to dream his dreams in your head. Joshua 14, 7 to 12. This is 40 years later. Now watch this. Caleb is now 85 years old. He's 40 years old when this happens. He's 85 in Joshua chapter 14, verses 7 through 11. Now they're in the promised land under Joshua. Caleb comes to Joshua and says, Joshua, you remember? You remember, you see, all them other boys, they didn't see it. So they all died in the wilderness. But now you and I are in the promised land. And he says, Joshua, I'm 85. I was 40 when this thing came down, but I am as strong now as I was at 40. Because even if other folk try to stop God from expressing his vision through you, he will keep you around till he get rid of them so he can still do through you what he wants to get done. He says, I am 85 years old. I'm as strong now. I have continued to follow the Lord. And then he looks over and he says, Joshua, you see that mountain over there? All that hill country over there? That's mine. You give all that to me. That's what I've been dreaming about. And that's mine. Now, notice what he said at 85. He didn't say, give me this rocking chair that I've waited so long to get. It's a long wait. When you get a vision, it'll change your priorities. Listen to me. Listen to me. You got one life. You can spend it any way you want, like a coin. But you only spend it once. Make sure you invest it, not just spend it, on something that matters. A goof off on the high school football team. He hardly practiced. He hardly worked. He hardly did anything. He was just there for the ride. It was the championship game. Everyone knew the goof off wouldn't play, but he was out there on the field and he was a halfback and he was like fourth string. The only problem is in the championship game, the first string got hurt, the second string got hurt, and the third string got hurt. All in the first quarter. So now they've only got one halfback left. It's the old goof off. They call him into the game. And the boy goes crazy. The boy is running over people, under people, around people. The coach cannot believe it. He has never seen athleticism like old goof off. What then got into the boy? The game is over. The coach comes to him after the game and said, look. Excuse me, I have certainly underrated you. You've been around here a long time. I do not understand what I just saw today. How were you able to do that? He said, Coach, let me explain. My daddy's blind. My daddy died yesterday. This is the first day he gets to see me play. When you know daddy is watching, it affects how you play. When you know daddy is watching, it affects how hard you go. When you know daddy is watching, it affects your determination. I'm here to submit to you as you go on in your life. Daddy's watching. You play hard because you've only got one life.
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5: Welcome to Seculo. It's Monday, August 24th. Will Haynes is in studio. We got some breaking news coming up. CeCe Hiles is going to be joining us with an update on Pastor Saul. But this has to do with the ongoing war in Iran. And you may have thought many times that we were headed towards some sort of resolution, some sort of deal. President Trump threatened what he is calling the economic D-Day. Today, there'll be more announcements on that. But even in anticipation of that, we have seen a massive crash in the economy. Now, a lot of you may be going, I thought probably the economy was crashed in Iran already. So we're going to break that down a little bit, what it means, and also how things are going there to begin with, because in your head, again, you may be picturing things much differently than where they are. At the same time, they put out a new, you know, AI-generated video threatening, again, and putting a bounty, this time, on Barron Trump, obviously the youngest son of President Trump, who again is in college now. You know, this is an adult person now. We're not talking about a small kid at this point. But you got to remember, this is what's happening here. We saw that last time that they were teased towards it. And now months later, one of these really horrific threatening videos has come out now again, targeting one of President Trump's children. So if tensions in Iran were not high to begin with, let's see where they are now. Phone lines are open for you at 1-800-684-3110. I do think we need to take a little bit of a step back and talk about these economic sanctions, what this could look like, but really where things are in Iran to where they could have this sort of downfall economically.
7: That's right. So we're expecting the Secretary of the Treasury, Scott Bessent, to speak at 1 p.m. Eastern Time announcing a new round of sanctions. He wrote an opinion piece, an op-ed in the Financial Times, calling it a economic D-Day for Iran. We don't know the specifics of it, but we know that it will be aimed at the countries that have remaining ties, business ties, with the Islamic Republic of Iran. And it says that it will be even third parties that maybe are an intermediary in some of these transactions could also get swept up into this. Because of that, we're seeing Iran's currency hit a record low in anticipation of this announcement by the Secretary of the Treasury, where it has dropped to 2.02 million Iranian rial to one U.S. dollar. Yeah. They have a central bank rate that no one pays. They pay the market rate that has it pegged at 1.5 million rial to the dollar, but it has gone market rate down to 2.02 million rial to $1. And there's a lot of inflation that the people of Iran are dealing with as well as a result of this economic collapse.
5: Ahead of this announcement, President Trump actually just posted on Truth Social, Iran is completely collapsing. Of course, talking

0: economically at this point. But already, look, there are ramifications. Will said other countries like the UAE announced that it was going to suspend trade. Understand, those are big deals when Iran, a big country, and the UAE essentially ends up siding with the United States in many ways, saying, hey, we've decided we are no longer going to be a trade partner or sourcing anything or importing anything. That is taking a huge hit to this region. So maybe this is a new way to begin an end of this war. Although it feels like when these threats start rising, again, against now directly calling for bounties against the family of the President of the United States, very scary. It doesn't feel like that sends you to the end of something. It feels like you are just fanning the flames. We'll continue this conversation when we get back. What do you think? 1-800-684-3110. 1-800-684-3110 to have your voice heard on the air today. Also, we're kicking off something special this week here. It's back to school week. That's right, for a lot of kids across the country. Some of you have been in school already, but a lot of them are headed back this week and next week. And we are going to tell you all about the ACLJ's work to protect your students' rights and, of course, your parental rights when your kids re-enter those hallways. Let's chat about it. We get back and more. Maybe you got a question about that, by the way. If you have a child or grandchild, 1-800-684-3110. We'll be right back in just a moment. Of course, support the work of the ACLJ. Your gift is doubled during back to school week. So do it today at aclj.org.
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0: I want to hear from you. Phone lines are open at 1-800-684-3110. The United States threatened an economic D-Day on Iran, and with just that threat alone, it seems like that has come to fruition. So when there have been a lot of threats that have come from the Trump administration that you feel like have been empty threats, this one is a threat that has direct consequences, and those consequences have reflected very, very clearly in the GDP of their entire, it's a collapsing economy. I mean, really, when you look at it, it's pretty horrible to see where it stands right now. And again, a lot of this is because the United States is going to put in what we believe, and we're going to know in a few hours, some sanctions on countries dealing with Iran that still have relationships, second or third party dealing with Iran, so much so they got ahead of it. The UAE got ahead of it and said, you know what, we're just going to go ahead and pull our work, our import, our export with Iran. And that, of course, starts things spiraling. Of course, we've done similar situations in Russia. We have those relationships in Cuba where we do not do business with them and we're not allowed to do business with them. Look, I think a lot can be discussed about that, whether that's a good thing or a bad thing in terms of sort of our rights as Americans. But that is truthfully where we are right now. And of course, we are trying to come up with some sort of, and when I say we, I mean what I would assume to be the United States of America, the current administration, to begin an end to this war in Iran. And every time it feels like the heat just gets hotter. This is what happened. Also, is President Trump's son was just threatened directly, put a bounty on his head for $10 million. Barron Trump. We knew that this is something they had teased before, but now we've seen the videos that have been released, and they're, you know, they're horrifying, and it's, I'm sure it's scary if you're him or if you're a, you know, this parent. But this is the reality that we're living in. But we'll know more about these economic sanctions soon. But even beyond that, it's already taking a huge, huge effect.
8: That's right. And when you look at this, also you may be thinking, okay, well, what partners, what trade partners with Iran are already not sanctioned? You know, the fact that the UAE just cut ties with Iran is a big deal. And here's why. The UAE, you would think, okay, then they weren't a part of this conflict, right? If they were still doing trade. No, they were. So it took this long, even since the end of February when this conflict started, till today, for them to say enough is enough, we're going to stop trading. They, after just 1 month of the conflict, from the end of February to the 1st of April, they had gotten 438 ballistic missiles fired at them from Iran, 2,000 drones, and 19 cruise missiles. That was in that first month of the war. The numbers will obviously be even higher if you go to today. But it took from February, end of February, beginning of March, until now for them to finally have enough. So a lot of these Gulf countries that are actively a part of this because Iran has been firing at them, a lot of them are still doing business with Iran. So that goes to show that even if it seems like, oh, all of their neighbors have turned against them, not necessarily.
0: No.
8: And a lot of those, like the UAE, they may have sanctions now that could stop them from doing a lot of the business they do with the United States if they don't cut off ties like the UAE. So I think it's important. Sometimes when we think about the conflict, you think it's very this binary choice of if you are in a fight with Iran, you're also not doing business with Iran. That's not necessarily the case. And the proof right there is the UAE. The fact that they had been on the receiving end of a lot of artillery from the Iranians, and yet we're still doing business. So what does this look like? We don't know the details yet of what the Treasury Secretary will be doing, but we know that sanctions have worked before. A lot of us think, okay, shouldn't their economy already be crippled? It is to some extent. But I think these third parties that are even giving it the little bit of a lifeline they still have could now be a turning point, not just for the regime, but you see the people that are dealing with things such as rice up 60%. Prices of beef up more than 150%. They are saying that their GDP will contract more than 5%. So this is a dire situation for the Islamic Republic on the economic front. And if their trading partners dissolve, even if they're firing missiles at them, a lot of them are still trading with them, then they have no more lifelines. Then they are completely isolated. And that is when you could see either an overthrow or something different. You're already starting to see conflicting patterns here because we know how the IRGC has been running this. But you have the president of Iran saying that we should return to the Memorandum of Understanding, trying to get ahead of these sanctions.
0: Who is it that said that?
8: This is the Iranian president.
0: Okay.
8: So,
0: and we know that it gets a little confusing because who's the president, who's running things, who are part of the republic, who are part of the traditional Iranian government. It gets a little heady.
8: And when the negotiating partners have been to the most degree, either at some points, the parliamentary leaders as well as the president, and other points, it's been the IRGC. That division internally has not gone away. And the fact that we're having the president of Iran call for a return to the Memorandum of Understanding, we haven't heard anything like that from the IRGC. And that is the strongest kinetic force that the Iranians have. So it'll be interesting to see how that plays out. Is he getting ahead of himself, the president? Is he going to get himself into trouble with the IRGC? All of these things are unknowns. I do agree with a lot of people that are saying, how have we not crippled them thus far? How have we not gotten here? And I think that's a very valid question. I think this didn't have to continue on if we had these tools in our tool belt to get to this point when the Iranians don't seem like they want to give up. The IRGC has really, really hunkered down and is fighting back in this. If it's not going to be all kinetic and military force, which as of right now is kind of in a gray area, it's not really a ceasefire, but we're not actively targeting places in Iran. But at the same time, if they are,
9: which is hard
8: to
9: remember,
8: operate,
9: that is where we are,
8: right?
9: Because in my head, I kind of reverted back to, are we just currently inactive? Not just a disagreement. Are we in an active war?
8: Well, and we had those two, that week or so pattern of where we went back to strikes.
9: Right.
8: That's where it's getting, I think, some tiresomeness, even with those that support this, is that when we see the way that the military's just been put in a holding pattern. And some of those, they're trying to make the big stories about those on the Abraham Lincoln, the aircraft carrier, in not great situations, not great, able to get the supplies and things, the resupplying of the ship. They've been on there more than 200 days. That I know that there is a plan for them to be relieved soon, but that's not good for morale. You have to see all of this as a broad picture, that if we can take them out, we should take them out. If we're not going to, this holding pattern isn't necessarily good for anyone, including our service members that are in the military.
9: Hey, I want to hear from you. We have a bunch of lines open right now. And in the next segment, we're going to play a special video about, you know, our new back to school week. I want you to see that, some of the work the ACLJ is doing. If it's a good time to go ahead and get on hold, 1-800-684-3110. Where do you think we stand with this situation in Iran? When you hear these kind of talks, when you hear about an economic D-Day, when you hear about threats to the President Trump's family, what do you feel as an American citizen? And where is your, I want to give kind of a finger on the pulse on where you are today with the war in Iran. Give me a call, 1-800-684-3110. Also, if you have any questions, Cece Hiles is going to be joining us coming up in the back half of the show. She's obviously a senior attorney here at the ACLJ, talking about an update with Pastor Saul, but in China. But also, if you have a student, we know that things can get a little rough, especially here at the beginning of the year. You're dealing with a lot of new teachers, new administration. Maybe they don't even know their own rules. Maybe they don't even know their own laws in terms of representing and supporting and being able to be there for students of faith. If you have a question or comment about that, we can take that on the air. We can also connect you with an ACLJ attorney. Give me a call at 1-800-684-3110. It is back to school week. I want to make sure. The ACLJ, one of the first things we ever did was supporting students' rights. Students' rights to worship, students' rights to pray. We're going to break down what that looks like and some of those successes that we've had in recent history, because sometimes you got to revisit these things. We deal with these cases every single year. Every new school year, we are in court. And I would love for that not to be the case, but frankly, it is. Specifically, like I said, when you're dealing with sometimes teachers and school boards, sometimes we don't have to go to court. We can just simply remind them of what the rules are. Remind them of what the law says. Because you have a lot of young teachers who have never had to experience this. They've heard the word separation of church and state. They don't even understand what it means. But the ACLJ is there to support your rights as parents and as to support the rights of students. We've been there since the beginning. We're going to continue to fight this. I really feel like it is one of our callings. Go to ACLJ.org right now. /school is back to school week, supporting students' rights. Again, when school officials punish prayer or treat the Bible like it's contraband, your ACLJ is always there to fight back. Your kids don't check their constitutional rights at the door of the school. We have to defend the future of our society. We need to defend our kids today. Help them be strong. At the ACLJ, we're fighting each day to make sure school hallways is a place where religious liberty can still be respected. And it's that season of life. It's that time of year. I know you're having to deal with it as a parent, but no, your kids are going to have to deal with it too. Go to ACLJ.org. Have your gift doubled. We'll be right back.
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9: Phone lines filled up. Two are still open. 1-800-684-3110. A lot of you are chiming in asking about the situation in the war in Iran. Do we have time to take one of these calls and then play the video?
8: We can try.
9: Let's go to Phil in New York. Hopefully we'll inspire more people to call. Phil, go ahead.
15: Yeah, thank you very much for taking my call. Don't get me wrong when I say this. I despise the Iranian regime. But I think at the moment they're being very clever. I think what they're all about is to make the price of gas and home heating oil as high as possible in order to influence the November elections. If something doesn't happen pretty soon, home heating oil is going to be about $5.50 a gallon.
9: Yeah, Phil. I mean, look, I think you can look at Iran and we don't ever need to understate when these countries, you understand the size of the country of Iran,
8: right,
9: the economic power of Iran, as much as they are bad to their people, it doesn't mean they have no money. So for them to have this sort of economic concern is real. Now, Phil, it sounds like you would know more than me on the price of home heating oil, but it sounds like things are headed that direction.
8: Well, I think to Phil's point, I think at some point they may have had that as a goal. I do think that they are in a very bad spot to necessarily be like, let's just influence the congressional election in the United States. So I think that that could be a part of it. But I really think the reality is they are trying to hold on to maintain power going forward.
9: Yeah.
8: They are trying not to give up the ability to run the country, the Islamic Republic of Iran.
9: Thanks for calling, Phil. We appreciate it. Look, I want to play a special video presentation. Phone lines are open. I guess a bunch of the calls did not make it. So we got four lines open. 1-800-684-3110. We had a full bank of calls. I was real proud of my pitch there, Will, but here we are. Four empty phone lines. Fill them up for me. 1-800-684-3110. I do want to play a special video presentation. It's our first and back to school week. So I want you to take a look. I don't even know if this needs any setup. This is the work of the ACLJ in action. So take a look.
16: Every August, millions of students walk back through the doors of their schools. New classes, new teammates, new opportunities. And every year in classrooms, on football fields, at graduations, students face the same question. Do I have the right to pray here?
17: Last season track, we usually warm up a little bit before the actual events start. We kind of warm up separate. People go their separate ways.
18: We'll do like hurdle stretches. We'll stretch for about like 5 minutes on there. And after that, we'll do like run outs.
17: This time, we actually did something different. We had never did it before. And all of us, including distance, sprinters, dobers, we all came together. This girl asked us, she's like, hey, you want to pray?
18: Everyone, they like gather in a big circle, we held hands, and then the other seniors, she started praying. And then as soon as we finished praying, we looked up and then we saw our coach. He was looking really angry at us. We all walked over there, and then he was like yelling angry at us, saying like, don't ever do that from me again.
17: I had no idea what he just yelled about. I thought somebody did something, like put a mat on wrong.
18: And saying like, you're not allowed to do that. He said he never wants to see that again.
17: So then I turned to my friend, what is he yelling about? And she goes, he was yelling at us for praying. I'm like, hey guys, how did the meet go? And I saw their faces, so I was like, uh-oh, it didn't go well. But I was wondering why. And immediately, the response was, he yelled at us. He wouldn't let us pray. Getting yelled at for praying, that really changed the atmosphere of everything.
16: Did these students have a right to pray before a track meet? The answer is yes. The Constitution doesn't ask students to leave their faith at the schoolhouse gate. The First Amendment protects it. In the classroom, at the flagpole, and yes, on the track.
19: So we're trying to explain to them about their rights, understanding your constitutional rights. He can't stop you from praying. So we're going through all those things. And that's when we decided we were going to step in.
17: Two of my teammates actually put up a post talking about how what we were saying, we're lying, and that everything we're doing is just because we hate them and things like that. I really felt bad, and that we would never do something like that to hurt them, and that, sorry, okay. That we were, that we really did, care about them, and that really just hurt that they felt that, that way. They hated us so much.
20: God did put it on my heart to call the ACLJ. We sat down with the girls and said, hey, mm-hmm. We want to make this call. How do you feel about it? And they were like, okay, sounds good. Sounds like this is the help that we need. And we went through the different things that could happen.
16: A student has a right to pray before a test, to bow their head at lunch, even kneel in Thanksgiving after a touchdown, no matter who's watching. That's not a loophole. That's the law. But every year, students are told otherwise. They're told to stop, to sit down, told their faith is a problem to be managed instead of a right to be protected. At the ACLJ, we don't let that stand. We've defended students' rights to pray in the classroom, at commencement, and on the track because the Constitution doesn't shrink at the schoolhouse door.
20: They said we can try just the letter at first to let them know, hey, allow them to pray. They ignored that letter.
19: Yep.
20: They didn't even acknowledge it and didn't respond in the time that was given. Yep. And so, but we had experienced some of that ignoring, which was unfortunate, but that's why we called, because of that. So when they filed the suit, I guess the school really realized, uh-oh, they're serious.
19: Yeah.
20: And then that's when we started hearing back.
17: The school ended up resolving it with the lawyers, saying that we're going to put it in our handbooks, we're going to fix everything up, we're going to let him know that that was wrong, that they need to straighten it up with not just him, but with the staff, to do an apology for everybody, and things like that, to really make us feel like we were okay praying again.
18: They sent out an apology to like everyone who was on the team, and like they said, they posted on like their website saying like they're all for like student prayer.
20: It was kind of scary, the whole situation, but we were really happy that we knew we were doing what God wanted us to do.
19: And so just to see those things kind of play out the way they did, and having, you know, put on your heart to contact the ACLJ and praying about it, what we should do next, and seeing everything just kind of flow and work out. At the end of it all, it just came out beautiful.
16: This back to school week, we're standing with every student who wants to walk into class or onto the track without hiding who they are. Because the right to pray isn't a privilege granted by a school board. It's a God-given right reinforced through the Constitution. If you believe your child's rights are being violated in school, visit aclj.org/help today.
8: In that video showing the work of the ACLJ with those students, we're going to showcase a lot of this during this back to school week, some of the cases that we can highlight, some of the great victories we've had for students. 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You saw how emotional they were about it. But also, that's a big discussion. That's a big question within the families. You know, is this something we want to bring on ourselves? Sometimes it feels like maybe it's just easier to look the other way and ignore it. It takes a lot of courage to stand up for your rights and to call the ACLJ. And that's exactly what our brave students do when they and their parents reach out to stand up and fight for what's right. 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
2: So in that moment, if her attachment needs are met, she can put on her AirPods, start cleaning the kitchen, and think, man, I love my husband. 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
2: 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How does that person feel unseen, unheard, unvalued, unloved? And how can I meet that attachment need? And then we can deal with the issue that's presenting itself.
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13: When you and I are worshiping God and our life is Christ-centered and God, listen, when He is overflowing in your life and mine by our conversation, our conduct, by our love and devotion to Him, you can't hide one of God's children. 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
14: Do you tend to view church attendance as just another activity in your busy week? 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Welcome to In Touch, the teaching ministry of Dr. Charles Stanley. Today, we continue Dr. Stanley's series to help us realize the importance of participating in the praising of God with other believers. Stay with us to refine your understanding of the church worshiping.
1: Would you turn, please, to Acts chapter 2, and we're continuing our series on the church, and the title of this message, The Church Worshiping. And if you'll recall in chapter 2 that Peter has preached his famous sermon at Pentecost, and their response was, "Men and brethren, what shall we do?" And of course, 3,000 people or more were saved, lives were being changed. They were worshiping in the temple and also in the homes. And if you'll notice, beginning in this 46th verse, he tells us in verse 46 what was happening as they were worshiping together. They were breaking bread together. They were selling the things that they had, and they were having all things in common. And he says in verse 46, "And day by day," that is day after day, "continually with one mind in the temple and breaking bread from house to house, they were taking their meals together with gladness and sincerity of heart, praising God and having favor with all the people. And the Lord was adding to their number day by day those who were being saved." Now, the first function of the church is worship. That is a priority over evangelism and a priority over missions. Worship is the first function. Now, God wants his people worshiping together. He says, "Forsake not the assembling of yourselves together." And when you come together, he says, you are to encourage one another. What I want us to look at today, I want us to look at three facets of worship in the body of Christ in the church. And in this chapter here, in verse 46 and 47, here they are. First of all, the activity of worship in the church. And I believe, according to the scriptures, there are two activities that are involved in true worship. That is, true worship is going to involve two activities on our part. And the first activity is, there is going to be praise of God with our lips. If we really and truly are worshiping him, we're going to praise him with our lips. All through the Old Testament, he says, "Let the redeemed of the Lord say so." He says, "Come, let us bow down and worship him." Psalm after psalm, speaking of praising him. So we praise him with our lips. We praise him in song. We praise him in prayer. We adore him. And so there are many, many ways to express that adoration and praise. Now, in the body of Christ, you and I must make room and allow for people to worship the Lord in the way God leads them. And if God is leading them, it will not be, they'll not be pompous, they'll not be egotistical, it'll not be a matter of pride, they won't be expressing themselves, it'll be an expression out of their spirit, of their love and devotion to Jesus Christ, whatever form that takes. It will never cause confusion in the body, nor will it ever violate the principles of this book if it is worship according to Scripture. But we cannot force other people into our mold. And you see, this is where we are. Most of us came out of a culture and out of a background that when you go to church to worship, you sit, you be quiet, you certainly do not smile, you don't raise your voice, you wouldn't dare clap. In fact, you just wouldn't do anything at all to make anybody feel uncomfortable. When in reality, there ought to be a freedom and a liberty in our worship, and that is exactly what is true in the New Testament church. They not only worshiped in the temple, the Bible says they were going from house to house, they were cooking big, wonderful meals and excited, they were eating, they were praising, they were singing, they were studying the Word of God, they were having a wonderful, beautiful, exciting time worshiping the Lord God. So, the first activity is praise from our lips. The second activity is, listen, is service in our life. Lip service only and calling that worship is far removed from the Word of God. All of us know the 100th Psalm. "Make a joyful noise to the Lord, all ye lands." He says, "Come before his courts with singing, serve the Lord." Serving and praising him are two aspects of worship. Our life is to be an expression of service and worship. In Ephesians chapter 1, look there if you will, and verse 12. In verse 11, he says, "We've obtained a tremendous inheritance, having been predestined," listen now, "according to his purpose." That is, he predetermined something wonderful for us, "according to his purpose, who works all things after the counsel of his will, to this end." That is, this is what he's predestined, "that we who were the first to hope in Christ should live or be to the praise of his glory." He says that he has predestined us to live to the praise of his glory, that our life should be an expression of worship and praise and adoration of who God Almighty is. So if we're going to worship the Lord God, we must praise him with our lips, but likewise we must serve him with our life. And how do you serve the Lord God? By humbling ourselves
13: and serving other people. That's the way we serve Him. So He says true, genuine worship is going to result in the praise from my lips and likewise the service of my life. The second thing I want you to notice here in the activity is that there are two motivations involved in the body of Christ worshiping Him. What is the first motivation? Well, somebody would say, well, surely the first motivation is that you love God, and that is not the first motivation. Now, I want you to get this very, very clearly, and listen to me. The foundation of all motivation for worshiping Almighty God is knowing God. One of the primary reasons that there are many people who meet together, and they come together on Sunday, and they sit and listen to a sermon, sing a couple of songs, pray and give and go home, and never feel, never experience, never sense genuine Holy Spirit worship. Now the reason is this, that so few people really and truly know God. There are lots of folks who've been to church 20, 30, 40, 50 years. They know all kind of facts about Him. But listen, you can know facts about God without knowing God. But to know Him is to know Him through a personal experience with Jesus Christ, whereby we discover the ways of God. We discover the principles of God. We discover the way He works in the human heart. We discover the love of God. We discover the forgiveness of God. We discover the majesty of God, the greatness, the omnipotence, the omniscience, the omnipresence, the glory. We discover the love of God, the mercy of God, the justice of God, the holiness of God, the righteousness of God, the attributes of God. Only when you and I begin to understand a little bit of who He really is, only then will we worship God. And remember this, that all worship that is not directed toward Jehovah, Yahweh, Elohim, Adonai, God, all worship that is not directed toward Him is not worship, but it is pure human superstition. And the world is full of superstition. And the occult, there's a tremendous amount of superstition. They talk about worshiping God. When somebody tells you they worship God and they're in the occult or this branch or that branch or the other branch, you ask them one simple question, which God is it that you are worshiping? There is only one God, and the only way to worship that God is to worship Him, the Bible says, in spirit and in truth. In spirit, not in flesh, in truth, not in error. So you see that the foundation of all true worship is knowing the truth about God. Now think about this. Once you know who He is by personal experience, He's not somebody just up there, out there, over here, in there. He isn't somebody you call on in case of an emergency. He's somebody that invokes something from you, because once you discover who He is, something begins to happen. You see, the man who comes to church week after week and does not know God, he doesn't understand why we want to sing and pray and go on and on and on and not go home at 12 o'clock. He looks at his watch, 12 o'clock, time to go home. Listen, when a man understands who God is, when a man is praising God with his lips, when a woman is understanding who God is and serving Him, we don't check the time, we check God. The focus of attention is God, not time. We're the ones who've come out of the culture and have contributed to the idea that you worship God from 11 o'clock to 12 o'clock on Sunday, and that's it. When true, genuine worship is anything and everything you and I do to the glory of Almighty God, in the name of Jesus Christ, in keeping with His principles, in line with His Word, it is worshiping God. Because it is praise from my lips and it is service in my life. It can be done in the church building or standing at the sink washing dirty dishes. It is the attitude of the human heart, because you see, worship is an expression. It is an expression of worth that I place upon something. I value something. I praise that. It is worth something because of its value to me. Almighty God is worthy of my praise, worthy of your praise. He saved us, sustains us, keeps us, and has taken us to heaven. When you and I get down to the hard, cold facts of whether we know God and love Him and worship Him or not, friend, so many things that we talk about wouldn't even be in our vocabulary if we really and truly knew God and knew how to worship Him. The second motivation is love. Listen, the more I know about Him, the more I'm going to love Him. The more I love Him, the more I'm going to worship Him. The more I worship Him, the more I'm going to want to give of myself to those about me to share the life of Christ. You see, the very idea of people all over the world going to church, sitting listening to sermons, and going back and thinking nothing about God until next week, that's not worship. Listen, when you and I assemble together to worship God and to praise Him and to thank Him and to give evidence that God is in our life, who in the world wants to run home worried about whether the stew is going to be burning or not? Listen, that's not worshiping God. Listen, when we are worshiping God, the only thing that has our attention is, what is God saying to me? Who is this God? What more can I discover about Him? I want to praise Him, thank Him, shout, glory, hallelujah, amen, glory to God. Or I may want to sit in absolute awe and absolute silence, not moving because I'm in the presence of Almighty God, and I don't want to budge. We express it in different ways, but I'm saying to you, when a man knows God and loves God, he's not concerned about anything else for the moment. You see, what we have to ask is, do we know Him? If you don't know Him, you're not going to want to worship Him. And if you don't know Him, you can't love Him. You can't love somebody you don't know. You may like them, but you can't love them. Second thing I want us to notice here is the attitude, the true attitude, the right attitude, the attitude of worship in the church. And if you'll notice what he says beginning in this 46th verse, because here is the attitude these people had, the true attitude of worship. Remember, Jesus said to the woman at the well, worship me in spirit and in truth. In spirit, not in the flesh. Likewise, in truth, we must know Him. Now look to see the attitude of these people as they worship the Lord together in the temple and from house to house, verse 46. Day by day, day after day, continuously, with one mind in the temple, breaking bread from house to house. Now, one mind, listen, a group of people, the corporate body of Christ, cannot worship God with a divided mind. We're not worshiping God if we're sitting here thinking about what we're going to do tomorrow, what we didn't do yesterday, and what I'm going to do this afternoon. That's not worship. I want to tell you, you can't worship God thinking about other things. You may be in a so-called worship service, but you are not worshiping God if you're wondering about what you're going to do next. Listen, to worship God, I must focus upon Him. Let me give you a little clue that might help you. When I get down to pray sometime and my mind's tossing with other things, I've discovered the best thing I can do is just stop and just focus my attention upon God and begin to review in my mind and heart out loud with my own lips the attributes of God. Thank You, Father, for Your omnipotence, all-powerful. For Your omnipresence, I'm in Your presence. For Your omniscience, You know all there is about me, so You can't be disappointed. For Your holiness, because You are indeed holy. For Your faithfulness, I can always know that You'll be there. And on and on and on I go. My friend, listen, it won't take but about 2 minutes of that, and your mind has been cleared of all the other junk in life, and you are focusing upon God and worshiping Him. Then you can get back to the minor things like your request and mine. You see, you can't worship God with your mind on something else. And the purpose of the sermon week after week is to lay one principle on top of the other so you'll know something else about God, challenge you, reprove you, convict you, lift you up, bless you, encourage you, in order to do what? Not that you look at the pulpit, but that you focus your attention upon God. He and He alone must be the focus of our attention. Watch these people. Scripture says that as they met together, singleness of mind, breaking bread from house to house. They had a servant spirit. We're going to eat at my house tomorrow. We'll eat at your house the next day. Somebody says, we'll eat at our house tomorrow. So they were serving one another, breaking bread from house to house. They were taking their meals together, a sense of oneness, unity, togetherness, with gladness of heart. They were glad, joyous, and happy. Sincerity of heart, nothing fake and hypocritical about it. What they were feeling and their praise and their rejoicing was all out of a spirit, because you know what had happened? These folks had discovered something new about God that revitalized their whole faith. Pentecost had happened. The Spirit of God had come. Christ was truly resurrected, and they knew that they had suddenly launched that on a whole new lifestyle with the presence of the Holy Spirit in their life. It was their new knowledge of Christ, new knowledge of God, the indwelling presence of the Holy Spirit, motivating a love and devotion to Him. They wanted to serve one another and praise the Lord and share their faith. Verse 47, they were praising God and having favor with all the people. And the Lord was adding to their number day by day those who were being saved. There is an attraction in the body of Christ when the people of God are God-focused, God-oriented, Their lips are praising him. Their lives are serving him. Listen, there is no way to keep that to ourselves. When you and I are worshiping the Lord God, there is going to be that attraction. There's going to be that magnetism. There's going to be that appeal. There's going to be that attitude and spirit about us that will pull to not us, but to Christ within us, those who are seeking help. What is that attraction? First of all, believers are edified. The believers, God's people, begin to be built up. The scripture says they were breaking bread from house to house, teaching the apostles' doctrine, having fellowship with each other, and praying and singing. These people were enjoying the presence of one another, the encouragement of each other, the teaching of one another. They were growing in their faith, growing in their understanding, hearing the testimonies. Can you not imagine the testimonies that must have been shared in that first New Testament church when they were meeting from house to house? I mean, all over Jerusalem, groups of people meeting together, talking about the fact of what Jesus Christ had done in their lives and what happened at Pentecost. Their new insight into who God is. The body is edified. When I understand Him, when I love Him, when I'm in the midst of worship, that ought to be the experience and ought to be the result of my worshiping Him. First of all, the body's going to be edified. Not only that, lost people are going to be saved. Look at that last verse. He says, and the Lord was adding to their number day by day those who were being saved. Listen, when you and I are worshiping God and our life is Christ-centered and God, listen, when He is overflowing in your life and mine by our conversation, our conduct, by our love and devotion to Him, you can't hide one of God's children. You can't cover the radiance. You can't cover the countenance of the face of a child of God who has learned to worship the Lord, who loves God, who cares, who's willing to give, willing to pay the price, willing to sacrifice their own person, their possessions, and all that they have to Jesus Christ. The third thing that's going to happen is so evident that God's going to be glorified. That's why He created you and me, to glorify Himself. And that simply means that Almighty God wants you and me to be a reflection of Him. Listen. What we focus our attention upon most is what we become like. If it's things, your life will become materialistic. If it is God, your life will become Christ-like. Now listen, the more I know Him, the more I love Him. The more I love Him, the more I'm going to worship Him. And the more I worship Him, the more I'm going to want to pour out my life into the lives of others. You think about this, if you will. Can any honest man or woman say, I'm saved, know the Lord, love God, without worshiping the Lord? And can a man ever rationalize or excuse himself for not giving to God, first of all, his life, his family, his possessions, his time, his talent, his gifts that God has given him? How can we ever withhold that? Listen, if Almighty God is God, He deserves my worship. And if I do not give it, what is my excuse? Let's pray together. Now, Father, we thank You and praise You and bless Your holy name. We bow before You in submission and subjection, willingly, voluntarily, and lovingly, desiring that our lips praise You and honor You and adore You, and that our life serve You by pouring ourselves out into the lives of other people. I pray in the name of Jesus Christ, Your Son, our Savior, our access to You, our hope in You, our better understanding of You, Your reflection of Yourself. I pray in Jesus' name that today that You will have spoken to every single heart personally, piercingly, unforgettably, that each one of us would have to evaluate to whom we really and truly belong according to our actions. And this I ask in Jesus' name and for His sake. Amen.
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1: When Satan had tempted the Lord Jesus Christ out in the wilderness, you recall he tempted him, first of all, to use his power in the wrong fashion, that is, to change stones into bread. Then to tempt the Father by casting himself off the high pinnacle of the temple and saying to him, well, the angels will take care of you, take charge of you. Then he said, in one last attempt to cause Jesus Christ to bow down to him. And each one of these was an attempt by Satan to cause Jesus Christ to yield to Satan's appeal rather than to be obedient to his Father. He said, look at all the kingdoms of the world. If you'll bow down and worship me, then I will give you the kingdoms of the world. Did you know that Satan has the same line he's always had? If you really want to have a good time, you do what I tell you. If you really want to accomplish and achieve and have position and fame in the world, if you really want to feel good, if you really want to have a great time in life, if you really want to experience the pleasures of life, you do it the way I tell you to do it. That is exactly what Satan did to Jesus Christ. That is to tempt us to bow down before something other than God Almighty.
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2: With SRN News, I'm Bob Agnew in Washington. Treasury Secretary Scott Bessent will hold a press conference today to announce sanctions against Iran that he described as the greatest campaign of coordinated economic isolation in the history of the world. Meanwhile, Iran's foreign ministry announced today that Tehran will respond harshly to expanded U.S. sanctions. That includes measures against countries it sees as cooperating with Washington. Commercial shipping through the Strait of Hormuz is increasing, signaling that Iran's ability to control the vital waterway may be growing weaker, and about 200 ships have crossed the strait over the past week, up from just 40 2 weeks ago. The administration taking emergency action, it says, will expand gasoline supplies and lower prices at the pump. Starting September 1st, the EPA will allow E10 gasoline to be sold with a higher vapor pressure limit that ends the federal summer blend restrictions early. This is SRN News.
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3: This afternoon, expect mostly sunny skies with a pleasant breeze reaching a high of 76. Tonight will be partly cloudy with a low of 58. Tomorrow will bring pleasant conditions with some sunshine peeking through as temperatures climb to a high of 79. I'm meteorologist Jason Caterina on Faith Talk 1500 and 101.5 FM, online at faithtalkdetroit.com.
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0: This is Max McLean. How does Jesus describe his crucifixion? Listen to the Bible from John chapter 12. The hour has come for the Son of Man to be glorified. I tell you the truth, unless a kernel of wheat falls to the ground and dies, it remains only a single seed. But if it dies, it produces many seeds. The man who loves his life will lose it, while the man who hates his life in this world will keep it for eternal life. Whoever serves me must follow me, and where I am, my servant also will be. My Father will honor the one who serves me. Now my heart is troubled. Then what shall I say? Father, save me from this hour? No. It was for this very reason I came to this hour. From John 12, listen to the Bible. It's great for the soul.
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0: words can have on those we love. With the conclusion of his message, Power Up Your Words, The Power of the Tongue, here's David.
1: You know, every one of us as Christians should have to take a repeated course on this throughout our Christian life, because while we know what we should do and we know how important it is that we keep our discussion the way God would have it to be and use our tongue in a way to build people up and not tear them down, we often fail. And we fail because we don't keep it before us. The Word of God will keep it before us. Proverbs keeps this subject before you. It's one of the prominent subjects in this book. And we bring this to you because we know God wants us to take time to consider what we say and not say things and let things come from our mouth that are hurtful and cause damage to other people. You can say words, but you can't take them back. You can ask for forgiveness, but it doesn't erase the word. So we're learning about that from the book of Proverbs. And today is part two of Power Up Your Words, The Power of the Tongue. We'll get to it in a moment. Don't forget that during the month of August, our resource is the book, God's Heart for Israel. We've been telling you about it. It's a wonderful treasure to have, especially at this time as we face the growing sense of anti-Semitism in our country. Ask for your copy of God's Heart for Israel when you send your gift to Turning Point today. And before we get into our lesson, let me just say to our friends in Canada how blessed we are to have you as a part of this program. And we want you to know that when you give to Turning Point, your gift goes to the office in Canada. It doesn't come to the United States. The Canadian money stays in Canada, helping us on the Canadian stations that carry this program. And the production and distribution of that is funded by your gifts, and we're so thankful. Your gifts don't come across the line to America. I'm not sure that would be wrong, but I want you to know that Canadians give money to the Canadian Ministry of Turning Point, and we want to thank you so much for doing it. God bless you. We love our friends in Canada, and we notice there's a special love on the part of Canadians for the Word of God, and that makes it very special for us to have this ministry together. Now, here is today's lesson on powering up your words, the power of the tongue.
2: There are many people who have never set fire to a man burned at the stake, who have never clapped their hands at the shrieks of those who in agony are being torn apart by some lion in a coliseum. There are people who have never beat the drums to drown out the agonizing cry of those who were offered to the fiery god of Molech. But there are people without number who assassinate friends and neighbors and acquaintances by untrue talebearing, vicious and evil words. I don't think there's any one of us who has been free of feeling the sting of unkind words. Winston Churchill was attending an official ceremony in London, and there were two men behind him who recognized him and began to whisper behind his back. One of them said, "They say Churchill's quite senile now." "Yes, they say he's doing England more harm than good. They say he should step aside and leave the running of this government to younger and more dynamic people." Churchill turned around and with a loud voice said, "They also say he's quite deaf." You just never know who's listening when you're talking. A gossiping tongue. Let me give you one last one. A flattering tongue. Listen carefully to the difference between flattering and gossiping. If gossip is saying behind a person's back what you would never say to his face, flattery is saying to his face what you would never say behind his back. And there is in the book of Proverbs a number of warnings about flattering. When we talked about morality back at the beginning of this series, remember one of the tools that a seductress uses is flattery. In chapter 6, verse 24, to keep you from the evil woman, from the flattering tongue of a seductress. Chapter 7, verse 21, with her enticing speech, she caused him to yield, and with her flattering lips, she seduced him. Chapter 26, verses 24 and 25 says, "He who hates disguises it with his lips and lays up deceit within himself. When he speaks kindly," watch this, "do not believe him, for there are seven abominations in his heart." Isn't that interesting? When a person is a flatterer, I talked about this earlier, a stroker, who cannot ever be around you that they're not stroking you about something. And after a while, it's like it doesn't mean anything anymore because it's so consistent. I'm not trying to tell you don't say good things to people. We're going to talk about that in a moment. But sometimes what you see on the outside is not what's going on the inside. In this particular situation, this person is speaking sweet words and there are seven abominations in his heart. Flattery is a tool that can be used to manipulate people, and it doesn't come from a foundation of reality. This whole business of passing around information, and slander and gossip, and repeating things that ought not to be repeated can be the destruction of any organization. And it seems to me that in a church where we want to really have closeness in our groups and all of that, we always need to be on guard. I have a little thing that I use that's very helpful to me. When people call me and they tell me something about somebody, I said, you know what, before you tell me that, let me just help you with it. I want you to know that as soon as you get done with this, I'm going to call that person up and tell them exactly what you said. So if you want to go ahead and tell me, I'll be happy to pass it on to them, although it might be best if you do it. I have never had a conversation continue after I've made that statement, ever. We have to be careful that we don't become repositories of evil speech. We have to be on guard to keep that away from us, because once we hear it, we can't unhear it. May God give us discipline to do that, because so often things can get so twisted once the story gets started. There was a cartoon in Leadership Magazine that showed something being passed verbally from one pew to the next, like a person would turn around and pass it to the next pew. And this is what they did to show how this can get out of hand. The first pew, the person says, "My ear kind of hurts." The second pew said, "The pastor has an earache." The third pew said, "The pastor got a hearing aid." And the fourth pew heard, "The pastor's having trouble hearing." And the fifth pew said, "The pastor got a double earring." And the sixth pew, an old lady with a cane is walking out and she says, "That's it, I'm out of here. The pastor's got a double earring." That was in Leadership Magazine, just to show how things deteriorate once they get out of hand. Oh, how careful we should be that our tongues are not tools to tear down and break down. I wish I had more time, but I've got to move on to the positive part of this. Let's talk about the tongue that builds up. Once again, from the book of Proverbs. And the first thing you notice when you start looking for it is that there's a number of references to a righteous tongue. Did you know that God can give your tongue the characteristic that is described as righteous? That means good and holy and helpful. A righteous tongue is referenced in chapter 10, verse 11. "The mouth of the righteous is a well of life, but violence covers the mouth of the wicked." 10:20 says, "The tongue of the righteous is choice silver." 10:21 says, "The lips of the righteous feed many." Chapter 10, verse 31 says, "The mouth of the righteous brings forth wisdom." Chapter 10, verse 32 says, "The lips of the righteous know what is acceptable." Isn't that a great thought there? Somebody says, "How do you know what you should say or what you shouldn't say?" The Bible says that the lips of the righteous person knows what is acceptable. And how many of you know that when you are walking with the Lord and the Holy Spirit's in control of your life, you can almost sometimes feel words get caught in your throat as the Spirit of God says, "Don't say that. Keep that in your spirit." The lips of the righteous know what is acceptable. So the Bible tells us that we should start with righteousness. Let me talk about a restoring tongue. In the book of Proverbs, there are many references to a kind of restoration that can be the result of the use of our tongue. And you know what? I want to have a tongue that heals and restores and builds up and strengthens and edifies. That's why God ultimately gave us this tongue, that it might bless. You want your tongue to be the instrument of righteousness and blessing. So let's talk about how your tongue can have a restoring and healing ministry. In 15:4, it says, "A wholesome tongue is a tree of life." And the word "wholesome" there is literally the Hebrew word "healing." A healing tongue is a tree of life. You know what it's like? Have you been around people who have healing words and encouraging words? Chapter 15, verse 1 gives another clue as how our tongue can restore. Listen to this. "A soft answer turns away wrath, but a harsh word stirs up anger." When you walk into a situation and things have heated up at home between maybe you and one of the children, or one of your children and your other half. You don't want to jump in at the same decibel level. You want to jump in with a soft answer and bring it down. That's what the Bible says can happen with the healing use of the tongue. Chapter 15, verse 23 says, "A man has joy by the answer of his mouth." Now watch this. "And a word spoken in due season, how good it is." And I wrote down in my notes, "a timely word." You know, we ought to ask God to give us by His Holy Spirit the sensitivity so that we have the ability to give a timely word. Have you illustrations in your own life that someone spoke a timely word to you? I can think back many times when there was a timely word spoken in due season in my life. And I'm thankful that God has used me on occasion to speak a timely word to someone else and help them through a difficult time. So your tongue can be used as a healing tongue by being sensitive to the situation and speaking a word in due season. Chapter 16, verse 24 says, "Pleasant words are like a honeycomb, sweetness to the soul and health to the bones." Chapter 25, verse 11 says, "A word fitly spoken is like apples of gold in settings of silver." Everybody take that picture right now in your mind's eye. On a beautiful table, in the den, in a bowl, are these beautiful gold apples surrounded by absolutely pure silver. And that's the picture the writer of Proverbs presents for a word that is fitly spoken. Spoken at the right time in the right way to the right person for the right reason for the right length of time. Oh, when you do that and God uses you to do that, it is a beautiful picture to behold, a healing and positive and encouraging picture. Let me give you one last one. Chapter 31, verses 8 and 9. It says, "Open your mouth for the speechless in the cause of all who are appointed to die. Open your mouth, judge righteously, and plead the cause of the poor and needy." This says we can use our mouths to help those who are in trouble. We can plead the cause of the poor and needy. We can use our tongues as ministers of hope and help to those who are less fortunate than we are. We can plead their cause and stand up for them and encourage them. These are just some of the things the book of Proverbs says are good ways for us to have restorative tongues, building up one another, edifying one another with our speech. Here's another category of tongues that bless, and that is a restrained tongue. And this is really important because throughout the Proverbs, in one way or another, we're told of several situations where the best thing for us to say is nada, nothing. While it is wonderful to see a word that is fitly spoken, it is also wonderful to see somebody's got enough sense to keep their mouth shut and not speak at all when that's appropriate. Have you ever been in a situation where you would like to read these Proverbs to somebody? Well, let me give you the ammunition you need. Take careful note here, because these are really important. The restrained tongue. Chapter 10 and verse 19. "In the multitude of words, sin is not lacking, but he who restrains his lips is wise." That's great, isn't it? In the matter of speaking, more is not better. Chapter 13, verse 3. "He who guards his mouth preserves his life, but he who opens wide his lips shall have destruction." Chapter 17, verse 27. "He who has knowledge spares his words, and a man of understanding is of calm spirit." Have you ever noticed when you get around people who are wise, and usually they have some years on them, and you get in a group, it's the young bucks that are doing all the talking, and it's the older guys who are doing all the listening, but when they finally say something, it's worth more than everything that's been said up to that point. Don't you believe it's good for us to all be on our way toward that place? I mean, we've had enough experience of blurting it all out only to feel foolish that we did and wish later we'd have kept our mouth shut. And then we get in the presence of somebody who has knowledge and he spares his words. He's got a calm spirit, restrained lips. Here's another one, and this is my favorite one. Chapter 17, verse 28. "Even a fool is counted wise when he holds his peace. When he shuts his lips, he is considered perceptive." You might think, well, I'm not wise. Well, let me give you a leg up on this whole thing. Just keep quiet and people might not know. So sometimes more is not better. Sometimes less is better. And as we get older, don't we start to measure our words more? I remember going to meetings and committee meetings when I was a young pastor, and I thought I had answers to questions nobody was even asking. And the longer I've been in the ministry, the more I realize how difficult the questions are and how very few really simple answers there are and how unqualified I am as a human being to give very many of them. My friends, I only have authority when it comes to answers. When I stand up here and hold this book in my hands and teach what it says, otherwise, I have no wisdom of my own that is worthy of being shared from Sunday to Sunday. I would be such a foolish man to do that. But I can be confident in the Word of God because it lives and abides forever, and God uses it to change lives. Here's another restraining verse. Chapter 18, verse 13 says, "He who answers a matter before he hears it, it is a shame and a folly to him." Now, let me just give you a little information here that will help you with that. How many of you, when you're in a conversation, do this? Maybe it's a little bit of a tense one. They're asking a question, and you're not really listening to them because you've heard just enough, and you're trying to think about what you're going to say. So they're asking a question. You got the first third of it. You've already formulated your answer. They take a right turn after the first third and go in a totally different direction. But you formulated an answer to the first third. They ask this question. You answer that question, and you never meet. Do you know what? That's exactly what happens in many marital difficulties. We don't listen to one another. And the Bible says, restrain yourself from talking until you hear the matter. Listen to it. Get all of it. Understand it. And if you don't understand it completely before you answer it, ask some qualifying questions. Let me see if I can rephrase for you what I think you said so that I can answer it correctly. Oh, how critical that is. The Bible is so full of wisdom when it comes to personal relationships. Chapter 26, verse 4 says, "Do not answer a fool according to his folly." Here's another place where you should restrain your lips, lest he be wise in his own eyes. That's interesting, isn't it? Somebody comes along and asks a stupid question. You say, "Are there such things?" Well, we're not supposed to have stupid questions in church. And if my grandson was here, he would say that I just said a bad word because he's not allowed to say the word stupid, and I probably shouldn't be saying it either. He would say, "Poppy, that's a bad word." Ignorant questions. How's that? And sometimes you know that ignorant questions are being asked for the wrong reason, not with a sincere spirit. The Bible says, don't even answer such a question because you give credence to the person who has asked it. I want to tell you something. If you take the book of Proverbs and you study it with the idea of it helping you in your life at home and in the place where you work and in the relationships that you have, you will find so much practical truth. You can meditate on these proverbs from day to day and from week to week, and you can grow in your ability to relate to one another just by studying the wisdom of the Old Testament, the power of the tongue. I want to conclude by telling you where all of this starts and how we deal with it. I want you to look with me at Proverbs 18:4. "The words of a man's mouth are deep waters. The wellspring of wisdom is a flowing brook." In the New Testament, we read what this means. In Matthew chapter 12 and verse 34, we read that out of the abundance of a man's heart, his mouth speaks. Why do we say the things that we say? Are these things that we say from the chin up? No, these things that we say are from the heart up. And the words that come out of our mouths, sometimes surprising even us, are often the normal, natural reactions of what's going on in our heart. And if you get with a person who's under pressure and under stress, sooner or later, what's in that person's heart will bubble up through the mouth and the words will be heard. Does that mean that every time somebody says something that they shouldn't have said, that it's a major crime and a major sin and there's needing to be a major overhaul? No, but if there is a continual reflection of that kind of spirit from a person's heart. For instance, if a person is always wanting to talk about sordid things, sexual things outside of the boundaries of the beauty God has given to them, if every time you're with a person, and believe me, this can happen even among Christians and among Christian men, they always want to tell you a story that pushes to the edge of that which is legitimate. And it's just their constant problem. I want to tell you something. Out of the heart comes the words. When we speak, we reveal our hearts. The same thing is true on the other side. When you see a person who just is always speaking kind words and loving words and affirming words, it's because that person has a kind and loving and affirming heart. And therefore, if there's any one admonition that comes to us from the book of Proverbs, it is from the 4th chapter and verse 23, where we read these words, "Keep your heart with all diligence, for out of it spring the issues of life." I don't want you to go away from here saying, "Well, I got to go home and make all this list of things I'm not supposed to say and things I'm not supposed to do, things I am supposed to say and things I am supposed to do." That's not really the issue. The issue is to guard your heart, to feed your heart with God's word, to give your heart every chance to be godly and righteous by bringing to it the witness and testimony of others. I know it might surprise you to know that during the year, I subscribe to pastors that I really respect all over the country. I listen to them all the time in my car, when I'm going up to work out every day and on the way home sometimes. And I'm always trying to feed my heart. My friends, your heart won't be fed the right stuff normally and naturally without you taking a proactive approach to it. So guard your heart, because out of your heart are the issues of life, and what's in your heart will ultimately spring out of your mouth and the things that you say. Amen? So guard your heart. And let me say to you that if your heart is not the home of the wonderful Lord Jesus, you may have periodic moments of goodness, but your heart cannot be the source of strength for your lips until Christ is at home there. The historians have told us that your heart is an empty place without God. And until God is at home in your heart, until Jesus Christ is on the throne of your life, you cannot have the kind of heart that will produce the righteous kinds of talk that we've been discussing. It all begins with who's in your heart, who's on the throne of your heart. And Christians, you can have Jesus Christ in your life, but if he's not seated on the throne of your heart, you can have just as wicked a mouth as the next person. The critical issue is, where is Christ in your life? You know, Bill Bright used to draw the little picture of the chair in the middle and said, you know, you can have Christ out here at the circumference of your life, but if he's not seated on the throne, he is not in control. Let me ask you this question. Is Jesus Christ in your heart? Have you made him your Savior? Have you asked him to come into your heart, and have you received him as your Savior? And if you're a Christian, is Jesus Christ in control of your life? Or have you pushed him out to the circumference, and therefore you have this mixed fountain coming from your mouth of wickedness and godliness? And how can any two things coexist like that? So the writer of Proverbs has given us the key. And that key is to keep our heart with all diligence, for out of it are the issues of life. Now, the book of Proverbs is visual, so I want you to be visual. And I want you to view your life as it were your heart. And I want you to look into your heart and ask yourself today, is Christ in my heart? Have I invited him in? And if he is in, have I given him control of my heart?
1: Amen. The old adage is, you can have the Holy Spirit as resident, or you can have the Holy Spirit as president. I hope you've invited Jesus Christ into your life. If you haven't done that, do that now. It doesn't take being in church for this to happen. You just have to ask Jesus Christ to come and forgive your sin and give you the gift of eternal life, which he's promised to all who will come to him and ask for it. He will do it. It's an instantaneous thing. You pass from death to life in a moment when you accept Jesus Christ and then make him Lord of your life. Not just your Savior, but your Lord. Put him on the throne of your heart and let him help you live your life with purpose. That's one of the main objectives of Turning Point. We don't ever like to move too far away from that. We thank you for the privilege we have of sharing this redemptive message every day around the world and here in the United States. God bless you and have a great day. We'll see you tomorrow.
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11: Peter says, bless God for that eternal inheritance. The world may not accept you. The world may not appreciate you. The world may be hostile and persecute you. The world may not count you as its own. 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
12: 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Consider that here on Grace to You as John MacArthur helps you appreciate, perhaps more than you ever have, our great salvation. That's the title of his series. But before we get started, this idea that our salvation is great, that seems pretty obvious and self-evident. So the question is, why devote 2 weeks of broadcasts to a point that no Christian would deny? Well, here's how John answered that.
13: Just saying salvation is great undersells it. So you need to say, well, what do you mean it's great? And in what way is it great? It is obviously great to us, but even to us, we continue to plumb the depths of its unfathomable riches. They're just endless. Paul said, look, I preach Christ, and then I preach Christ, and then I preach Christ, and then I preach Christ, and I preach Christ. I preach the cross, and then I preach the cross, then I preach the cross, then I preach the cross. I don't want to know anything among you except Jesus and him crucified. Neither he nor his traveling companions nor his audience were ever wearied by that. And because the gospel in the Bible comes in so many different packages, you could actually start preaching the gospel in Genesis 3:15, right?
2: Mm-hmm.
13: The bruising of the serpent's head, the man who's going to come and crush serpent is looking at Christ. You can preach the gospel from other portions of Genesis and the Pentateuch and all through the Old Testament. So the Bible gives you limitless contexts, biblical contexts, in which to see the glory of the gospel. It's the theme of all of Scripture. And if you got up and preached the same gospel message every week, if you said the same thing every week, you'd bore your people. And there's not any need for that. You can find the gospel so many places with such incalculable beauty and range and depth. Always, for me, preaching the gospel in some fashion, particularly with a focus on Christ, is the best and the sweetest thing that I do, and I'm never weary of that. We're going to go to 1 Peter, and we're going to look at the first chapter under the title, Our Great Salvation. And that's going to be our theme for the next few broadcasts. And again, there's not only the reality of teaching the gospel so that you can know it for your soul's sake, but so that you can know it for somebody else's soul's sake as well.
14: That's right, friend. This study can help you cultivate joy and gratitude as you focus on the riches that Christ makes available now and on your heavenly inheritance that awaits. Look with John MacArthur now at Our Great Salvation.
11: We come again to the joy of studying God's Word. 1 Peter chapter 1, verses 3 through 5. Peter is writing to a church that is undergoing persecution, hostility, rejection, animosity, and hatred. And as he begins this wonderful letter of encouragement to them and exhortation, he bursts forth in verses 3 through 5 in a great, great paean of praise. And in a sense, he teaches them that praise is really a very fitting way out of the dilemma of handling trouble, persecution, hatred, and hostility. And so if we ask ourselves why Peter begins the way he does in verse 3 after his salutation, remember that he is writing to scattered believers who are aliens in this world. The Christians who are scattered in the Roman Empire have been blamed for the burning of Rome, which has happened just before this epistle was written. They are therefore the target of tremendous persecution, which is beginning to mount. He reminds them in the letter that it's to be expected because they are foreigners in the earth. They are citizens of heaven, in fact. They are a royal aristocracy. They are children of God. They are residents of an unearthly kingdom. They are living stones. They are a holy priesthood, and they are a people of God's own possession. As a result, the world can't tolerate them. So they are the object of the world's hostility. But nonetheless, they are not to fear the threats of persecution. They are not to be intimidated. They are not to be troubled by the world's animosity. They are not to be afraid when they suffer, and they are not to be ashamed when they are ridiculed and attacked. In order to try to lift their spirits, in order to try to lift their souls and sweep their hearts upward, he begins with a joyous paean of praise that we can properly call a doxology. Notice verse 3. Blessed be the God and Father of our Lord Jesus Christ, who according to his great mercy has caused us to be born again to a living hope through the resurrection of Jesus Christ from the dead, to obtain an inheritance which is imperishable and undefiled and will not fade away, reserved in heaven for you, who are protected by the power of God through faith for a salvation ready to be revealed in the last time. Interestingly enough, the main verb which describes the main course of action in this passage is only implied. It isn't even here. It is the verb be in verse 3, which doesn't appear in the Greek. The Greek says, blessed the God and Father of our Lord Jesus Christ. The verb be is implied, and that is the main verb. What he is saying here is, bless God. It is both a doxology on his own and, in a sense, an imperative for others to bless God as well. It is intended, as I said, to sweep their hearts upward in exalted praise to the Lord, to sweep their hearts upward in the joy of adoration and the joy of anticipation of the inheritance that is waiting for them. It is then, in one way at least, a hymn of praise to encourage believers in the throes of difficult living in this hostile world. Peter then is calling for jubilant worship, for enthusiastic joy, no matter what may be going on around them. That joy comes because they know their God, and they know what their God has provided for them. They may be strangers in this world, they may be aliens, they may be foreigners, they may be outcasts who do not belong and are not appreciated, but there is a place where they do belong. And there is a world where they fit, and there is a coming inheritance which they will receive, and in it will be all that God has promised them and provided them in Christ. Thus, Peter gives us what really is a very practical and helpful perspective on learning to live, looking past earthly trouble to eternal inheritance. In fact, we might even title this message, How to See Past Your Trouble to Your Eternal Inheritance, because that's really what's on his heart. In order to capture the whole beauty of this, let's take a look at that one word, inheritance, in verse 4. And the idea is to bless God, to praise God, to adore God for the inheritance he has promised us. Now, the key word is inheritance. You know what that word means. It's that which is passed down to you from your father. It's that which you receive as a gift, a legacy given to you because you are a member of a certain family. It is not something you really earn. It is not something you buy. It is something you receive as a gift because of the family you were born into. And the word here, kleronomia, means not just the title to a promised inheritance, but a realized inheritance. Not just a title to something in the future, but the possession of something in the present. Now, he wants to remind them of their inheritance. They need that reminder, and so do we, beloved. We're going to go through trials. We do all the time. It's so essential that we focus on our inheritance. But think of it like this in an analogy, okay? In this life, we are children of God. We are always children. We never stop being children. We'll be children as long as we're here. And that metaphor is rich. One of the things it means is that we will never in this life come to full understanding. We will never come to full maturity, full adulthood. We will always be children. But as children of God, we are heirs of God and joint heirs with Christ. But, says John, it does not yet appear what we shall be. We cannot in this life fully comprehend our inheritance. It is analogous, for example, to a child prince. He doesn't understand the enormity of the inheritance. He really has no comprehension of what he will become and what will become his. Consequently, he does not think like a king. He does not act like a king. He does not behave like one who has an immense inheritance. He will someday come into possession of a noble estate, but he does not live according to that nobility. He is not truly kingly. Although his inheritance will be rich, although it is filled with tremendous honor, although it is sweeping in its vastness, the child prince is held under strict discipline. His parents are concerned to discipline him probably more strictly than they discipline any of their servants because they want him to get to the place where as a king he will be under control and will properly deal with that immense inheritance that is his and not treat it irresponsibly. So, The child prince is probably more sharply corrected and more strictly disciplined than anybody else in order to fit him to the behavior that will suit his inheritance and his kingly estate. As the child grows up, he begins to understand little by little what the inheritance really means, and he begins to come to grips with what it's all about. He's just like we are. We're like a child prince. We are heirs of God, though it does not yet appear what we shall be. We are heirs of God, though we don't fully understand what we will inherit, and the things which God has prepared for those who love Him are for the present time hidden from our eyes. And like children, we often throw those silly little temper tantrums because we can't get some little bauble in this world that we think we want. And we fuss and fume like a child when we don't get our way. We put too much of our attention on the menial things because we don't understand our inheritance. And the Lord disciplines us more than He disciplines those who aren't His children. Is that not true? Because He is in the process of fitting us for the nobility of our inheritance, that we might be mature sons, able to behave in a way consistent with our inheritance. So, Peter is giving us some help here to move us along in this childhood time of our existence to a fuller understanding of the inheritance that is already ours. This echoes, I think, Paul's call to the Colossians to set your affections on things above and not on things on the earth. It echoes Jesus' instruction, seek ye first the kingdom of God and His righteousness and don't be worried about all the rest of the stuff. It echoes John's call, love not the world, neither the things that are in the world, calling us also to a higher level of adoration. And Peter here is saying, I want you to adore God for your eternal inheritance and get your eyes off the world you're in. Very, very important matter. Now the question comes, obviously, what is our inheritance? What is it? It is described to us at the end of verse 5. Our inheritance is a salvation ready to be revealed in the last time. Our inheritance, he says, is the fullness of eternal salvation in its consummate form. The fullness of eternal salvation with all that it implies in its fullness. That is the settled inheritance of the Christian. So Peter is saying, look, why don't you look away from your trouble and just bless God for the eternal salvation which He has promised you. The word salvation, by the way, means rescue. It means deliverance. And here it indicates that full, final, eternal deliverance and rescue that has not yet been revealed. That's very clear from verse 5. It will be revealed in the last time. He is saying your inheritance is that full, final salvation from the curse of the law, from the power of sin, from the presence of sin, from all decay, from every stain of iniquity, from all temptation, from all grief, all pain, all death, all punishment, all judgment, all wrath, eternal, full salvation. Now there is a sense in which salvation is past. We were saved when we believed in Christ. There is a sense in which salvation is present. We are continually being cleansed from all sin. 1 John 1:9. So we are being saved. We have been saved in the past tense. Our sins forgiven and we've been given eternal life. We are continually being saved, rescued, and delivered as we move through this world of sin. And He keeps on cleansing us. That's why Ephesians 2:8 says, for by grace you have been saved, and the Greek says, for by grace you are having been saved. Past with continuing results. But salvation is also future. We will be completely, fully, forever delivered from sin and judgment in the fullest sense in the future. In the future. And that's our ultimate eternal inheritance. Paul said we will, in 1 Thessalonians 1:10, be delivered from the wrath to come. We are waiting for his Son from heaven, even Jesus, who delivers us from the wrath to come. In Romans 13:11, a verse you perhaps are familiar with, it says that your salvation is nearer than when we believed. What salvation? We thought we already had it. Well, the sense of its eternal, full, final form is nearer now than when we believed. That makes sense, doesn't it? We're nearer to that than we were when we believed in the past. In Hebrews chapter 1, verse 14, it says of angels, they are ministering spirits sent out to render service for the sake of those, here it comes, who will inherit salvation. We have salvation from the past. We hold it in the present. We yet are to inherit it in the future. Also in Hebrews chapter 9, it is mentioned as a future inheritance. Verse 28, it says, Christ, having been offered once to bear the sins of many, shall appear a second time for salvation, without reference to sin, to those who eagerly await him. So there is a future aspect to our salvation still to come. Still to come. It is ready to be revealed. That means it hasn't yet been revealed, but it is ready for its revelation. And when will that come? Notice again in verse 5, in the last season, or in the last epoch, or in the last period of redemptive history. That is to say, the return of Christ. The return of Christ. So Peter is saying to these believers, look to the future. Look to the time when Christ returns. The last time, the time, if you will, when you are in his presence. Focus on the fullness of your final salvation that will not be revealed until the last redemptive epoch, which is the return of Christ. Peter says, bless God. Bless God for that eternal inheritance. The world may not accept you. The world may not appreciate you. The world may be hostile and persecute you. The world may not count you as its own. The world may not grant you its rights and privileges, but you have an eternal inheritance to be revealed in the last epoch, which God has promised to you. An inheritance which is heavenly, not earthly, which is glorious, not mundane, which is pure, not impure, which is holy, not sinful. That's the promise. It goes all the way back, doesn't it, to the teaching of Christ in Matthew, for example, chapter 25, verse 34. The king will say to those on his right, come, you who are blessed of my Father, inherit the kingdom prepared for you from the foundation of the world. There is a kingdom that has been prepared for us, which we will inherit. It is our inheritance. In Acts 26, 18, Paul says that he was sent by God to open their eyes so that they may turn from darkness to light, from the dominion of Satan to God, in order that they may receive forgiveness of sins and an inheritance among those who have been sanctified by faith in me. The words of Christ to Paul at the time of his conversion. An inheritance, Jesus says, they will receive. In Ephesians, do you remember that wonderful passage, chapter 1, which has so much richness? We go back to it all the time. But it says in chapter 1:11, we have obtained an inheritance. Verse 14, the Holy Spirit is the pledge of our inheritance. Verse 18, the riches of the glory of his inheritance in the saints. We have a glorious inheritance. Colossians 1:12 says we should give thanks to the Father who has qualified us to share in the inheritance of the saints. Basically saying the same thing Peter said. We should thank the Father who has qualified us to share in the eternal inheritance granted to the saints. Hebrews chapter 9, verse 15 says we have the promise of the eternal inheritance. Well, you know that. And that's talking about the full, final salvation. But let me dig a little deeper, all right, and show you something that I think is fascinating. Look in your Bible to Joshua chapter 13. This is an insight that you might miss if you're not careful. Joshua 13, 33. And here we reach back to the promise of God in an ancient time, nonetheless a promise that we can claim. When they came into the land, verse 32, the territories which Moses apportioned for an inheritance in the plains of Moab beyond the Jordan at Jericho to the east. But to the tribe of Levi, it says, they were the priestly tribe, Moses did not give an inheritance. No land was given to Levi. The Lord, the God of Israel, is their inheritance. Now, because they were what? What were they? priests. The Lord himself was their inheritance. They would literally inherit God. And if we can come over to 1 Peter again and be reminded that we are a kingdom of priests, we too are a royal priesthood, chapter 2, verse 9, we can then know that God, who is the very possession of the priests of Levi, is the possession of the royal priesthood of Christ as well. We inherit God. God is our very inheritance. What a tremendous thought. Let's share together in a word of prayer. Father, we thank you for the way in which you have revealed to us your generosity and your goodness. Lord, help us to be faithful to render to you what you are due. No matter how deep the trouble, no matter how anxious the heart, may we be filled with praise. We pray in Christ's name. Amen.
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0: Scott Bessent held a press conference today to announce sanctions against Iran that he described as the greatest campaign of coordinated economic isolation in the history of the world. Meanwhile, more heated rhetoric coming out of Tehran. Iran's foreign ministry today says it will respond harshly to expanded U.S. sanctions, including measures it plans to take against any countries it sees as cooperating with Washington. Commercial shipping through the Strait of Hormuz is increasing, signaling that Iran's ability to control the vital waterway may be weakening. And nearly 200 ships crossed the strait last week. That's up from just 40 just 2 weeks ago. The administration is taking emergency actions desired to bring down the price of gas. The EPA will temporarily allow E10 gasoline to be sold with a higher vapor pressure limit, effectively ending federal summer blend restrictions early this year.
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2: This afternoon, expect mostly sunny skies with a pleasant breeze reaching a high of 76. Tonight will be partly cloudy with a low of 58. Tomorrow will bring pleasant conditions with some sunshine peeking through as temperatures climb to a high of 79. I'm meteorologist Jason Caterina on Faith Talk 1500 and 101.5 FM, online at faithtalkdetroit.com.
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6: My business is to sow the seed of the Word of God. 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Actually, my business is not to harvest. That's judgment. I'm not to judge anyone. I don't know your relationship to God. I can't see your heart. I don't know what your relationship is. But God sees it, God knows, and He's the one who'll judge. Now, my business is to sow the seed, get the Word of God out. I hope that you interpret your business as that, because if you do, you and I are partners in this tremendous enterprise of getting the Word of God out.
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8: Near the end of the Revolutionary War, George Washington received a letter from one of his own officers. Colonel Louis Nicola suggested that America might be better served by a monarchy, with Washington himself as king. Washington firmly rejected the idea. He had spent years leading Americans in a fight for independence from a monarchy. He would not see that victory end with America creating a king of its own. He understood that the cause of the revolution was greater than any one man. His example reminds us that power can be offered, earned, or taken. But character determines whether we use it for ourselves or remain faithful to something greater.
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0: What is the key characteristic that uniquely distinguishes a follower of Jesus? And is that a characteristic that describes you? Today on Truth for Life, we'll take a look at what the Apostle Paul described as the foundational standout attribute that marks all genuine believers. Alistair Begg is teaching from 1 Thessalonians chapter 4.
1: We are at the 9th verse of chapter 4, as you would see, where Paul introduces this theme of brotherly love. If you allow your eye to scan back to the opening verses of the chapter, you will recall that Paul is providing practical wisdom as to what it means to please God. He has already addressed the matter of sexual purity, and having done so, he now returns to this issue of genuine love amongst those who profess faith in Jesus Christ. He moves, if you like, from chastity to the question of charity, which is, of course, an old-fashioned word for love. And it becomes clear by reading these verses and thinking on them that the believers in Thessalonica, who lived in an overtly pagan environment, were being identified amongst their pagan neighbors by their commitment to purity, to love, and to hard work. If the people of the community had been asked to identify the believers amongst them, they would have pointed to these intensely practical and obvious things within their lives. They were not being identified by a shared commitment to a social agenda, to an economic policy, or to a political ideology. 2,000 years later, we still have a great deal to learn. Love was the hallmark. Now, I'd like you to notice love's foundation, love's expression, and love's impact. The foundation of love, as it is provided for us here in verse 9 and then in 10, is clearly the love of God for these people and the love of God through these people. In the Old Testament, the two great commandments are to love God with all one's being and to love one's neighbor as oneself. Jesus reaffirms this in the New Testament, and the Apostle John uses love as one of the identifying marks of what it means to be a genuine Christian. He says if there is going to be an expression of faith in Jesus Christ that is genuine, then one of the evidences will be in the love that is expressed from our lives. And you may like to turn to 1 John 4 for just a moment, where in the 7th verse, John makes this clear. Dear friends, let us love one another, for love comes from God. That is the foundation of love. Everyone who loves has been born of God and knows God. In other words, everyone who manifests this genuine Christian agape love does so because of the transforming work of God within their lives. And consequently, whoever does not love in this way does not know God, since God is love. And he then goes on to explain that God has manifested his love in the sending of his one and only Son into the world that we might live through him. And that love, he says, is not our response to God, but is God's initiative in relationship to us in sending his Son as a propitiation or as an atoning sacrifice for our sins. Dear friends, since God so loved us, we also ought to love one another. No one has ever seen God, but if we love one another, God lives in us and his love is made complete in us. When we became Christians, we became partakers of the divine nature. That's what Peter says in 2 Peter chapter 1 and verse 4. We were born of God. Here in 1 Thessalonians 4, he says we are taught by God. And this idea of being taught by God is directly related to the giving of the Holy Spirit of God in verse 8 of 1 Thessalonians 4. He is the one who gives us his Holy Spirit, and it is because we've been given his Holy Spirit that we are taught by God. And in this express way, says Paul, and John concurs with it, it is the love of God shed abroad in our hearts which becomes us as Christians. You remember Jesus said, by this will all men know that you are my disciples, that you have love one for another. So that when we became Christians, when we professed faith in Jesus Christ, not only were we adopted into God's family, not only were we given the status of sons, but at the same time we were regenerated and we were given the very nature of God. And that's why John summarizes it in this wonderful little section. He says we ought to love because God has revealed his love in his Son. We ought to love because that is how God reveals himself in his people. In other words, the invisible God became visible in Thessalonica as a result of their sexual purity, as a result of their hard work, and as a result of their genuine affection for one another. How do those who never read the Bible, never consider God, find the invisible God becoming visible in their communities? The answer is, it is on account of this brotherly love. And so says Paul about brotherly love, I want to give you an encouragement. I don't really need to write to you. If you remember back in verse 3, he opened the letter by encouraging them in relationship to their love. He says, when we think about you, we remember you before God, and we remember three things. Your faith which functions, your love which labors, and your hope which hangs on. If you take notes and put them in your Bible, that should be there if you were here for that study. That's how I remember those verses. How do I know? Because I cribbed the 3 points from somebody else when I was a student. Faith that functions, love that labors, and hope that hangs on. And he comes back to it in verse 12 of chapter 3. He says, may the Lord make your love increase and overflow for each other and for everyone else, just as ours does for you. And he says, in one sense, I really don't need to write to you about this. After all, you've been taught by God to love each other. We're discovering that you're loving all the brothers throughout Macedonia. And yet he says, I want you to do it more and more. Make sure that you're loving and you're increasing in love. The foundation is in the work of God within our lives. And if that is where it is grounded and founded, how then is it expressed? And I think this is the emphasis here. Verses 9 and 10 are often disengaged in commentaries from verses 11 and 12, as if it were three separate little sections, a section on sexual purity, and then a section on love, and then a section on work. I don't think so. Love is the fulcrum on which sexual purity and work turn. The person who truly loves his brother will not invade their sexual privacy. The person who truly loves his brother will work with all his heart towards them. So, verses 11 and 12 give us three practical expressions of this genuine love. Hendrickson, the commentator, says that there exist in nearly every church representatives from these three groups: fanatics, busybodies, and loafers. Loafers not being shoes, but being lazy people. And he said, it's hard to view a congregation in which you won't find all three groups identified. Fanatics, nosy people, and lazy people. And he addresses every one of them in relationship to love. He says, you want to know about love? It's not a queasy feeling in your tummy. You want to know about love? Let me tell you how it will be expressed. Number one, make it your ambition to lead a quiet life. That's an expression of love? Yeah. In fact, what he uses here is a classic oxymoron. Phillips paraphrases it, make it your ambition to have no ambition. And that makes the point. The issue is not ambition, though. The issue is restlessness and fanaticism. And what he says in the Greek is this: if you want to get excited about something, get excited about being quiet. If you want to get agitated about something, get agitated about not being agitated. Make it your aim to lead a quiet life. Now, what was this agitation that was going on there? Well, if you turn to his second letter in chapter 3 and verse 11, you get some more input on it. He says, we hear that some among you are idle. They are not busy. They are busybodies. Such people we command and urge in the Lord Jesus Christ to settle down and earn the bread they eat. Settle down, he says. It would appear that the prospect of the return of Jesus Christ, to which he's going to come in verse 13, was so filling the minds of certain folks within the Thessalonian church, and they were so focused on that point that they really couldn't get on with anything else at all. They had become fanatical about one particular area of Christian doctrine, and they couldn't get off it. Now, we've all met people like that. They identify themselves in this way when they come and speak to you. They will come up and they will identify themselves as, "Hello, do you know that I am a Reformed theologian?" "Oh, you are? Uh-huh." "Hello, do you know that I am a premillennial dispensationist?" "Oh, is that right? Nice to meet you." "Hello, do you know that I am a charismatic Christian?" "No, I didn't know that, but thank you for sharing it with me." And what happens when you get to know these people is they can't see past this stuff. It's their whole deal. They might as well have it on the front of a baseball hat, because they are totally unsettled by a preoccupation with something which is not wrong, but it's just an overemphasis. And it would appear that in Thessalonica, these folks were thinking these things in relationship to the return of Jesus Christ. And he has to say to them, "Listen, quieten down, would you? Settle down. Don't be so restless about these issues." Secondly, love will be expressed when we learn how to mind our own business. There's a word here for those of us who are instinctively nosy. Now, I love the intense practicality of this, don't you? People like to think about love, again, as I say, you know, it's a nice feeling on a quiet evening with a violin playing, you know. And as the violin music plays and as you're having your nice feeling, you're poking your nose into everybody else's business. Paul said, no, you can't do that. Because the foundation that is grounded in Christ expresses itself in these three intensely practical areas. One commentator says there is a great difference between the Christian duty of putting the interests of others before one's own, Philippians 2:4, and the nosy person's compulsive itch to be involved in everyone else's affairs. The "what about him" syndrome is alive and well in the Christian church. You know the "what about him" syndrome, don't you? And turn to John 21:21, you'll see the "what about him" syndrome. Jesus is talking with Peter, giving him instructions for what will be going on after Christ is ascended into heaven. And Jesus identifies certain important facets of this for Peter. And then in verse 20, Peter turned and saw the disciple whom Jesus loved. And he saw that he was following them. The one who had leaned back against Jesus at the supper and had said, "Lord, who is going to betray you?" And when Peter saw him, he asked, "Lord, what about him?" And Jesus answered, "If I want him to remain alive until I return, what is that to you? You follow me." Now, isn't that a constant task of parents? You're walking down the street, the children are always turning around, tripping over their shoelaces and everything, because they're worried, what about? And you have to turn and take their little head in your hands and say, "Listen, don't you worry about everybody else. You just hold my hand, you just stick with me." That's exactly what the Word of God is saying to some of our hearts tonight. Some of us cannot live our Christian lives for constant preoccupation with what we may be missing in the lives of other people. And nosiness is a sin. Love then is expressed in quietness, in an absence of nosiness, and in learning to work with your hands. Make it your ambition to lead a quiet life, to mind your own business, and to work with your hands. Now, why would this ever be stated? Well, you see, because manual labor was not highly regarded by the Greeks. They thought that that was beneath them. And Paul had absolutely no hesitancy in calling believers to this kind of honest endeavor. Indeed, in Ephesians, he speaks of those who have been stealing, and he says, Ephesians 4:28, "Let him who stole steal no longer, but let him do something profitable and purposeful with his hands." In other words, earn your bread. Push your own wheelbarrow. And he modeled this in his own life. Verse 9 of chapter 2, "Surely you remember, brothers, our toil and our hardship when we worked night and day in order not to be a burden to anyone while we preached the gospel of God to you." In the 3rd century, there was a bishop who told his flock that the return of Jesus Christ was going to come by the end of that particular year. And the result was that a great number of his congregation quit their jobs, sold their properties, and subsequently became destitute. And as a result of now becoming destitute, they became tempted to cash in on the loving generosity of others. Well, it won't matter if I run out of cash. It won't matter if things go down for me, because after all, these people are supposed to love me with a passion. And if they really love me with a passion, then of course they'll take care of me. Paul says, be careful of that kind of logic. Lead a quiet life. Mind your own business. Pay your own bills. That's Christian love. The foundation, the expression, and in verse 12, the impact. Why would he be so concerned about this? Because he says, as a result of this, your daily life may win the respect of outsiders, and you won't be dependent upon anyone. As we've said many times before, the challenge of the little doggerel, you are writing a gospel, a chapter each day. By the deeds that you do and the words that you say, men read what you write, distorted or true. So what is the gospel according to you? He said, the world is watching you, Christians, there in Thessalonica. The world is watching you in Aurora, in Cleveland Heights, in Maple Heights, in the surrounding areas. They don't understand why it is. Many of the things you do, you do. They don't really appreciate your understanding of biblical truth. They, frankly, don't have a grasp of very much at all. But they will be able to understand a transformed life. And he says here that the gospel is not simply to be proclaimed by our lips, which it is, but it is to be adorned by our lives. Laziness does not adorn the gospel. Lack of initiative does not adorn the gospel. A constantly filthy car does not adorn the gospel. Grass that's 7 inches tall because I'm too lazy to cut it does not adorn the gospel. Guttering falling off the side of my house, not because I'm poor, but because I'm lazy and couldn't care, does not adorn the gospel. The world watches. The world waits to see if this Jesus stuff really makes a difference. And crazy, restless, fanatical preoccupations with particular areas of Christian doctrine do not adorn the gospel either. And if all of our friends know about us, that they can't be in our company for more than a minute and a half before we start hammering on them in relation to some peculiar esoteric interest that we have in some piece of Christian understanding, we may think that we're doing a wonderful job. The chances are we're making a downright hash of it. So how in the world are the people out there for whom the people in here exist ever to come to terms with the claims of the Christian gospel unless we adorn the gospel by the lifestyle which we live before them? Unless my daily life wins the respect of my non-Christian neighbors, then it is unlikely that they will ever have reason to question my faith or ever to embrace it. The second impact is not simply on the outsiders, but it's on the insiders. He said, if you make it your ambition to lead a quiet life, to mind your own business and to work with your hands, not only will you win the respect of those who are outside, but here's the good news, you won't be dependent on the people who are inside. Now, while it's an expression of love to support those who are in need, and the Bible says plenty about that, and that we certainly must do and will do and do, it's an expression of love to support those who are in need. It is also an expression of love to support ourselves so as not to be in need. And that's the point he's making here. It's an expression of love to work hard. Do your own work. Earn your own paycheck. If you don't work, you shouldn't eat. That's what Paul said. What is being referred to here is not the situation where people want to work and can't find any work. What he's referring to is when work is available and people flat out don't want to work. Idleness, he says it is in 2 Thessalonians 3:11. So that you will not be dependent on anybody. Is that a statement regarding financial independence, do you think? I think it is. Do you realize that we might be financially independent? Every last one of us in the room? Do you realize why you are not financially independent if you're not and I'm not? I'll tell you why. Because of our expectations. Because of what we have determined is necessary in order to live the kind of life that we believe we ought to be living. Very different from what Paul says in 1 Timothy and in chapter 6. If you turn to it there in verse 6. Godliness with contentment is great gain. For we brought nothing into the world and we can take nothing out of it. It's good kind of basic logic. You didn't come in clutching a bunch of stuff and you're not going out clutching a bunch of stuff. That's what he says. But if we have food and clothing, we will be content with that. If we have food and clothing, we will be content with that. So in other words, if we have enough for a shelter, and if we have enough for food, and if we have enough for clothes, then if we choose to, we can just be content with that. But all of us, without exception, choose not to be content with that. And that's why we're not financially independent. Now, don't get me wrong. I'm not trying to lay some kind of guilt trip on us collectively. I'm not suggesting for a moment that we have some radical, strange, bizarre response to all of this. I'm merely responding to the scriptures and recognizing the principle that he says here. You want to know about brotherly love, he said. The foundation is in what God has done for us in Jesus Christ. You want to have an idea of how it expresses itself? Well, it expresses itself in a quiet life, minding your own business, and getting your own paycheck. And you want to know what kind of impact that'll have? Outsiders will want to know the difference Jesus had made. And you know what? You won't be dependent on the guy next door for anything. This following Jesus Christ is radical stuff. More radical than I think I've even discovered.
0: 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The Apostle Paul taught that believers should face death and grief differently than unbelievers. 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
8: On today's edition of Real Life Radio, Pastor Jack continues in his series now called The Life and Times of Jesus Christ and a message titled Christ and the Trinity. Now, this is a series about who Jesus really is, not the Jesus of popular opinion, but the Jesus of the Bible, God himself, who stepped into our world. And that means understanding one of the most important truths in all of Scripture, the Father, the Son, and the Holy Spirit. You see, the Trinity is a truth that goes beyond human reason, but it never contradicts itself. It's a mystery once hidden and now revealed, and it sets Christianity apart from every other belief system. So today, Pastor Jack reminds us that Jesus isn't just a great teacher or prophet. He is God, the great I Am, existing from eternity past and forever into eternity. The one who laid down his life for us is the very God who created us. Now with his message called Christ and the Trinity, here's pastor and Bible teacher Jack Hibbs.
9: He's omniscient. The word omniscient is all-knowing. By the way, I don't have the scripture reference in front of me, but the verse comes to my mind. The Bible says that the seven eyes of the Spirit are upon us. Seven eyes. Well, it's symbolic language. It means totality, the completeness of God. He sees all. He knows all. There's nothing hidden from him. In 1 John 3:20, it says, for our heart, if our heart condemns us. By the way, don't raise your hand, but are you feeling a little spiritually under the weather? Do you feel like you're blowing it as a Christian, that you're somehow drowning in failure, you just seem to be falling apart? Well, first of all, get baptized in the power of the Holy Spirit, for one thing. And then secondly, listen to this verse It says, for if our heart condemns us, God is greater than our heart and knows all things. Amen. Isn't that wonderful? Do you feel condemned? Man, I'm just such a rotten Christian. God says, hey, I know you. I know you're a bumbling knucklehead. Don't condemn yourself anymore. I know you. I know your heart. You want to follow me. It's beautiful. Well, the next thing that we want to go to is this, and that's point number three, and that is Jesus, the Spirit, and the Trinity. Jesus, the Spirit, and the Trinity. And the first thing that we see here is this, that Jesus and the Spirit, they have personality. Now, we can all say, well, of course Jesus has a personality, but the Spirit, for many people, the Holy Spirit is almost somebody that they're afraid of. Because some people have a hard time relating to him. How do we call him? What is it? Him. He's always spoken of in Scripture with the personal pronoun. Did you know that? Ladies, I don't mean to be offensive by this, but God says in his original Scripture that he is a he. But take heart, he's nothing like us men. But he speaks of himself in a male gender. Don't know why, just that he is. He says he's a he. And the Holy Spirit, throughout Scripture, says that he is a he. Personal pronoun. Jesus, we can relate to him, no problem. Jesus, the Spirit, and personality. In 2 Samuel chapter 23, verse 2. 2 Samuel 23, 2 says, the Spirit of the Lord spoke to me, and his words were on my tongue. That's interesting. The Holy Spirit speaks. He has that power. Not only that, in Acts chapter 13, verse 2, there the Bible says, and as they ministered unto the Lord and fasted, the Holy Spirit said, quote, now separate to me Barnabas and Saul for the work to which I have called them. I, personal pronoun, describing whom? The Holy Spirit. He is a person. He can speak. Thank God he does. When was the last time you heard from him, by the way? He loves to use the Bible. Jesus even told us. He said, when the Holy Spirit comes, he will speak whatsoever things I've commanded you. And he will teach you, and what is implied, from the Word of God. You want the Holy Spirit to speak to you? Read your Bible. That's all I can tell you. You don't read your Bible, you won't hear God speak. Anybody who says, I don't hear God speak, I know. This is just between us. But when somebody says to me, I don't hear God speak, either A, they're not reading their Bible, or B, they haven't learned to understand or recognize his voice when he speaks. And again, there's always this one. When you do something wrong, he always seems to speak very loud and clear. I have no problem hearing him when I'm either thinking about doing something wrong or have done it. And it's always, Jack. It's never, Jack. It's never, Jack! It's, Jack? Yes, sir? He's just got this tone, you know, in his voice. Jot this down concerning the person of the Holy Spirit. And it's obvious that we know this concerning Jesus, but the Holy Spirit, he has a will. He has a will. I'll give you one verse, though there are many. Isaiah 48:16. Isaiah 48:16 says, come near to me. Hear this. I have not spoken in secret from the beginning, from the time that was past. I was there. And now the Lord God and his Spirit have sent me. Isn't that wonderful? He has a will. I'll throw in another scripture, even though I told you I wasn't going to give you another one. In the book of Ephesians chapter 4, the Bible says that the Holy Spirit is the one who gives gifts to the members of the body of Christ. Jesus doesn't give them. The Father doesn't give them. The Holy Spirit gives them. Interesting. He has emotions. The Holy Spirit has emotions. Isaiah 63 verse 10 says, but they rebelled and grieved. The word in Hebrew is made angry. They rebelled and made angry his Holy Spirit. So the Spirit turned and became their enemy and he fought against them. This is in relation to the children of Israel going through the desert. Can you imagine?
10: Can you imagine so upsetting the Holy Spirit that he turns and becomes your enemy? Wow. Isaiah 63:10, you can make angry the Holy Spirit. The Bible says in Thessalonians, don't grieve the Holy Spirit. He has an intellect. He has a mind. In 1 Corinthians 2:10, the Bible says, but God has revealed them to us through his Spirit. For the Spirit searches all things, yes, the deep things of God. He has an intellect. He has deep, obviously, deep understanding. Also this we go to. Jesus, the Spirit and personality. Also, Jesus, the Spirit and purpose. And people, we need to go quick with this, okay? I'm going to run through these very quickly. The purpose. Matthew chapter 1, verse 18. Now the birth of Jesus Christ is as follows. After his mother was engaged to Joseph, before they had union, physical union, before they had sex, she was found to be with child of the Holy Spirit. That was the purpose of God. The purpose of the Trinity was at work. How did Mary become pregnant? By the person of the Holy Spirit. Her humanity, by the way, her DNA, her bloodline was in Jesus, but not Joseph's. If you know the Bible well, you know that from the curse of Jeconiah, none of his descendants, which Joseph was related to, could have the blood in the Messiah. So what did God do? God had the Holy Spirit just, and she was pregnant. A miraculous conception by God. Titus chapter 3, verses 4 through 6. Titus 3, 4 through 6 says, but when the kindness and the love of God, our Savior toward men, appeared, not by works of righteousness which we have done, but according to his own mercies he has saved us, through the washing of the regeneration and the renewing by the Holy Spirit, whom he poured out on us abundantly through Jesus Christ, our Savior. There's the Trinity right there in those few verses. On and on I could go. I'll give them to you. You can jot them down. I can't read all these passages in front of me, but John chapter 16, verse 7 and 8, John 14, 16 through 18, all of these speak about the Father, the Son, and the Holy Spirit regarding the great purpose of the Trinity. The next thing that we see also is this, Jesus, the Spirit, and prerogative, that is, prerogative having the right or the position, the privilege or authority. The Bible makes it very clear in Genesis chapter 1, verse 2, that it was the Holy Spirit who was brooding over the waters of creation. The Holy Spirit was a tool, so to speak, at the workful hands of Jesus. The Bible says in Hebrews chapter 1 that it is Jesus who was in fact the Creator. But Genesis 1, verse 2 says the Spirit was moving upon the creative powers of the earth. Also, not only is the prerogative of the Spirit and of Jesus, of the Trinity, to be a creator, but also the divine judge. In Joel chapter 3, verse 12, the Bible says that all the nations in the last moments of world history as we know it, the nations will be gathered together there in the valley of Jehoshaphat or Armageddon. And it says there that God will sit upon his throne and judge the nations. Well, in Matthew chapter 25, you have that fulfilled at the end of the second coming of Christ. The battle of Armageddon there has now come to a conclusion. And in Matthew chapter 25, there Jesus separates the nations, the sheep from the goats, not Christians. It is not Christians from non-Christians. It is the nations from Israel and the final judgment upon this earth. The prerogative of the Spirit of God is that he's judge. Also, that he's the authority. Are you guys all right? That he's the authority. Very quickly. The Holy Spirit, Acts chapter 5, verses 3 through 4. But Peter said, Ananias, why has Satan filled your heart that you should lie to the Holy Spirit? Can you lie to an it? You know, the Jehovah's Witnesses will tell you that the Holy Spirit is an it. It's a force. No, it's not. He's a person. Can you lie to an it? You can lie to the flagpole out here all the time of day there. It's not going to do anything to you, but if you lie to somebody, you're going to upset them. Peter told Ananias, why have you lied to the Holy Spirit? You have not lied unto men, but unto God. Wow. Acts chapter 5. Luke 3:21. And it came to pass that Jesus, when he was baptized, while he prayed, the heavens were opened, and the Holy Spirit descended upon him in a bodily form like a dove, and a voice came from heaven, not the Spirit, but from heaven, saying, You are my beloved Son, in whom I'm well pleased. There's the Trinity right there.
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10: Our fourth and final point, and I've got some great stuff for you here. This is exciting. I hope you're ready. Are you guys ready? You kind of ready to write this down? This is really going to help you in a huge way. Jesus, the Son of the Trinity. I like that. I like that little title. I made it up myself. Jesus, the Son of the Trinity. I love that. Jesus Christ, the Son of creation. I think we know about that. We understand that. But listen, Jesus, the Son of the Trinity. Listen. In John chapter 8, verse 56, begins there where Jesus says, "Your father Abraham rejoiced to see my day, and he saw it." He's speaking to the scribes and Pharisees. And he was glad. Then the Jews said to him, "You are not yet 50 years of age. How then can you say that you've seen Abraham?" Jesus said to them, "Most assuredly, I say to you, before Abraham was, I am." Oh, yeah, we'll come back to that in a moment. That's awesome. That's the eternal name of God, the I am. And by the way, when he said, "I am," in John chapter 10, verse 31, it says there that they picked up stones to kill him for saying that. You know, some people say, "Well, Jesus never claimed to be God." That's another admission of biblical ignorance. In John chapter 10, verse 31, they understood exactly what he said. Then the Jews took up stones again to throw at him. But Jesus answered and said to them, "For many good works I have done from you, from my Father. Which of these works do you stone me for?" And you can just see them. It's like, and they rear back and he goes, "Hey, for which work are you going to stone me for? What are you going to kill me for now?" And you could write in mid-pitch. Well, we're not going to stone you for any work that you have done, but because you blaspheme, because you, being a man, declare yourself to be God. John chapter 10, verses 31 to 33. That's rather clear, don't you think? Well, Jesus, the Son of creation, we don't need to go into that because we've done it already. Jesus Christ, the Son of salvation. Now, I'm going to go through this, and I want you to grab this. This is precious. You all know it. John 3:16, I want you to hear it because maybe it's going to make an impact like never before. For God, who's that? Well, God, singular plurality. So you could say the Father, the Son, the Holy Spirit, so loved the world that he gave his only glorified Son, or begotten Son, that whosoever would believe in him would not perish, but have everlasting life. Now listen. 1 John 3:16, not John 3:16, but this next one. 1 John 3:16 says, "By this we know love, because he laid down his life for us." Who did? Come on, don't be shy. Jesus Christ laid down his life for us. But if you read John 3:16, Jesus came out from God. That means God laid down his life for us. That's not too difficult to understand. But I hope this morning it's graphically made clear. I'm going to show you something here. I want you to take a close look at this, and I'll explain something. First of all, look again at that second point. Jesus Christ, the Son of salvation. Do you see that? The Bible says there's no other way to get to heaven. Jesus says, "I am the way, the truth, and the life. And no man comes to the Father but through me." Do you believe that? Do you think that Satan hates that truth? Do you think that he wants to oppose it? Do you think he wants to send a message out against it? Listen, this is extremely important. Look at that. Jesus Christ, he is our salvation. It's either a spiritual fact or who could care less about it. Check this out. This is the Dome of the Rock in Jerusalem. Around the edge of that. Do you see the large portion of it? You see the gold dome there, obviously. And do you see now the bigger base underneath? Written in Aramaic or Arabic, around that high point there in Jerusalem, on the Temple Mount, by the way, it's the highest structure on the Temple Mount. Listen to what it says. God is not begotten, neither does God have a son. Why would the Muslims put that on one of their most holy shrines? Why there on the Temple Mount in Jerusalem? That is a declaration. That cover-up, that attempted cover-up, proclaims the truth. That's the last thing Satan wants people to know, is that Jesus Christ is God's son. It's awesome. Not only that, but listen to this. The scripture teaches us, who is a liar but he who denies that Jesus is the Messiah, the Savior, the Christ? He is Antichrist who denies the Father and the Son. Jesus Christ, the Son for eternity. Jesus Christ, the Son for eternity. And listen, and we'll wrap it up right here. Jot these down and we'll be done. Are you ready for this? This is fun stuff here. Isaiah 48:12. There you can see it. I'll read it to you. Jesus Christ is in fact God. Isaiah 48:12. Listen to me, O Jacob, and me, and hear me, Israel, my called. I am he. I am the first and I am the last. Isaiah 48:12. Isaiah 44:6. You can write them down. You see them on the screen. Thus says the Lord, the King of Israel and his Redeemer, the Lord of hosts. I am the first and I am with the last, and besides me there is no God. How many gods are there? One. He says, I am the first and I am the last. That's one God speaking. That's Isaiah 44:6. Isaiah 41:4. Isaiah 41:4 says, who has performed and done it, calling the generations from the beginning? I, the Lord, am the first, get a load of this, and I am with the last. You get that? Is that something? Next one, Isaiah 43:10. We're almost done. Isaiah 43:10. You are my witnesses. Well, who are his witnesses? We'll find out in a minute. You are my witnesses, says the Lord, and my servant, whom I have chosen, that you may know and believe me, and understand that I am he. Before me there was no God formed, neither shall there be after me. One God, only one. Look at the next verse, Revelation 1:8. Revelation 1:8, jot it down. He says, I am the Alpha and the Omega, the beginning and the end, says the Lord, who is, who was, who is to come, the Almighty. Revelation 1:8. Next one, Revelation 1:11. Are you getting writer's cramp? Oh, but you're going to get smart. We'll be over here. We'll be done soon. You'll be so smart. Revelation 1:11. I am the Alpha and the Omega, the first and the last. Revelation 4:8. And the four living creatures, each having six wings, with full of eyes around and within, they do not rest day or night, and they say, holy, holy, holy, Lord God Almighty, who was, who is to come. Revelation 22:13. I am the Alpha and the Omega, the beginning and the end, the first and the last. That's only the attributes or the qualities given to one God, one God only. Revelation 21:6. And he said to me, it is done. I am the Alpha and the Omega, the beginning and the end. We're all talking about the same God. Yahweh God, or in English, you would say Jehovah God. Well, Revelation 1:17. John says, and when I saw him, I fell at his feet as though I were dead. But he laid his right hand upon me and he says, do not be afraid. I am the first and the last. Anybody have any doubt who that is? There's only one first and the last. Well, look at Revelation 1, verses 17 and 18. And when I saw him, I fell at his feet as one dead. But he laid his right hand upon me saying, do not be afraid. I am the first and I am the last. I am he who lives and was dead, and behold, I'm alive forevermore. Any questions? Revelation 2:8. These things says he who is the first and the last, who was dead and came back to life. Wow! God died. God died 2,000 years ago on a cross. How did he do it? By the person of Jesus Christ, God the Son. 1 John 5:20. And we know that the Son of God has come and has given us the understanding to know Him who is true. And we are in Him who is true, in His Son, Jesus Christ. This is the true God and eternal life. 1 Timothy 3:16, we've already read it this morning, so we'll skip to Titus 2:13. That we are to be looking for the blessed hope and the glorious appearing of our great God and Savior, Jesus Christ. John 8:58, Jesus said to them, "Most assuredly, I say to you, before Abraham was, I am." Exodus 3:14, and God said to Moses, "I am who that I am." And he said, "Thus you shall say to the children of Israel, I am sent you." Isn't that awesome? I don't know about you, but if this was a Pentecostal church, we all would have shouted amen.
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0: now trading at around 2 million reals per dollar. 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
2: Tonight will be clear and cool with a low of 53. Tomorrow is expected to be mostly sunny and nice with a high of 75. Tomorrow night will be partly cloudy with a low of 57. Tuesday will be pleasant with partial sunshine and a high of 78. I'm meteorologist Jason Katarina on Faith Talk 1500 and 101.5 FM, online at faithtalkdetroit.com.
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4: This is Albert Moeller for townhall.com. The most amazing development on the American political landscape right now is the emergence of socialism. Yeah, I said it. Socialism. Just recently, CBS News launched a major investigative study looking into political support for socialism. Among the key takeaways are the fact that among those who identify as Democrats, 58% have a positive view of socialism. Only 32% of Democrats said they had a positive view of capitalism. It gets worse. Among respondents with a college degree and even higher, 71% say they have a positive view of socialism. The most obvious influence over these students is leftist professors teaching leftist ideologies. The culture of elite education is teaching university students wrong lessons about the economy, and it's doing so in so many different ways. Students' increasing support for socialism shows it, as do the polls. It's a seismic development when you think about the future of civilization and the future of the United States of America. I'm Albert Moeller.
5: Foundations of Freedom, a look at America's founding principles and the leaders who shaped our nation.
6: Near the end of the Revolutionary War, George Washington received a letter from one of his own officers. Colonel Louis Nicola suggested that America might be better served by a monarchy, with Washington himself as king. Washington firmly rejected the idea. He had spent years leading Americans in a fight for independence from a monarchy. He would not see that victory end with America creating a king of its own. He understood that the cause of the revolution was greater than any one man. His example reminds us that power can be offered, earned, or taken. But character determines whether we use it for ourselves or remain faithful to something greater.
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7: The already as well as the not yet is part of the promise of the harvest. That already we are enjoying the portions of the field that are already ripe. That God is doing something in and through us by assuring us of what is to come. And if I believe that, if I understand that God is saying, I want you to know there is an already reality. That because of my assurances of what I shall accomplish, you can rejoice already in what will come.
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0: Today's lesson, Pastor Brian continues his message from Matthew 13 and the parable of the sower. As a follower of Christ, this parable provides comfort in acknowledging that while evil will have its day, God will have the final say. You can find this lesson and many others when you visit unlimitedgrace.com. And while you're there, look for Pastor Brian's book, Unlimited Grace. Dr. Chapel reminds us of the power and mercy of God's grace that motivates and inspires us to serve our Heavenly Father. Let's hear now from Dr. Brian Chapel as he shares the second half of the lesson, The Parables of the King.
1: In Matthew 13, Jesus is speaking to disciples who may be struggling to understand, what kind of a kingdom is this? This Jesus has come, the long prophesied Messiah, the line of David, the Davidic king is here. The angels announced him. He has said his kingdom has come. But he's just an obscure rabbi with a bunch of ragtag disciples, fishermen, carpenters. What kind of a kingdom is this? And to answer the question, in Matthew 13, Jesus begins to tell a series of parables that pull back the veil to say, what kind of a kingdom is this? We can't look at all of them, but a key one is in verse 24. Matthew 13 and verse 24, Jesus put another parable before them saying, the kingdom of heaven may be compared to a man who sowed good seed in his field, but while his men were sleeping, his enemy came and sowed seeds among the wheat and went away. So when the plants came up and bore grain, then the weeds appeared also. And the servants of the master of the house came and said to him, Master, did you not sow good seed in your field? How then does it have weeds? He said to them, an enemy has done this. So the servants said to him, then do you want us to go and gather them? But he said, no, lest in gathering the weeds, you root up the wheat along with them. Let both grow together until the harvest. At the harvest time, I will tell the reapers, gather the weeds first and bind them in bundles to be burned. But gather the wheat into my barn. What do you take away from the parable of the wheat and the weeds? One just easy takeaway is the weeds will not last forever. They are here. That's real. But the weeds will not last forever. Evil may have its day. God will have the final say. He will reap his harvest. Until then, the weeds may threaten to choke, but they will not overcome. The farmer has his harvest, and he will ultimately bring in the sheaves that are the great expression of his own heart. How will that happen? Well, we don't have to guess again. John the Apostle in the book of Revelation talks about the harvest. I heard a loud voice from heaven saying, behold, the dwelling place of God is with man. He will dwell with them, and they will be his people, and God himself will be with them as their God. He will wipe away every tear from their eyes, and death shall be no more. Neither shall there be mourning, nor crying, nor pain anymore, for the former things have passed away. There will be no night there, or pain, or fears, or crying again. And that's the harvest. And he says what that means. He who is seated on the throne said, behold, I am making all things new. The one who conquers will have this heritage. I will be his God, and he will be my son. It's not true of everybody, for the cowardly, the faithless, the detestable, the murderers, the adulterers, Sorcerers, idolaters, liars, their portion will be in the lake that burns with fire and sulfur, which is the second death. The weeds don't last forever. But neither does the Alzheimer's, nor the hatred, nor the oppression, nor the wheelchairs, nor the leukemia, or the family tensions, the struggles we have with one another or with ourselves. The weeds don't last forever. That is the promise. There is a harvest when the world changes and all things are made new. For those who've said, I need something more than this world. And I'm being given an opportunity to turn to the one who makes all things new, including the sin and the wickedness of my own heart. I have the opportunity to turn to him and to know by his precious blood it can be washed away. And not just for the moment, but for eternity. And what that means is not just that the weeds do not last forever, but that ultimately the best is yet to come. This is not the final chapter. This is not the end of the story, as wonderful as the music was. The best is yet to come. You know, preachers love to tell the story. It's an old story. About the woman who, before her funeral, asks to be buried with a fork in her hand. You know the story. Why do you want to be buried with a fork in your hand? Well, because at all our family meals, when we've had the great meal, we say, hold on to your fork, because the best is yet to come. And she wanted that witness. But it's a little bit off in some ways, because it's just putting the blessing down the road. It's just the pie in the sky by and by. But the already, as well as the not yet, is part of the promise of the harvest. That already we are enjoying the portions of the field that are already ripe. That God is doing something in and through us by assuring us of what is to come. And if I believe that, if I understand that God is saying, I want you to know there is an already reality. That because of my assurances of what I shall accomplish, you can rejoice already in what will come. This time of year, a few of us in the room, and Kathy and I, remember a very different harvest time. When a young woman in our community was doing what a lot of farm kids do, what I did growing up, riding on the fender of the tractor as your dad is involved in the harvest. And she was riding on the fender of the tractor with her dad, and the crop was high, so he didn't see the ditch. And when he hit the ditch, he knocked her from the fender and she was killed. After the funeral, as in so many rural parts of the country, we had the carry-in dinner to the family's home, and we were eating, adults in one part of the room and little kids in another part of the room. And the kids were watching TV and the adults in their conversation. At some point, it was the era of the Just Say No to Drugs ad campaign. And an ad came on the TV. And it showed a young woman kind of being drawn into drug life through kind of the seedy experience of the streets. And that didn't get our attention. What got our attention was the young woman that was being portrayed in the ad looked almost exactly like the young woman we had just buried. And when everyone saw that, there was a kind of collective gasp across the room. And then the woman, the mother of the young woman, seeing the screen and what was being threatened, all this evil of the world that could come upon that young woman, instead recognized what her promise was. And she rose from the table and she shook her finger at the TV screen and she said, but you can't touch my little girl. She is safe with Jesus. And it was the eternal reality eroding into the present in the moment of grief and deep pain, saying, but I will claim the already, even though it's not fully yet my experience. I'm already, says the Apostle Paul, seated in heavenly places. I'm already resurrected. I'm already united to Christ. There are an assurance of what God has said to his people by the work of his Son that you and I could not accomplish, that is so sure, working beyond our limitations and our griefs and our lusts and our sin and our weakness, that nonetheless we are able to live in the heavenly reality even though we're not there yet. And because it is so precious and so affecting of this present world with all of its weeds about us, Jesus tries to help us understand it's worth his kingdom. It's worth even the price of sacrifice because it's so good. The Apostle Paul said, I consider that our afflictions are not worth comparing with the glory that shall be revealed in us. But Jesus just says it so much more to our experience. As he says in verse 44, the kingdom of heaven is like a treasure hidden in a field, which a man found and covered it up. Then in his joy, he goes and sells all that he has and buys the field. I don't know what the treasure was, if it was gems or a vein of gold or pirate doubloons. I don't know what a doubloon is, but it must be something good, you know. And I don't even know about the ethics of covering it up and, you know, selling it. But I get the point that when you get just a taste, just a glimpse of how precious is the kingdom of God, you know, everything else dims in comparison. You're willing to sacrifice everything for that. You know, the holiday time of year that we're approaching, for me, growing up, that always meant that we would go to West Tennessee and we would spend Thanksgiving at my grandparents. And we would come the night before, which means when you woke up as a kid in the morning, you know, in those upper bedrooms, the smell from the kitchen would just be rising up, you know, and oh, it's heavenly, you know, but it was also a magnet, you know, you get brought down the stairs to see what's cooking. And it, you know, you just got to have some. Grandma, can I have some? Can I have some? No, you can't. This is for later. But my grandmother would take a little twist of the dough off the breakfast rolls and she would say, you can have this for now. Oh, my. The tangy, cinnamon, sweet heaven. And it was so, just a taste, but it was so good to do any, you'd even take a bath if you had to be able to be at the meal. You wash behind your ears, you'd put on your, whatever you had to do, you'd want to get the rest. And here we are being told, if you get just a taste, just a glimpse of what the heavenly good, it's worth anything.
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1: Grandma, can I have some? Can I have some? No, you can't. This is for later. But my grandmother would take a little twist of the dough off the breakfast rolls, and she would say, you can have this for now. Oh, my. The tangy, cinnamon, sweet heaven. And it was so, just a taste, but it was so good. You would do any, you'd even take a bath if you had to be able to be at the meal. You wash behind your ears, you'd put on your, whatever you had to do, you'd want to get the rest. And here we are being told, if you get just a taste, just a glimpse of what the heavenly good, it's worth anything. And we get the taste in different ways. I'm going to be a little bit obscure here for a reason. A few weeks ago when my back was bothering me, and I told you I wasn't going to go to the back, but I was going to be here with the prayer team. Prayed with people. We love doing that. And as the line diminished, there was a man who was just kind of waiting to talk only to me. And sometimes when that happens, I focus on other people because, you know, I need to focus with him. But finally, I kind of looked, and first I didn't, and then I did recognize. A man I hadn't seen for years. Looked in many ways quite different, but I did recognize him. He was a man earlier in my career had betrayed me and my family terribly. And I was thinking, he sat in this church through an entire worship service and sermon. And now he's waited in this line to the very end to talk to me. And it was instinctive, I think, that I just kind of threw my arms around him and hugged him. And I'm glad it was instinctive because I thought about it a little bit. I might have punched him in the nose, you know. And I will tell you, as good as it was to embrace someone who has hurt you so bad and to say, God, what did you do in me that my heart actually rejoices to do this? I mean, this is not of me. This is something of the Spirit that I'm tasting, that I know is part of the heavenly kingdom that I don't know yet. Because I will tell you, later in the afternoon when I remembered a few more things, I just got mad again. But this is what I know. Jesus will not get mad again. His embrace is eternal. And what was instinctive in me is his nature. And it is eternal promise. As we get taste of that heavenly reality here, we begin to say, I don't fully understand, I don't fully grasp, but listen, it's better than anything else this world has to offer. And so we want that reality, and that's what's being promised, and ultimately we are being told, that means this thing that Jesus is offering, it's more precious than anything. And Jesus just says it so clearly. Verse 45, again, the kingdom of heaven is like a merchant in search of fine pearls, who on finding one pearl of great value went and sold all that he had and bought it. Jesus' kingdom is ripening, and it's not all ripe yet. But when we get just a taste of, just a little bit of it, we say, it's so good. I want more of that. I want to secure that. And the way in which it is being secured is not by the work of our hands, but by the work of the one who seeded the harvest. And we trust him. And we even endure the weeds, knowing that our roots are being so intertwined with theirs that what God has brought to us by the knowledge of his son and the beauties of heaven that are not yet but already being experienced to some degree, that what we're experiencing as people's lives intertwined with ours, they get to begin to experience too. So God is not pulling us up too soon or them up too soon, so that we grow in the reality of the kingdom of God. A couple of weeks ago, I came home from one of my travels on a Saturday night, having to preach the next morning. And I was kind of buoyed up because I got off the plane and walked down the concourse. And as I came out, there was this huge crowd waiting with signs, welcome home, and lights and bands and bagpipes. And I mean, it was fantastic. And it wasn't for me at all. You know, it was one of the honor flights. You know, coming back from Washington, D.C. with veterans. And, you know, I watched the veterans, most of the Vietnam-era vets, kind of go through the gauntlet of cheering people, many in wheelchairs, high-fiving people as they were wheeled down. And, you know, I just joined the crowd, and this is so good. And when I got home, it was on the news. And one of the commentators said, these are veterans receiving the welcome now that they did not get the first time they came home. And I thought, maybe true for my heart's sake to remember. that I will in the already say, oh, it's not all the cheers I want. It's not all the goodness that I want. It's not everything that I want. But there will be a day when 10,000 times 10,000 angels will hail the Savior for the redemption of my soul. And as I'm basking in the glory of the one who has redeemed me and my body and my loved ones forever, something's going to happen. And I'm going to look across the crowd and I'm going to see others are being cheered. I'm going to look down at the one coming in the wheelchair and limping on. I say, that was my neighbor. Look, there's my brother. There's my sister. There's the boss I was so mad at. There's the people who treat me so badly, but somehow my roots were being tangled up with theirs in such a way that God was not just growing the wheat, he was changing the weeds into wheat in his time and his way and by the witness of people that we had no idea. And the angels were cheering. Let me tell you something, you're going to turn around and you're going to cheer too. Praise God that he is working his will in his time and his way. And we praise God that he is the God of the harvest and it's achievable because he is the King.
3: Hello, friends. This is Pastor Brian. Thank you so much for listening today. I know that right now there are many within the sound of my voice who may be suffering under serious trials. Maybe your trial is a physical illness, or maybe it's a mental or emotional trial from loss or fear or anger that afflicts you with depression or anxiety. Whatever it is, God sees, God hears, and God knows. So right now, I'm going to pray for you. And we're going to trust God to do a work in your mind, your heart, and your body by the power of his Holy Spirit. Heavenly Father, when your Son was on this earth, he pointed to the flowers of the field and said that you make them beautiful even when they do not last very long. He reminded us that you care for the birds of the air even though they cannot care for themselves, and that you love us far more than they. And the greatest evidence of your wisdom, power, and love is that you sent Jesus to live and die for each of us. Father, if you care so much for the flowers of the field, the birds of the air, and the eternity of our souls, please let us rest in the assurance of your holy, wise, and powerful will for what is best in our lives. We know the will of God will never take us where the grace of God will not keep us. So heal, strengthen, and forgive as you know is best. Then we will be truly blessed and find the rest of mind, body, and heart that you promise for all who love you. We pray this in Jesus' name. Amen.
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8: Very, very interesting time we live in. And the interesting time we live in is people, man, in some cases, in some avenues, have forgotten or have maybe thought it irrelevant, had as maybe thought it ain't real themselves. I don't know the motivation behind people's position. Even in the gospel music tradition now, I'm not hearing a lot of gospel songs. I'm hearing a lot of encouraging songs. I'm hearing a lot of worship songs. I'm hearing a lot of victory songs, which are good, I'm not coming against that. I'm not hearing a lot of gospel songs. So in the midst of victory and encouragement and worship and praise, all of that's biblical, all of that's good, but also the blessed hope, if not rehearsed, can sometimes lose the church's perspective on what is the ultimate goal of the saint. The ultimate goal of the saint is not to get me out all of my dilemmas here. That's victory. That's what God has promised to do. But that's not the ultimate goal. Are you hearing me? When I was a boy, there are a few messages that I heard all the time. And watch this. Beyond the denomination, other denominations, there were some things that you heard all of the time. The cross, the blood, and he's coming back. The cross, the blood, and he's coming back. The resurrection. There were things rehearsed, not just from the pulpit, also from the lips of the saints. They would say, I want to be ready. I want to be ready. I want to be ready to walk in Jerusalem just like John. They would sing songs like that. They were singing songs like, what do you want the Lord to say? I want to hear him say, well done, good and faithful servant. Enter in the joy. Just a little time to stay here. Just a little time to wait. Y'all don't know that song. Just a little time of labor. Y'all remember that song? in the, yes. There were songs that gave us the vision of a better day, a better time. When things were harder, we looked for a better day. Now things are more comfortable. We want to stay down here and enjoy. Now, I'm not saying I want to die tomorrow. That's not what this message is about. But there's a mandate to remind the saints of the blessed hope. When you go to the movie theater to watch a movie, before the movie starts, you are shown previews of movies that are not yet in theaters to be seen. The one thing you will notice about a preview is it gives you a clip, a highlight of a scene or two. The objective is to inform you and excite you of this movie that will be coming out in the future. The preview may last 2 or 3 minutes, but it gives you an idea, an excitement about the future movie. Many times at the end of the preview, you will hear the phrase, coming soon to a theater near you. The movie is already created. They just give you a clip and saying it's coming soon to a theater near you. Just tell your neighbor, Jesus is coming soon to a theater near you. Jesus Christ is coming back to this earth one day. And the book of Revelation records the clips, the previews of what and how it will look like when the end of time is revealed. I don't know how many of you here today ever think about retirement. A time when you can begin to cease from working and be compensated, not from the accumulated time and money that you have saved and put away. There was a time where employers would provide a pension to their employees. If that employee spent a significant time and years working for the company, pensions were given to the employee. Now, pensions are a thing of the past. And now employers are offered what is called defined contributions. This is known as 401k plans, IRAs, Roth IRAs, or variations of those. It is up to the employee to discipline his or herself to save for retirement themselves. Now, many people take the position of just getting through the day and not worrying about tomorrow. But listen at this. Retirement is not about the next day. Say that. Retirement is not about the next day. Retirement is being able to pay yourself when you are not able to work anymore. Retirement is being able to pay yourself when you are not able to work anymore. And the only way to pay yourself in retirement is by planning and saving today. Planning and saving today. planning and saving today. The Bible says, don't worry about tomorrow. Retirement is not about tomorrow. Retirement is being able to pay yourself when you are not able to work. The difference. The second coming of Jesus Christ is God's retirement plan for the saints. It is God's retirement plan for the believer. It is being able to rest from your labor and the cares of this life. It is seeing Jesus and living with Jesus for eternity. Hallelujah. Hallelujah. It is seeing Jesus and living with Jesus for eternity. So can you say that? God's retirement plan is seeing Jesus and living for Jesus for eternity. Now, the book of Revelation, the disclaimer is the book of Revelation is both epistle and prophecy. It is the letter written to Asia, to the churches of Asia Minor, the seven churches that they talk about, chapter 2, chapter 3, I believe, of Revelation, lets you know that those seven churches are a complete description of every local Christian church that you will come across. So those seven churches had different challenges. So John, who was exiled to the island of Patmos, we think, and as it is written, John was there by himself on this island by himself, and he had a revelation. He said, "I was in the spirit on the Lord's day," and there was revealed to John Jesus' revelation. So it is not John's revelation. It is Jesus' revelation. Amen. You find that in chapter 1. The revelation of Jesus Christ, which John wrote. It is not John's revelation. It is the revelation of Jesus Christ. You all hear that? So it is a book of prophecy. Now, the good thing about prophecy is that when God speaks, it is a prophetic word because it doesn't come from the mind of the vessel. It comes from the mouth of God, spoken through the person chosen to speak it. Because God is forever in the present tense. Can you say that? God is forever in the present tense. Did you all really understand about I am that I am? I think I went over that a few weeks ago. He is not in the past. He is not in the future. He is not in the present. God is always who he is. God does not age. He does not get old. He does not get tired. He is not forgetful. You can't get anything by him. Surprise is not in God's vocabulary. Now, you have to be theologically astute to understand some of the words in the Bible. Because after the evilness of man, the Bible says, and I don't remember exactly what part of Genesis it is, but it says, and God repented that he ever made man. Now, you would think that God is saying, I'm sorry I ever made man. You have to understand who God is. You have to understand the context of what's saying. What he was saying is, the intentions I had for man, man did not take the intentions I had for him. But I've got a better way, or I've got another way, not a better way, another way, that my plan will come to part. But it's kind of like they didn't take the direct route, so they'll take the scenic route. Kind of like Egypt in the wilderness. They could have gotten to their destination in 2 weeks, and it takes 40 years for a two-week journey. So when it says it repented, man, God was not surprised, but the intentions of man was not taken. Man could have had a better way of living, but we chose evil. Isaiah 46, 8 and 10 tells you something about God. Remember this and show yourselves men. Recall to mind, O ye transgressors, remember the former things of old. For I am God, and there is no other. I am God, and there is none like me. You hear that? I am God, and there is no other. I am God, and there is none like me. God is declaring, I'm the only one of my kind. And he says, I'm the only one, verse 10, declaring the end from the beginning and from ancient times, things that are not yet done, saying what? My counsel shall stand and I will do all my pleasure. In other words, he's saying, in the ancient time, I've already completed things that you don't even see yet. I've already completed things that you are not even able to see yet. So that means no part of God's will and plans can be canceled by man. All of God's plans and purposes will come to pass. The word surprise is not in God's vocabulary. Put that last bullet part up there. I want you all to read that. No part of God's plan. Let's read that. Go read that. All of God's plans and purposes will come to pass. Revelations 22 and 18 says, for I testify to everyone who hears the words of the prophecy of this book. If anyone adds to these things, God will what? Add to him the plagues that are written in this book. If anyone takes away from the words of the book of this prophecy, God shall what? Take away his part from the book of life, from the holy city, and from the things which are written in this book. So we accept this book of prophecy by faith, even if there are things in this book that you don't understand. Jesus is coming back and we do not know when. So it is our responsibility to be ready when he comes back for his people. Let's say amen. Now, I want to take you to Matthew 24. Matthew 24, the 27th verse. Are you all with me? I hope we don't have the mentality like some of you all. You just borrow from your 401k, borrow from your 401k. When you get 67 years old, there won't be anything in there because you didn't sacrifice. Don't be like, you know, I'm just worried about down here. I don't care about all that. Well, you better care about all that. Let's look at verse 27 of Matthew 24. It says, "For as the lightning comes from the east and flashes to the west, so also will the coming of the Son of Man be. For wherever the carcass is, there the eagles will be gathered together." He is saying that my coming will be evident. My coming will be like no other worldwide event. You think COVID was bad? The coming of Jesus is going to be like nothing else. He says, "For wherever the carcass is, there the eagles will be." What he is saying is, now some translations translate a buzzard, or they translate a raven, because of certain birds like dead things. So what it's saying is, let a wild animal die in the forest. It won't be too much long where the smell of that will attract certain birds, and they'll circle, and then after they circle, they will land and start feasting. So if you are really in tune to the Lord Jesus Christ, there's some things circling. There's some things circling that points to the coming of the Lord. Verse 29, "Immediately after the tribulation of those days, the sun will be darkened." Now, Jesus talks about the 1,000-year tribulation time, and I'm not going to get into all of that. There will be 1,000 years where Satan will be unleashed, and there will be turmoil, and the Antichrist will come up. Now, remember, the Antichrist is a spirit. Paul's epistles, one of them said, even the spirit of Antichrist is already here. The spirit is already here. The spirit is already here. But when you read Revelation, I think it's the 13th chapter or the 14th chapter, it talks about two beasts from the ground and one from the sea. The two beasts represents in that prophecy, it represents a false prophet or a false preacher and a political leader. The political leader will rise up. The false prophet will endorse the political leader to be the government rule. And because he's a false prophet from the demonic, this false prophet won't preach the Christ of the Bible. They will push the agenda of the one world system. "Immediately after the tribulation of those days, the sun will be darkened and the moon will not give its light." Now, so this is after the reign of the demon and evil. This is after. This is Jesus said when he said, "Okay, it's time for me to bring calmation." Immediately after the tribulation of those days, the sun will be darkened and the moon will not give its light. The stars will fall from heaven and the powers of the heavens will be shaken. Then the sign of the Son of Man will appear in heaven, and then all the tribes of the earth will mourn, and they will see the Son of Man coming on the clouds of heaven with power and great glory, and he will send his angels with a great sound of a trumpet. Thessalonians said, the Lord will come with a shout, the sound of a trumpet. In other words, that shofar that I play every now and then, there's going to be angels blowing the shofar because the king is coming. You haven't seen a processional. You haven't seen the entry of a king. Jesus said, this ain't going to be done in a corner.
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13: Near the end of the Revolutionary War, George Washington received a letter from one of his own officers. Colonel Louis Nicola suggested that America might be better served by a monarchy, with Washington himself as king. Washington firmly rejected the idea. He had spent years leading Americans in a fight for independence from a monarchy. He would not see that victory end with America creating a king of its own.
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14: With SRN News, I'm Bob Agnew in Washington. The Trump administration is launching a new economic campaign against Iran. The move expands the administration's financial pressure campaign as Iran's currency continues to collapse. The Iranian rial has gone down to an historic low against the U.S. dollar, now trading at about 2 million rials per dollar. The dollar has more than doubled against the rial over the past year under tightening American sanctions. And Treasury Secretary Bessent called the campaign an economic D-Day and the greatest financial offensive ever marshaled against an adversary. The Treasury Department is putting protections in place to help families keep more of their Trump account investment returns. Treasury Secretary

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0: This is Ann Graham Lotz with Daily Light for Daily Living. From the time we make the choice to open our eyes and get out of bed in the morning until we make the choice to go back to bed and close our eyes in the evening, our days are filled with a series of choices. We choose where we go, what we do, what we believe, how we behave, our own lives, reputations, relationships, careers, health, future, and values are shaped by the choices we make. The choice to lie or to tell the truth, to seek vengeance or to forgive, to ignore God or to acknowledge God determines the type of person we are. 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Can you say with the psalmist in Psalm 119, verse 30, I have chosen the way of truth, your judgments I have laid before me? Without question, the most important choice you will ever make involves your attitude toward God and your relationship with Him. So, choose the way of truth. This is Ann Graham Lotz.
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11: 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And then, when unhealed illness brings you shame, you're listening to The Common Good.

Happy Monday, friends. Welcome to this hour of the Common Good. My name is Brian Fromm. Great to have you with me on a Monday afternoon, a beautiful day out there in the Chicagoland area where I live. I'm sure it is up in Detroit as well, whether you're listening to us on AM 1160, Hope for Your Life in Chicago, Faith Talk 1500 and 101.5 FM in Detroit, or you're on the podcast sometime in the future. However it is that you're listening, we are glad that you are with us today. And yeah, it's a big day in my house as my son starts college, actual school today, actual classes. It's been a week full of orientation fun, and now it's actual classes. I'll talk more about that in a little bit. My daughter.

0: daughter starts her senior year of high school today, up early for a sunrise kind of kickoff to the school year. And if she's up early, that means I'm up early. Your boy was at the 5 o'clock alarm today. Tip of the cap to those of you who regularly get up at 5 o'clock. I consider myself an early riser, but man, not that early. And I was just like, no, thank you. But, there you go. There you go. So yeah, you know, a really sad story out of Wisconsin. I'm sorry to start the hour here, but I've just been reading a lot about it and just kind of, you know, your algorithm and your feed of your Facebook or your Instagram just starts popping up the same story over and over again. And this was the story of that high school football quarterback, and not a lot of details have come out, but he got injured in a game on Friday night and died. He died playing high school football. I would guess many more details will come out, but this kid was kind of a star quarterback. And you can Google it. It's everyone. I don't want to guess because, like I said, they've withheld saying what actually killed him, but he got, you know, in the course of the game, ended up going down and stretchered off and died. That is almost unfathomable because we know that football is a rough sport, right? But my kid played football. You worry about things like concussions, and you worry about things like ACL injuries, and you worry about things like broken bones. You don't think you're going to send your kid out there and he's going to die. Man, my heart goes out not just to that school, but to that family up in Wisconsin who's going through this. This is heartbreaking and tragic and all of those things. It reminds us, sadly, of just the uncertainty of life. Like, this kid put on his pads and went out with his buddies, and it was just going to be a football game. Again, we know that football can be dangerous, but not that sort of dangerous. And, man, life can just turn on a dime, right? Life can just change in no time. And I just, my heart hurts for this family, for these friends. Like, how do you recover from that? How do you move on from that? Not even move on, but like, how do you even process that? It's just so tragic. So keep that family in your prayers. And just remember, guys, there's nothing guaranteed in life. There's nothing that is guaranteed. There's tomorrow is not guaranteed to us or to our kids, sadly. Live with urgency, because thankfully, the brevity of this life is not the end of the story. It's not how it ends. But Jesus Christ came and lived and died and ultimately defeating sin and death, 1 Corinthians tells us. And because of that, we have hope. We have hope that we can endure and we can push forward. So prayers for that community, for that family, and hold your loved ones tight, my friends. There's a tenuous nature to this world that is just hard to process. That's all. It's hard to process. So yesterday in church, the pastor of our church, I am the campus pastor of the Compass Church, the campus in Hinsdale. And there's six campuses and kind of centralized preaching. And yesterday, the message was about serving, right? Like, we are supposed to serve. We are called to serve. We are made to serve. But what is it that fuels us to serve? And I thought that was a good thing to think about. What is it that will actually, beyond guilt, beyond the you should serve in your church or serve your neighbors or serve other people, what is it that actually fuels a posture of service, a lifetime of service, an attitude of self-sacrificial service? What is it that actually brings that around. And I think there's a lot of answers to it. There's a lot of benefits to it. But ultimately, and this is where our pastor went with it, but ultimately, the fuel that drives us to serve is thankfulness, is gratitude. It's a thankfulness that he served us, that Jesus served us by going to the cross. We love others because he first loved us. It is a response. We serve others out of a response to the way that Jesus served us. We serve others out of a response to Jesus's service of us. And so the question is not, will you serve others? The real question at the heart of this is, do you understand what Jesus has done for you? Do you understand the sacrifice he made for you? Do you understand what happened for you when you went to the cross? Do you understand that while you were yet a sinner, Christ died for you? That while the wages of sin is death, the free gift of God is eternal life through Jesus Christ our Lord? Are these things that we know? That we know. And as we know them, then do we then respond accordingly? Why do I serve other people? It's because I come to a realization of who Jesus is and what he has done. Think about the famous story of Zacchaeus. It's a little less, not so much about serving, but about generosity. But really all serving is a generosity towards other people. Zacchaeus meets Jesus, is transformed, immediately is generous. In his case, with his resources. But how do I become generous with my time? How do I become more self-sacrificial with my time? It's to dwell on the gospel of Jesus Christ. It's to dwell on the good news of who he is and what he has done for us. And as my thankfulness and awe of that good news grows, then my willingness and desire to serve others grows as well. You want us to be a servant? You want to be someone with a attitude of Philippians chapter 2, where it says, have the same mindset as Christ Jesus, right? In your relationships with one another, have the same mindset of Christ Jesus, one of service and humility. How do we do that? We reflect upon Jesus. We think about Jesus, and then we go and we serve accordingly. I think that's helpful to get that kind of order correct. What is it that fuels me? A thankfulness for the gospel.
1: 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Welcome to a season of beautiful change. Goodbye, yesterday. I'm living in the light of a new day. And the change

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7: Welcome back to The Common Good. My name is Brian Fromm. Great to have you with me today on a Monday afternoon. Man, we're in the 70 degrees, like low 80s. I think we're about to hit the month and a half of perfect weather. Genuinely. Like in Chicago, in Detroit, in the Midwest. Assuming we don't get the same crazy rain we've had. This is like the perfect weather. Now, it couples with going back to school and all of that stuff, but it's not too hot. It's not, you know, it's not humid. It's got that crispness. It is beautiful. And so enjoy it. Go outside. Look up, right? We always say this. Look up and proclaim, this is the day that the Lord has made. Let me rejoice and be glad in it. Don't look down at your phone. Don't be just immersed in your problems and your issues for the day. Look up. Look up and then know that he is good. Know that he is good. Okay. I never knew this. You ready for a surprising kind of fact? Do you know what a good gauge for America's mood is? The sale of ice. The sale of ice. Here you go. You probably don't think of a bag of ice as a barometer of American life. But writer Lauren Larson makes the case that you should. Her feature tracks Ready Ice, the Dallas-based giant that now dominates North America's bagged ice market, and shows how its sales quietly mirror the national mood. Ice sales are a cornucopia of unexpected insights into how Americans hang out, she writes, when people gather, whether it be backyard parties, jobs, sites, birthday splash pads, whatever it is, people need ice. But when they hunker down, perhaps because there's a recession, a pandemic, or whatever else, those numbers sink. This writer, Larson, puts it, there may be no more tangible an indicator of when Americans are and are not having a good time than ice sales figures. Than ice sale figures. Isn't that amazing? Ice as an indicator for how we're doing. And I got to tell you this, there's a bit of bad news in this. Ice sales are going down. They're currently down year over year. And so, but what an, you know, you don't even think about these kind of indicators, but they are something. And so, ice sales, what does it say about us? It says people are gathering less. That's what it means. It means that people are gathering together, less often. And by gathering together less often, that means there's less need of ice. Why would we be gathering together less often? Well, money, national mood, prices of groceries and everything else you need for a party. There could be a million different reasons why, but ice sales. That is fascinating. All right. I told you, speaking of fascinating, that there was something, there was a book review written at Christianity Today that I had to read twice to kind of get my mind around. They reviewed the posthumous book released a couple months ago by Charlie Kirk called Stop in the Name of God, Why Honoring the Sabbath Will Transform Your Life. The person who wrote it, she had kind of a early on working relationship, kind of up, kind of in the same sphere as Charlie Kirk. And she writes about this book. And why do I say it's fascinating? I want to talk quickly about what the book's about. But first, I would say this. She praises the book while at the same time kind of tossing an accusation that a lot of it or some of it was written by AI. That's what I mean by this is fascinating book review. She's like, I'm pretty sure I'm summing up a couple paragraphs here. She goes, basically, I'm pretty sure a bunch of it was written by AI, but I'm still thankful for the book and think you should read it. Like, I think you got to kind of pick a lane there because that's a huge kind of accusation to make. But Stop in the Name of God is not a book she writes that is his normal political rhetoric. She says, in fact, it's a, quote, manifesto against the machine of modern life. It is a call to war against the endless noise and the ceaseless hurry that have slowly robbed you of your joy, your wonder, and your rest. Your joy, your wonder, and your rest. She goes on to say, it's actually a sincere and faithful exhortation to keep the Sabbath and serve the Lord. Among the strongest passages this reviewer writes are Kirk's accounts of the effects of Sabbath keeping in his own life, as well as a pair of chapters exploring 10 reasons for and then 10 against believing that Christians are not merely invited to observe the Sabbath, but are bound to it. So, you know, there's all of that. But the point behind it, I think, is one worthy for all of us to be wrestling with. Whether you believe the Sabbath still needs to be kept or not, I would say not as law, but more as invitation, more as opportunity. We all, though, have to grapple with the, quote, machine of modern life, the endless noise and the ceaseless hurry that robs you of your joy, your wonder, and your rest. Whether you agree with Charlie Kirk in general or you can't stand the, you know, what he stood for, whether you think his theology is right in this book or is off base, we can all agree that the endless noise and hurry do rob us of our joy, our wonder, and our rest. Our joy, our wonder, and our rest. He talks about his repeated dismay over our contemporary lifestyle of endless scrolling and digital noise, that it's so constant that we cannot hear God's voice. His advice is to delete social media apps. But you could go further than that. But I wanted to bring this up. I've never read the book. I didn't even, quite frankly, know the book existed. But as I read the review, I thought it would be kind of a political review. But instead, it's a calling towards greater simplicity, greater structure, greater unplugging. And I think that's a really positive word. So where is the noise of your life robbing you? Where is it robbing you of joy, of wonder, of all of these things? And more importantly, what are you going to do about it? You ever feel like you can't rest because of all the noise? You can't disconnect. Even if you're sitting and watching something or spending time with your family, you're still on your phone or you still have your computer open. I know I feel that way all the time. A call to a war against the endless noise and the ceaseless hurry that have slowly robbed you of your joy, your wonder, and your rest. But friends, I think this might be on the short list of one of the single most important things every one of us is going to need to grapple with going forward. How does technology, artificial intelligence, social media, how do they help me? And where do they hurt me? And where they hurt me, am I willing to back away from them, delete them, get off of them? Will I take seriously the call that is behind the Sabbath, the opportunity that's behind the Sabbath, the call to rest and the call to trust God more than all this other stuff that vies for my time? Coming up next, Randy Alcorn quotes Charles Spurgeon about our focus on heaven. Want to wrestle with that next here on The Common Good. AM 1160, Hope for Your Life in Chicago. Faith Talk 1500 and 101.5 FM in Detroit. My name is Brian Fromm, and you're listening to The Common Good.
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13: Near the end of the Revolutionary War, George Washington received a letter from one of his own officers. Colonel Louis Nicola suggested that America might be better served by a monarchy, with Washington himself as king. Washington firmly rejected the idea. He had spent years leading Americans in a fight for independence from a monarchy. He would not see that victory end with America creating a king of its own. He understood that the cause of the revolution was greater than any one man. His example reminds us that power can be offered, earned, or taken. But character determines whether we use it for ourselves or remain faithful to something greater.
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18: Tonight, expect partly cloudy skies with a low of 58. Tomorrow will bring pleasant conditions with some sunshine peeking through, reaching a high of 79. Tomorrow night will be mostly clear with a low of 58. I'm meteorologist Jason Katarina on Faith Talk 1500 and 101.5 FM, online at faithtalkdetroit.com.
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7: Hey, friends, welcome back to The Common Good. 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If you missed any of our show today, you can always go get the podcast. Like I said earlier, it's a big day in my home. My son, who we dropped off at college last week, he's been having a blast, but hasn't actually started classes until 8 a.m. this morning, 7 a.m. Where I live. He's obviously out in Pennsylvania, so East Coast time. Those of you in Detroit out on there on the East Coast time. And he had the dreaded 8 a.m. class. That's a big one to start your first day ever of college classes with an 8 a.m. class. So here he goes. The journey begins. And my daughter, a senior in high school, started her classwork today, going back to school today. So everything kind of, I know a lot of you are in the same stage of life too. Things are just kind of settling in, and here we go. But with the how fast life moves, right? I've been having a lot of those moments of kind of, reminiscing and almost both thankful and also shaking my fist at how fast life is moving. It highlights just the temporary nature of this world that we live in and the way it moves on us. And I think we struggle with it because we are made for eternity. At a soul level, we are not only made for eternity, but we also know that this is not our home. Scripture tells us over and over again that we are passing through, that this world is not our home, that life is but a mist, and over again, this is not our home. And the question becomes, do I actually have the ability, and does it actually make a difference if I take a mindset that says this is not my home? If I have a mindset that says, I'm going to set my eyes on heaven. I'm going to live as a citizen of heaven. And what difference does that make? Randy Alcorn, he of Eternal Perspective Ministries, he might be the best at having this mindset. And he on Twitter, was it yesterday? A couple days ago, he quoted Charles Spurgeon, the great preacher of preachers. Charles Spurgeon wrote in his classic devotional Morning and Evening, he wrote this, "Christian, meditate much on heaven. It will help thee to press on and to forget the toil of the way." Let me read that again. "Christian, meditate much on heaven. It will help thee to press on and to forget the toil of the way." Alcorn goes on to say, "If we're anticipating life on the new earth, we will not view suffering or death the same, not our death or the death of a loved one." Colossians 3, 2 through 4 says, "Think about the things of heaven, not the things of earth, for you died to this life and your real life is hidden with Christ in God. And when Christ, who is your life, is revealed to the whole world, you will share in all his glory." You will share in all his glory. What is the call here? It's to meditate much on heaven, to think about heaven, to anticipate life on the new earth. Why? Well, one, it sets our direction. It's like when you get in the car and you're going on a trip and you pull out your phone and you type in the address of to where you're heading. It sets your direction and your focus. It gets you going in the right direction. But secondly, it puts into perspective all of the difficulty of the things that we face here on this earth. it kind of puts it all in perspective. Man, cancer and unexplained illness and, dementia and, relationship breakdowns and all of this stuff gets put into perspective as we set our minds on heaven. Think about the things of heaven. As we are able to do that, well, friends, now it sets me up to process and have the right view of things of this world. Suffering and death, our own death imminently, you know, somewhere down the road, but the death of a loved one. You ever been to a Christian funeral that is truly hopeful? That is truly joyous? Because we know where that person is going, what their future is, that it's not the end of the story. It's one of the weird things I get to do funerals in as a pastor, and it's a humbling and it's a nice thing to do. But it also is weird because it is hopeful at a time of great sorrow. Why? Because our focus is not on the things of this earth, but on the things of heaven. For you died to this life and your real life is hidden in Christ. Friends, that's why we can celebrate and why it could be good news. So, where's your eyes focused? This will always be a struggle because we live in the here and now. And you might be like, well, now you're not going to do any good. Well, C.S. Lewis famously said, those who are the most heavenly minded do the most earthly good. Why? Because we have the right perspective. We have the right order. What is one thing you can do to help anchor your mind in heaven? To help you live in light of eternity. What is one thing that you can do? What is one thing that you can do? I think this is a helpful reminder because, well, we each have to kind of process, we each have to process what is this world that we live in and what is truly my home and what difference does that make? Helpful words there from Spurgeon, from Randy Alcorn, and from God's Word. Coming up next, when unhealed illness brings shame. Challenging word here, especially for those struggling with health issues. Going to do that next year on The Common Good.
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13: Near the end of the Revolutionary War, George Washington received a letter from one of his own officers. Colonel Louis Nicola suggested that America might be better served by a monarchy, with Washington himself as king. Washington firmly rejected the idea. He had spent years leading Americans in a fight for independence from a monarchy. He would not see that victory end with America creating a king of its own. He understood that the cause of the revolution was greater than any one man. His example reminds us that power can be offered, earned, or taken. But character determines whether we use it for ourselves or remain faithful to something greater.
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Over at the Gospel Coalition, Rob Edenfield writes a really personal article. That's why I wanted to bring it to you. It's entitled, When Unhealed Illness Brings Shame. Listen to some of this, because some of you, this is going to hit you right where you are. He says, from the moment I was diagnosed with glioblastoma, that's that terrible, terrible brain, aggressive brain cancer, we began to hear stories. Stories of people who had lived 5, 10, even 14 years with the same kind of tumor. The intention was to encourage us that even though the doctors warned that I have a short time left to live, people have long outlived those expectations. As a Christian, as one who sincerely believes that God can and does heal in miraculous ways, I know that the God who worked wonders in the past is still working wonders today. If he wills it, he can heal me. Which leads to the question for those who don't get a miracle. Why does God not will my healing? Oh, haven't we all wrestled with that in our own lives or in the lives of loved ones? Why does God not will my healing? This is where shame comes in. If God can heal, then there must be some reason he doesn't choose to heal me. That's true. However, it's the next assumption that gets us in trouble. If there's a reason God doesn't will my healing, it's because of something wrong with me. My faith is insufficient. My obedience isn't consistent enough. My prayers haven't been sincere, fervent, or regular enough. See, to escape this shame trap, we have to understand what the Bible teaches we can justifiably expect with regard to miracles from God. See, the cynical, overly realistic, jaded side of me knows that for every story of someone living 5+ years with a tumor like mine, the author writes, there are hundreds or even thousands of stories you don't usually hear. Stories of the people who died in the first few months of their diagnosis. We don't hear much about those stories, even though they represent the norm of what to expect. He goes on to say, whenever I hear stories of the exceptional, I'm forced to remember that only exceptional cases get made into stories. By definition, the exceptional cases aren't the norm. Does faith in a wonder-working God change any of that? He writes, I don't think it does. Though we hear stories of God doing amazing things, and though we're told by some to, quote, expect miracles, our experiences more often reflect that of the saints commended for their faith in Hebrews 11:13. These all died in faith, not having received the things promised. Oh, that's. So how does faith in a wonder-working God exist comfortably in a world where his wonder seems conspicuously absent? Should this argue against the God of the Bible? Certainly not. Is the answer found in our own lack of faith? That would neatly shift the responsibility for God's wonders away from God, who is still eager to perform miracles and identify the problem as being in our unbelief. After all, Matthew 13:58, we read of Jesus that he did not do many mighty works there because of their unbelief. But that's a false application of such verses to conclude that if we want a miracle from God, we need to have sufficient faith. Because we elsewhere see Jesus healing those who don't even know they're being healed. So the Bible doesn't make a one-to-one connection between faith and miracles. Miracles, like the sufferings they address, happen according to God's will for his own purposes. We can't quantify this into a system. The principle, he says, I stated earlier, applies here as well. Only exceptional cases get made into stories. The reason the Bible records so many miracles isn't that miracles are or were common. It's the opposite. They were exceptional. When you consider the thousands of years covered in biblical history,
and the many millions of lives that existed during those years, you begin to understand how rare miracles are. They're almost exclusively clustered around the times of Moses, Elijah, and Elisha, and Jesus and his disciples, the author writes. Jesus himself touches on the mystery of the scarcity of miracles in Luke 4:25 through 27. In response to those who expected him to perform miracles on command, he replies, "I tell you, there were many widows in Israel in the days of Elijah when the heavens were shut up 3 years and 6 months, and a great famine came over all the land, and Elijah was sent to none of them, but only to Zarephath, to a woman who was a widow. And there were many lepers in Israel in the time of the prophet Elijah, but none of them were cleansed, only Naaman the Syrian. Many needed food, but only one received provision. Many needed healing, but only one received the miracle." Let's not forget Paul, who prays earnestly for relief from God and yet doesn't receive healing. It isn't faith or boldness or anything on our part that is the power to move God's hand so that he works wonders on our behalf. Rather, as the old hymn confesses, God moves in a mysterious way his wonders to perform. He says, pray for healing, yes, but don't make healing the yardstick by which you measure God's activity in your life. Hear that again. Don't make healing the yardstick. And don't let the absence or delay of healing hang over your head as a cruel judge, condemning your lack of faith. Yet there's more that we need to understand about God's miracles than just that they're rare and that they come only from God's will and not our performance. God's healing miracles are incomplete, right? Lazarus dies again. The lepers eventually die. In a sense, Jesus was delaying the inevitable. But when Jesus healed the sick and suffering, he was giving a sneak peek at the power of the kingdom that he would soon bring. That kingdom is where our true hope lies. And in showing his power to heal, Jesus was calling people to place their hope of full healing in him. Only when these bodies are exchanged for incorruptible ones, and only when death is no more, will healing have truly taken place. He finishes this way. My dad was dying of pancreatic cancer in 2007. Whenever anyone asked him if God was going to heal him, he'd answer, "God is going to heal me either through the doctors, through a miracle, or by bringing me to him in heaven." I pray that each child of God would hold on to that truth. See, friends, God will heal. It's not up to us to determine how and when he'll do so. It's up to us to walk in faith and wait on him. Wait for the Lord. Be strong and let your heart take courage. Wait for the Lord. Man, there is so much in that, because oftentimes people do say, your amount of your faith is what determines God's healing, God's plans. No, we have faith in a God who heals, but we don't presume upon God how and when he will heal. So yes, we're invited to pray for these things. So we pray for them, but we don't use them as a yardstick to whether we have faith or whether God is good. And ultimately, we look towards a kingdom to come, when these things will be no more, when none of these will be our reality. So glad you've been with me this hour on AM 1160, Hope for Your Life in Chicago, Faith Talk 1500 and 101.5 FM in Detroit. My name is Brian Fromm. 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
13: With SRN News, I'm Bob Agnew in Washington. The Trump administration has launched a new economic campaign against Iran. Treasury Secretary Scott Bessent says it will involve punishing other countries that assist Iran in moving its oil and other products to keep the economy alive there. The Iranian rial has collapsed to an historic low against the U.S. dollar, now trading at around 2 million rials per dollar. The dollar has more than doubled against that other currency over the past year under tightening American sanctions. Commercial shipping through the Strait of Hormuz is actually growing, signaling Iran's ability to control the vital waterway may be weakening. Nearly 200 ships crossed the strait last week. That was up from just 40 who managed to make that journey just 2 weeks ago. President Trump said that he would re-implement 50% tariffs on imports from Canada into the U.S. in January, saying the U.S. did not need its neighbor as a trading partner. This is SRN News.
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14: Tonight, expect partly cloudy skies with a low of 58.
7: Tomorrow will bring pleasant conditions with some sunshine peeking through, reaching a high of 79. Tomorrow night will be mostly clear with a low of 58. I'm meteorologist Jason Katerina on Faith Talk 1500 and 101.5 FM, online at

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2: 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Both Abraham and Rahab are great illustrations of sacrificial faith because they valued their faith in God above everything else. 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For Rahab, it was her own life. Their obedience in the face of such great sacrifice proved the genuineness of their faith. You see, the acid test of your faith is whether it produces obedience. 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I pray that you're rejoicing in the confidence that your faith is real. This is John MacArthur, looking forward to bringing you more Portraits of Grace.
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A beautiful day out there. It's like starting to feel a little fallish, just a little bit. From all the rain that we've had the last month, I hadn't mowed my lawn in like 3 weeks. And I got it done this weekend, and it was a battle. It was a war because it had grown so much because of the rain and the time. I had to put it up to like the highest setting on my push mower, and I got through it. I'm going to need to mow it another like 2 or 3 days just to keep that thing going. But, it defeated it is the right word. I love mowing the lawn though. It's kind of, I've always loved doing it. And so being able to knock that out this weekend was, and I cut down like a bush too. It's huge bush in our backyard. I felt very constructive. We'll put it there. We felt constructive. So, but now the fall is coming upon us. Hopefully we have some drier weather.

0: weather, but just cooler. It's that time of year. Take it at nighttime or in the morning. You're like, I got to put on a hooded sweatshirt. I've always said my favorite weather of the year is when I can go shorts, sandals, t-shirt, hoodie. There it is. It's a little coolness in the air, but, and that is just around the corner. You can keep your pumpkin spice. I hear all that pumpkin stuff coming. I hate pumpkin stuff. I'm gonna die on that hill, but kind of fallish weather, all that coming. Back to school's here, and there you go. But speaking of back to school, in my family today, this is a big day. If you listen to the show, you know that last week, my wife and I took our son, Jackson, our middle child, to college. So he's a freshman at college, took him to Grove City College outside of Pittsburgh, Pennsylvania. And, you know, he had to move in on Wednesday. But since Wednesday, it's been all like orientation stuff. Fun side. It's almost like being at camp. Got all these activities planned, getting to know new people, getting to meet new people, all of this. It's a ton of fun. Very little sleep. But today, he actually starts college. Like, sent us a selfie for on his way to his 8 a.m. class. His very first class. You remember college and those first classes, just syllabus day. And, you know, but it's a huge step into the college life, into the college world he goes. Actual classes, actual studying, actual syllabus, actually needing to go find where your class is, figure out your own schedule, all of these things. He is doing that today. So, and then also my youngest daughter, Emily, got up early today because they did a special sunrise thing at her school. She's at Wheaton Academy, and she is a senior. So she's starting her senior. She got up today, and it was the first day of her senior year. So we had first day of college, freshman year, and first day of senior year of high school, both on the same day. And so, a big day, a day of firsts for us. It always reminds you as the adult in the house, you just kind of go on with your life. It just kind of keeps going. And, but our kids are experiencing new things. So a day of firsts. I'm praying for my kids today. It's a big day. Senior year of high school, freshman year of college. My oldest daughter is preparing in another week and a half to head off to Tunisia for 9 months. It's a lot. It's a lot. And it reminds me of this. You probably think I'm going to tell you to live in the present. It's good advice, but, you know, not right now. It's instead this, and it's very biblical. Our God is a God who does new things, isn't he? He does new things, things that are unexpected, things we didn't see coming. God is redeeming. God is transforming. God is creating. And he's doing new things in our lives and in our families. And God is a God of new things. And that's important for so many reasons, but one of them is if you are mired, if you are mired in, you know, a season that is difficult, that is a struggle, that seems to be directionless, if you're mired in that, know that God is a God of new things. He is doing new things. And so you can trust him. You can keep on following him. You can keep praying. You can keep trying things. You can keep moving in new directions. You're a new creation. The old is gone and the new has come. The struggles of today don't need to be the struggles of tomorrow. The disappointments of today don't need to be the disappointments of tomorrow. The feeling stuck today doesn't need to be stuck tomorrow. What, you know, tomorrow is a new day, and we serve a God who does new things. Man, but it can become really easy to lose that expectation. You know, when you're younger, your school year start and school years end and new things. Yes, it can be easy to remember that, yeah, things change. But as you get older, we can lose that expectation. Friends, whether you're 20, you're 50, or you're 80, God is still at work, birthing new things, bringing about transformation, healing. So put yourself out there. Have an expectation that God is doing new things. Expect him to. And then when he does, give him all the praise. So many times in scripture, over and over again, and in our own lives and the lives of people we know, in our churches and in our families, we see God doing new things, bringing about new things. Always at work. See, he's the constant. Always at work. He hasn't forgotten about you. Going, oh, I've moved on to, you know, to this person or to this problem or that. No. God's big enough that he's at work in all of our lives. And so, friends, practically what this means is expect him to be at work. Know that he is good. Know that he is doing new things. Know that no matter your struggles or your shame, in Christ you are a new creation. That when we confess our sins, he's faithful and just to forgive our sins and purify us, cleanse us, do a new thing, cleanse us from all unrighteousness. All of this is good news, friends. You're not defined by your past. You have a future. And God is still redeeming, transforming, creating new things. And because of that, we can live with expectation and we can live with hope. Coming up next, one of the most well-known worship leaders of the last couple decades, Matt Redman, talks about the nature of worship songs. I want to share a little bit of what he said and wrestle with it next year on The Common Good.
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11: 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You can always get our podcast wherever it is you get your podcast. Grateful to those of you who do that. Okay, worship songs. A lot of you went to church yesterday and you sang songs. Or one of the presets when you're not listening to The Common Good is you know, worship music. Worship music is all around us. But specifically in church, think about the songs that you sang yesterday. And a lot of times we judge our songs by how they sound. Were they easy to sing? Were they fast or slow? Were they... rightfully so, worthy of kind of, you know, categorizing them or judging them in that way. But I think one of the most important questions we can ask with our worship songs is this. Are they about God or about me? Do they point us to God or to us? And an argument could be made that both kinds of songs are needed, but which one's primary? Which one is primary? Matt Redman, well-known worship leader from the last decade or two, he lays his cards on the table in this interview with this title. Worship songs need to point us to God, not to ourselves. Let me just read some of this. I'm also going to lay my cards on the table. I couldn't agree with him more. But as I read this, I want you to ask yourself, is he right? What does this mean for worship? What are the songs I sang yesterday? Let me read this. I'm chosen, not forsaken. Fear doesn't stand a chance when I stand in your love. I know breakthrough is coming. By faith, I see a miracle. They're anthems of hope, resilience, identity. And chances are you've sung them on a Sunday morning more than once. But here's the question. Are these songs worship or just theological self-help to a pad loop? For Matt Redman, one of the most respected worship leaders and songwriters of the modern era, there's a crucial distinction to make. There's nothing inherently wrong with telling the story, he says, but there's a beautiful dynamic that happens in worship where you tell the story and then you respond to it. That response is what Redman calls the, quote, chapel moment in a song. It's the pivot from narrative to prayer, from observation to awe. I don't want my songs just to be a classroom. I want them to be a chapel too, he says. This is the difference between horizontal and vertical worship. One describes God to each other. The other speaks directly to him. And while both have a place, Redman says something vital is lost when churches drift too far into horizontal territory, especially during corporate worship. He says the job of a worship song can be to lead you back into wonder, to take that universal theme, express it in a unique way, and help you find a new angle into it. So it's not just information, it's revelation. The difference isn't just lyrical. It's theological. Horizontal songs tend to linger in what Redman calls reenactment, simply telling the story of what happened. But the best worship songs move into realization, what that story means for us today, and anticipation, what it points to in the future. Redman says the most powerful songs hit all three. They remind you there was a Savior who was born. Then they say he can actually be born in you. And then they look ahead. He's coming again. This is where vertical worship becomes essential. It's not just a stylistic choice. It's a spiritual one. Without it, Redman warns, we risk worshiping the idea of God rather than God himself. In worship, we need to sing both sides, he says. Not just the peace of the Lord, but the power. Not just the mercy, but the majesty. For Redman, those contrasts are the heart of worship and of the gospel. He's the God who thunders and whispers, the one who terrifies and befriends, the king whose footstool is the earth, and yet he knelt down and washed the feet of his disciples. If our songs don't reflect that mystery, then we're missing the point, right? If you only sing about the imminence without the transcendence, the imminence doesn't feel as special anyway. The wonder of the friendship is the fact that he is to be feared and yet wants friendship with us. That's when the little explosion goes off in your soul. Redman's goal isn't just to write songs that teach. It's to write songs that pull people into that moment of awe, where theology meets doxology, where truth becomes praise, where the story of God becomes an encounter with him. He says, I want my songs not just to be a classroom. I want that space where you can respond, where you can tell God what you think about that, where you can say thank you, where you can bring praise in reply to what you've heard. And that's the heart of vertical worship, not just describing what God has done, but directing your response to him in real time. It's the difference between talking about love and saying, I love you. So next time you find yourself in church, staring up at the lyrics on the screen, ask yourself this. Are we just singing about God? Or are we talking to him? Are we just talking about our own experiences? Or are we singing about his transcendent truth? Lean in. See, that's what worship is for. We're preaching to each other and to ourselves this good news of the gospel, this transcendence of the gospel. And my friends, it is fantastic news, amazing news. So our songs need not be about ourselves. That's when I start to get so uncomfortable and frustrated with worship songs. When they primarily talk about us, me, I, even we. No, no. Much of our songs need to be you. You, Lord. You. You are good. You are faithful. You are the one that can be trusted. You are the one whom we love. You are transcendent. You are good. You are worthy of all praise and honor. In you, I am in awe. This is why some of the old songs stick around so long, right? How great thou art. Great is thy faithfulness. Amazing grace. How sweet the sound. And those are occurring. This is not an old versus new song thing. There's many new songs that do this. I think of Chris Tomlin's Holy Forever. Lean into those songs, friends, and worship leaders out there that grow the transcendence of God and that ultimately point your people to him and not inward of themselves. There's a place about reflecting in song what's happening in my life, but that's not the primary. The primary is to say, God is good. God is transcendent. God is all powerful. And because of that, he is worthy of worship. Coming up next, some fascinating statistics about pastors. And if most pastors are exhausted, why do so few quit each year? We're going to talk about that next year on The Common Good.
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17: Tonight, expect partly cloudy skies with a low of 58. Tomorrow will bring pleasant conditions with some sunshine peeking through, reaching a high of 79. Tomorrow night will be mostly clear with a low of 58. I'm meteorologist Jason Caterina on Faith Talk 1500 and 101.5 FM, online at faithtalkdetroit.com.
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11: Welcome back to The Common Good. My name is Brian Fromm. So glad to have you with me today on AM 1160, Hope for Your Life in Chicago, Faith Talk 1500 and 101.5 FM in Detroit. All right. You ready to feel old? If you're, you know, I'm going on 50 this year. I'm going to be turned 50 in May. So if you're kind of in my same general time, something closed down that you're going to be like, oh my gosh. That brings back memories. Columbia House shuts down after 70 years. That classic mail order music club just can't make it anymore, which is not a surprise in the days of Spotify and other things. Columbia House, the mail order music club that once flooded American homes with cheap CDs and tapes, is finally calling it quits. Customer service rep confirmed to CNN that operations are winding down after roughly 70 years.
2: It was the end of an era. The brand hit its high point in 1996, my freshman year of college, reporting about $1.4 billion in revenue and per People Magazine, 16 million members, powered by splashy promises like 12 CDs for 1 cent that hooked generations of music fans into monthly bills unless they actively opted out. But digital downloads, then streaming, have gutted the model and, you know, it can't make it anymore. But do you remember that? The 12 CDs for 1 cent or $1 or whatever it was. And you had to buy one at regular price, but then you'd get stuck in the mod, all of that stuff. Oh, so good. More things change, the more they stay the same, friends. Or I should say, I guess the one constant in life is change. Everybody on our floor in 1996, you all got that in your college post office box, the Columbia House thing, and you felt like you were gaming the system, or was it a scam, or, and really it was based on them banking on the fact that you weren't going to remember to opt out. And it was good. Oh, it got me again. I got to pay again. And by the time you opt out, Columbia House gone. You know, this feels like Blockbuster being all gone, or things that were huge in the past, but technology and innovation have just changed the way we go about it. What else falls into that category? I'm not sure. Blockbuster feels like the big one, but the local bookstore, I know a lot of them exist, but you know, do the mom and pop bookstores really make any money? I don't know, but you see a lot of them going away. Where there was a Barnes and Noble, or where there was a Borders, they no longer exist. So there you go. There you go. Okay. Churchleaders.com at Church Leaders. Fascinating article. Why so few pastors quit each year, even though most are exhausted? You remember there was this whole deal about pastors quitting around COVID. But listen to some of these statistics. Quick question. How many pastors do you think leave full-time ministry each year? Based on headlines, especially during the since the pandemic, your estimate might be quite high, yet the number is only 1.2%. That's according to Lifeway Research's 2025 study, which surveyed more than 1,500 evangelical and Black Protestant pastors. And it's not an anomaly, because that number was 1.2% in 2025, 1.5% in 2021, and 1.3% in 2015. But in the same survey, 57% of pastors said their role often feels overwhelming. Two-thirds feel they need to be reachable around the clock. Nearly half say the job's demands regularly outpace their ability to keep up. So, although pastors aren't walking away in substantial numbers, a majority of them are not okay. For the same person, both facts are often true at the same time, often for years. See, therein lies the dilemma, right? If you lead a church or care about a pastor, know that pastor burnout is common, but that leaving is rare. And much confusion about ministry burnout is the result of different research questions getting lumped together. Barna Group recently asked pastors if they've, quote, seriously considered quitting full-time ministry in the past year. That number spiked during the pandemic at 42%. More recent tracking puts the figure closer to 24%. And they go through a lot of the research. But considering quitting and actually quitting aren't the same measurement, and the two move independently of each other. Most pastors who seriously think about leaving, quite frankly, stay anyway. They stay anyway. But there's a high level of burnout in these. If you read these, there's a high level of burnout. So why don't pastors leave? Therein lies the question. You know, on a positive side, maybe calling and career are different. For most pastors, hopefully. Church work isn't just a job. It's a response to something God asked of them. It's a calling. You know, and the number one reason given by pastors who left the ministry was that a change in calling. But there's other reasons, I think. There's no clean or clear off-ramp. Because leaving ministry isn't like changing jobs in other fields. It could mean losing a housing allowance or a parsonage, walking away from a denomination-specific credential built over the years, or just disappointing or abandoning your congregation that relies on you. Isolation prevents the exit conversation. 34% of pastors say they feel isolated in their role. Many burn out without a safe place to say so. They don't talk through it with other people. Any number of reasons, but it's not a good thing. You might be like, well, this is great. Pastors aren't leaving. No, you don't want burnt out, struggling pastors just hanging on. You want healthy pastors. Abarna gives 5 well-being categories to watch for. Spiritual health, right? A pastor whose only encounter is with scripture is sermon prep runs on empty. Physical health. Is there chronic sleep loss, sudden weight changes, all of these things? Emotional health. Watch for irritability or a low-grade dread about ordinary parts of the job. Vocational health. And then there's financial health. Money stress compounds everything else. It's a common reason why pastors don't feel free to leave. So what can your church do? So before a crisis hits, listen to these. Put the pastor's role and expected hours in writing and revisit it every year. Build in a real Sabbath without expectations to still check messages. Create a channel for the pastor to address strains so problems can surface early. Regularly address these questions. Pay attention. These are on the pastor. These are on the church. Hand in hand. We want healthy pastors, friends, because healthy pastors help lead the healthy churches. And the statistics aren't great, but they are salvageable. Be smart in your church. Do this well. Coming up next, let's end this hour by saying this. Jesus is stronger than our fears. I'll talk about that next here on The Common Good. AIM 1160, Hope for Your Life in Chicago. 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
11: 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My name is Brian Fromm. 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Hope for Your Life in Chicago. 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You know, fear. Let's talk about fear. There's a lot to be fearful about in this world, right? Health issues, financial issues, right? You go put gas in the tank, or you go to buy groceries or have a night out. You go, man, why do I do these things? All it leaves me is anxious about how much everything costs and how difficult this world can be, let alone fears. I fear about my kids. They're no longer, you know, by me at all times. There's a lot of freedom now. They're literally spread out, soon to be spread out across the globe. And you've lost that kind of control, and that's normal and that's right. But with that, if not done well, can come anxiety and fear about their well-being. Fear about job, fear about your own health, your own future, a loved one's future. There's a lot that causes it, not just anxiety but fear in our lives. And yes, there are verses we can throw at each other. God doesn't give us a spirit of fear and timidity, but a, you know, spirit of hope and power. Yes, that's true. Don't be anxious about anything, but in everything by prayer and petition, present your request to God, and the peace of God, which transcends all understanding, will guard your hearts and your minds in Christ Jesus. Yes and amen. But I wanted to end this hour with Charles Stanley's words at intouch.org, that Jesus is stronger than our fears, that though the storms may rage around us, Jesus is still present. Jesus is our calm within the storm. The calm within the storm. Mark chapter 4, verses 37 through 39 says, "And there arose a fierce gale of wind, and the waves were breaking over the boat, so much so that the boat was already filling up. Jesus himself was in the stern, asleep on the cushion. And they woke him and said to him, 'Teacher, do you not care that we are perishing?' And he got up and he rebuked the wind and said to the sea, 'Hush, be still.' And the wind died down
2: and it became perfectly calm. The evening Jesus calmed the fierce gale on the Sea of Galilee, his disciples were terrified. Watching a storm from shore is one thing, dramatic but distant. But when you're in the boat with waves crashing over the sides and rain pelting your face, fear becomes very real. We all face storms of some sort, physical crises, relational ruptures, financial pressures, overwhelming circumstances. When troubles hit, we might find ourselves crying out, God, where are you? He is where he's always been. The problem isn't his absence. It's that fear can make it hard to see him clearly. Remember, this is Jesus whose voice commands nature itself. He is sovereign over every type of storm we face. Right? You can read 1 John chapter 4, verse 4. It reads this, you are from God, little children, and have overcome them. But greater is he who is in you than he who is in the world. Our Savior knows we are frail, right? Psalm 103, 13 through 14 says, just as a father has compassion on his children, so the Lord has compassion on those who fear him. For he himself knows our frame. He is mindful that we are but dust. God doesn't stand at a distance critiquing our panic. He is present with us in the chaos, and he speaks peace into our heart even when the circumstances haven't changed yet. With three words, Jesus calmed a storm instantly. Sometimes he calms our storms just as quickly. Other times he calms us in the midst of them, giving us his peace while the waves still rage. Either way, he is faithful. When we turn to him in trust, we discover that his presence is always more than enough. His presence is always more than enough. What is the key to our fear, to overcoming fear? It's the presence of God. In the Old Testament, Joshua, Moses, others are told, do not fear. And then given the reason, for God is with you, for I am with you, for the Lord is with you. What keeps them at the time and what keeps us from fear is God's presence, his promised presence. Do not fear, for I am with you. And we see that with Christ. You know, he tells them at the Great Commission, or he tells them at the beginning of the book of Acts when he's leaving, I will be with you always. Don't be afraid, for I will be with you always. Reminds me of that wonderful story, that amazing story of Peter walking on water. As long as Peter has his eyes focused on Jesus, not the waves and the storm and the sea, so he has his eyes focused on Jesus. He walks. He's the only person in the history of the world who's ever walked on water. But when he takes his eyes off of Jesus, when he starts looking at the storm around us, when it becomes about the storm and not about the Savior, well, then it gets to be too much. Then it gets to be overwhelming. And Jesus says, oh, Peter, why did you doubt? Why did you doubt? You didn't need to doubt. Therein is the key, friends. You didn't need to doubt. Why did you doubt? Have no fear. Do not fear. Why? Because I am with you. Because I am with you. And the very presence of God allows fear to be stripped away. It allows us not to fear. Friends, what difference does the presence of God make in your life? Does it send fear away? His presence is what allows us to not fear. There's a lot in this world worthy of fear, but God is bigger than it. God is more powerful, and we can trust him. What are you fearing today? Take it to the Lord in prayer. Know that he is present, that he loves you, that he is good, and he can be trusted. He might remove that which causes the fear, or he might calm you and give you the peace in the midst of it, in the midst of the storm. God is good. God can be trusted. Glad you're with me this hour. As we close up this hour on AM 1160, Hope for Your Life in Chicago, Faith Talk 1500 and 101.5 FM in Detroit. My name is Brian Fromm. 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
17: With SRN News, I'm Keith Peters in Washington. Treasury Secretary Scott Bessent has announced a new round of sanctions aimed at Iran. At a news conference Monday, he also warned every country that does business with the Islamic Republic to sever those financial ties or face retaliation from the United States. The sanctions aim to cut off Iran from the west of the world's economy. A wildfire that exploded in size in Reno, Nevada over the weekend has forced authorities to urge more than 90,000 residents to leave their neighborhoods. Videos show some homes have already been destroyed, but there's concern that shifting winds could push the flames into densely packed neighborhoods on the edge of the city. On Wall Street, the Dow up by 140 points, the Nasdaq dropped 200. The S&P lower by 21. 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
5: Tonight, expect partly cloudy skies with a low of 58. Tomorrow will bring pleasant conditions with some sunshine peeking through, reaching a high of 79. Tomorrow night will be mostly clear with a low of 58. I'm meteorologist Jason Katerina on Faith Talk 1500 and 101.5 FM, online at faithtalkdetroit.com.
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4: 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Bible Talk with Pastor Emery Moss. Great to be with you on this program, all of you who are listening in. And right now, I'm broadcasting, I guess I can say this, from Chicago. Yeah, Chicagoans. Okay? So good to be with you guys. What do you need? Hey, strictly biblical, you need your Bible. Okay? Because that's where we go to. The Bible, nothing else, and nothing less. We must deal with the Word of God. And so, I'm starting out. I'm very interested as a pastor and as a teacher in theology and apologetics. These are the things we need to be able to know the faith and to defend the faith. Okay, so we're going to start from the very, very beginning. Okay, something that you may think, well, everybody knows that. Well, do they really? That's the thing to come to mind. And if they do, fine. But everything that they come out with must be based on the only authoritative document we have, and that is the Bible. And so we start out with the doctrine of God, the doctrine of God. It's a powerful doctrine, very important doctrine, right, concerning dealing with God. Wow, what a subject, right? Atheists, I don't know where they're at, but they need to be listening for lessons like this, the doctrine of God. What does the Bible have to say? All scripture is given by inspiration of God, right? That's the way it goes. So we go to the Bible to find out truths that God would want us to have. Okay? There's a number of scriptures we could use, but I think one of the best ones takes us to Exodus. Exodus chapter 3 and verse 14. Exodus chapter 3 and verse 14, where it says, "And God said unto Moses," right? It's God talking to Moses, "I am that I am." Okay. Now, I remember, because when I was a youngster, I used to hear this all the time, "I am that I am." And that was from Popeye. Somehow they had taken stuff from the Bible. Okay. Popeye saying, "I am that I am." That's not where it comes from. It comes from the Bible. Exodus 3:14, "And God said unto Moses, I am that I am. And he said, thus shalt thou say unto the children of Israel, I am hath sent me unto you." So here we see God coming straight out of the box, identifying himself absolutely, all right? And so Exodus 3:14, a scripture that has to be dealt with and not put to the side. But that doesn't stop it, right? More even goes, because you know like I do, that definitely Jesus also is God. There's one God who exists as three persons, God the Father, God the Son, God the Holy Ghost, same in essence, nature, different in person and in office, but all of them represent God, the one God, right? In other words, when we talk about the doctrine of the Trinity, we need to realize that it's not one plus one plus one equals three, but one times one times one equals just one God, one God. It is definitely a biblical concept, not a anything false about the doctrine of the Trinity at all. We do not believe in three gods, but just one, okay? One God existing, three eternal persons. John chapter 5, verse 26, another very important verse, okay? Gospel of John, by the way, filled with a lot of information that deals with Christology, right? The doctrine of Jesus Christ. And in John chapter 5, verse 26, it says, "For as the Father hath life in himself," okay? And what kind of life does he have in himself? Eternal life. "For as God, the Father, has life in himself, so has he given to the Son to have life in himself." Wow. So you see then, if the Father and the Son, okay, have this same life, and it is eternal life, then we're talking about the Godhead. God the Father.

Father, got the Son, got the Holy Spirit, but yet only one God. Is the Bible deep? Yeah, deep, deep, deep, deep, deep. And we need to study deeply to understand what we have in the Bible. Very important. If it's not in the Bible, it's not walking and it's not talking. But I digress. Continue on. And some other passages, too, that add to this, what we're dealing with. In John chapter 5, verse 27. Okay? John chapter 5, verse 27. Where we see the Apostle John, okay? One of the apostles, by the way, writing under the authority of God, okay? Because in the New Testament, came to us from apostles that God ordained and that God even spoke to give us his New Testament information in the Bible. Here, John 5, 27, and hath given him authority, okay? That's Jesus, okay? God and God as well, right? God, God the Father, God the Son, God the Holy Spirit, hath given him authority to execute judgment also because he is the Son of Man. That's Jesus. He has the authority of God, right, says here, John 5:27, very clearly, and hath given him authority to execute judgment also, because he is the Son of Man, right? That's a very profound statement, very powerful statement, and it is backed up in the Bible. Number to call, area code 866-423-9578. Area code 866-423-9578 to be on the air, Bible Talk with Pastor Emery Moss. Any question you want to bring of your own, hey, you can do that. It won't throw me off key. I'm able to deal with a question you may have and then go back to the subject that we're dealing on. The most important thing is that we're dealing with the B-I-B-L-E, the Bible. And biblical theology has got to be on the table, right? So we've looked at two verses here, and I'm going to continue down. There's a few more to look at, and definitely, wow, when we start looking at an awesome subject like this, the doctrine of God, okay? The doctrine of God. Okay? So, and that gets into something that has to be discussed, the fallacy of atheism, okay, where they say there is no God. Okay? There's no God. Well, you can say that, but at the end of saying that, you've got to tell us how all of this stuff that we see in the universe came into existence. Why is it here? Why are the planets where they are? Why is the sun just far enough spread away from the earth so that we're not destroyed by heat? Seems as if you study it, and especially if you study apologetics, you find out that definitely there has to be a God behind this, right? Yeah, well, you're stupid to believe in God. Really? Well, if you say that it's stupid to believe in God, then Aristotle, who was a Greek philosopher, okay, not necessarily a Christian, but he believed that there was a God, one God. Okay? God is something, I'm sorry, that has to be believed because from nothing, nothing comes. Also, Plato, okay, not necessarily a Christian, but another philosopher, who in fact also believe there must be a God, okay? Okay? Because from nothing, from nothing, nothing comes. Therefore, God has to exist, right? So definitely atheists are really in a tight position, right? They have to account for an organized universe, an organized solar system, all of this stuff, okay? And so therefore, in order for there to be intelligence in the design, there must be an intelligent author behind it, and that would be God, right? That is why Aristotle, okay, he might not have been a Christian, but he did believe in God. Plato, another philosopher, okay, he believed in God also because he knew one thing, from nothing, nothing comes, okay? So definitely the most wackiest thing a person could say is that there is no God. Okay? Even Einstein, okay, who became a Christian, by the way, later, acknowledged that same thing. The design of the universe points to a designer. Okay? That's the kind of things that we have to keep in our mind.
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Area code 866-423-9578 to be on the air, Bible Talk with Pastor Emery Moss. 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At area code 866-423-9578, area code 866-423-9578, to be on the air, Bible Talk with Pastor Emery Moss. Great to have you on board. And important for us to look at all of the doctrines of the Bible. And, hey, since we're just starting up and broadcasting from Chicago, right, we are starting where the Bible starts with the doctrine of God, the doctrine of God. And another powerful passage of Scripture, okay, we see on this point, which is interesting, over in John chapter 1, verse 14. It's one that usually when you're in churches and in Sunday school, this comes out very early. John chapter 1, verse 14. Very powerful thing is said, where it says this, "And the Word was made flesh." Powerful statement. Okay? The Word was made flesh. Who is that Word made flesh? Some of you know. Some of you Bible guys out there and Bible girls, you know who that is. "And the Word was made flesh and dwelt among us, and we beheld his glory, the glory as of the only begotten of the Father, full of grace and truth." Okay? Once again, John 1:14, big stuff. Okay? "And the Word was made flesh and dwelt among us, and we beheld his glory as the glory of the only begotten of the Father, full of grace and truth." Now, what I want to ask all of you biblical scholars out there, and, you know, all you folks know that Bible, okay? What theological term, all right? I'm going to give you listeners a chance to wax eloquent here, right? Okay? Where, when we read in John 1:14, "And the Word was made flesh and dwelt among us, and we beheld his glory as the only begotten of the Father, full of grace and truth." What I want to find out is how many theologians do we have out there today? All right, that's right. You guys listen and you ask me questions. Well, let me ask you a question or two, right? Let's see where you'll go, okay? What are we talking about, okay, here as we look at what is said in John 1:14, "And the Word was made flesh and dwelt among us, and we proclaim his glory as the glory of the only begotten of the Father, full of grace and truth." What in the world, what theological terminology defines what we've just seen there? Do you know? If you know, call and tell us. Okay? All right. Number to call, 866-423-9578. And looks like we're headed for a break. And whenever I know that, what I have to do is move to the side. I'm going to move to the side right now, but I will be coming right back.

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4: Near the end of the Revolutionary War, George Washington received a letter from one of his own officers. Colonel Louis Nicola suggested that America might be better served by a monarchy, with Washington himself as king. Washington firmly rejected the idea. He had spent years leading Americans in a fight for independence from a monarchy. He would not see that victory end with America creating a king of its own. He understood that the cause of the revolution was greater than any one man. His example reminds us that power can be offered, earned, or taken. But character determines whether we use it for ourselves or remain faithful to something greater.
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5: 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To be on the air, Bible Talk with Pastor Emery Moss, broadcasting all the way from Chicago. Boy, do I feel honored to be doing this today. And the verse that we left off on that we need to focus on here is in John chapter 1, verse 14. Very powerful stuff, where it says, "The Word was made flesh and dwelt among us. And we beheld his glory, the glory as of the only begotten of the Father, full of grace and truth." Okay? Now, I'm going to throw it out there. I'm only going to give it 10 seconds. If no one answers the question, I will answer it for you. But I do want to give you listeners a chance, right? When we talk, when we look at John, the Gospel of John, chapter 1, and verse 14, where it says, "And the Word was made flesh and dwelt among us. And we beheld his glory, the glory as of the only begotten of the Father, full of grace and truth." Now, let me see how much theology you are being taught at your church and in your Bible study. Can you answer, can one of you answer that question I'm asking? What is it talking about in John chapter 1, verse 14, where it says, "And the Word was made flesh and dwelt among us. And we beheld his glory, the glory as of the only begotten of the Father, full of grace and truth." What I want to know is, there is a theological term. There's a theological term that defines John chapter 1, verse 14, and tells us what it is. Do you know what that term is? What that term is, I'm sorry. Do you know what that term is? If you do, then give us a call, okay? Area code 866-423-9578. Area code 866-423-9578. I'll give you one clue and one clue only. Okay? The answer is from a word starting with I. That's all I'll give you. That's how rough I am. Number to call. Area code 866-423-9578. Looks like we might have a caller here. We'll just wait and see. But want to know, what does it mean here? "And the Word was made flesh and dwelt among us," okay? "And we beheld his glory, the glory as of the only begotten of the Father, full of grace and truth," okay? That's what the scripture says, and you guys understand, you know what the Bible says goes. But what is the word that stands for this? Give you a little while to see. Hopefully we have a caller, a brave soul, who's willing to come in here and say something about this awesome word that describes what's happening to Jesus Christ. All right, so let us move on before I go back to this. where in the Gospel of John 1 and 15, where it says, John bare witness of him and cried, saying, this was he of whom I spake. He that comes after me is preferred before me, for he was before me. That's right, Jesus is God. And of his fullness have all we received grace for grace. Oh, thank God for his grace. Where would we be without the grace of God? Verse 17, for the law was given by Moses. That's right, the law was given by Moses, and it was wonderful. The law did something real well. It was a diagnostic kind of thing, right? It was given to us, the Ten Commandments, okay? And we're supposed to follow it, but hey, you know, we just don't do it right. For the law was given by Moses. What we needed is, that Moses, this is the standard, but we need it more than that. Because the Bible says, all have sinned and fallen short of the glory of God. That's right. Even with the Mosaic law, as good as it was, all have sinned and fallen short of the glory of God. Okay? Verse 17, for the law was given by Moses. Moses gave the law. And the purpose of that law, of course, to guide us, but also to let us know what sin was so that we could escape from the sin. However, the problem is we couldn't follow it completely. No, we needed more than that, right? All have sinned and fallen short of the glory of God. So what do we need other than law? Law serves its purpose. It does serve a purpose. But for the law was given by Moses. But what we needed, since we are not perfect, we needed grace. We needed God to step in. We needed Jesus Christ to do what he did, which was to die on the cross for our sins and shed his blood for us. Bible, very powerful indeed. So, verse 17, John 1, 17, for the law was given by Moses, but grace and truth came by Jesus Christ. Understand that. Grace and truth came through Jesus, right? That's right. Then verse 18, no man hath seen God at any time. The only begotten Son, which is in the bosom of the Father, he hath declared him. He has declared him. So there's a lot that can be said about the Bible, about Jesus, about the doctrine of God, who God is. And it's very important to know those verses, okay, in terms of understanding God. Without them, you cannot. And the Bible explains itself pretty well. There's only one God, right? So don't think that the doctrine of the Trinity is creating three gods. No, no, it's not. There's just one God. In other words, how we need to keep this in mind is that if we look at the doctrine of the Trinity, it can't be as if, you know, we have three gods because we don't, okay? This is the kind of situation where we have one times one equals one. One God. So that's the focus, one God. Okay? The Bible tells us that and makes it pretty clear in all of its context. Number to call, area code 866-423-9578. Area code 866-423-9578. To be on the air, Bible Talk with Pastor Emmy Moss. I don't know if a caller is trying to call through or not. It looks like the line is open, but I haven't heard from him yet. But some of you out there, you can call when you are ready to, if you want to talk about this. We're looking at some passages of Scripture, very important. John 5:26, for as the Father hath life in himself, so hath he given to the Son to have life in himself. John 5:27, and hath given him authority to execute judgment also, because he is the Son of Man. Now that's Jesus, and that is a very encouraging verse. A very encouraging message, if you look at it, in John 5:27. Wow. And hath given him authority to execute judgment, because he is the Son of Man. Okay? Jesus Christ executes judgment. But the judgment that he wants is to get us free from death and sin, right? In other words, that all we have to do is believe in Jesus Christ, okay? And we are forgiven of our sins, and he cleanses us from all unrighteousness. Okay? So we need to realize this, right? John 5:27, I love to read it, and hath given him authority to execute judgment, also because he is the Son of Man. He is the Son of Man. John 1:14, and the Word was made flesh among us, and we beheld his glory, the glory as of the only begotten of the Father, full of grace and truth. Wow, that is talking about Jesus. Okay? And the word that nobody called in to say, I thought we had a caller, but the caller didn't call in. The word that we're talking about is incarnation, right? Incarnation. The word was made flesh and dwelt among us. That's Jesus Christ, okay? Incarnate deity, okay? All of us saved because of what he did for us on the cross. All right, number to call, area code 866-423-9578. Area code 866-423-9578 to be on the air. Bible Talk with Pastor Emmy Moss, looking at the doctrine of God. Looking at the doctrine of God. Very important. Now, if you don't think it's important, well, I'm here to tell you, there are some biblical verses that don't agree with you that say definitely it is very important to know the doctrine of God. Why? Because in the Bible it says, okay, here I'm thinking here, Psalms 14:1, now, okay, 14:1, this is what the psalmist said, this is what David said, the fool hath said in his heart, there is no God. Now, listen, I'm not name-calling anybody out there. But if you're an atheist, you need to know this is what the Bible says about you. Psalms 14:1, the fool, okay, hath said in his heart, there is no God. Why is that? Because everyone with a thinking brain knows one thing. From nothing, nothing comes. Okay? That's right. From nothing, nothing comes. You can't create from nothing. Okay? The only person who can create is somebody who is something, and that is God, the beginning and the end, the Alpha and the Omega. Oh, yeah, he is the one who creates, not us. Okay? So by us thinking that we can do it, the Bible is clear in Psalms 14:1. Wow, this is where the Bible gets down, just tells it like it is. What is that? The fool hath said in his heart, there is no God. Why? Because from nothing, nothing comes. As I mentioned, even Plato and Aristotle, not necessarily Christians, but they admitted one thing for sure. Okay, there's got to be a God to create. Yeah, that's what the Bible tells us. So we need to be careful with how we look at Scripture and what we come away with from Scripture so that we can have important doctrine and the doctrine that the Bible gives us, right? The fool hath said in his heart, there is no God. And, okay, that's what it says, indicates not a disbelief in the existence, but rather in the active interest of God in the affairs of men. And God has, okay, he has an interest of the affairs of men. He created mankind, right? And so he is interested in us, and he wants us to believe in him and the offer of his son to save us so that we can be in heavenly places. That's where we should be headed to go. But we've got to be careful in understanding the doctrine of God. The scriptures further realize that men not only know of the existence of God, that's right. If you have any kind of common sense, you know that there had to be a God that existed, right? No such thing as it just came into existence, okay? From nothing, and this is what the philosophers have said, Aristotle being one of them, from nothing, nothing comes. You don't get nothing coming from nothing. Something has to come before you're going to have something, right? So God definitely had to exist. So the scriptures further recognize that man not only know of the existence of God, but also have a certain circle of ideas as to who and what he is. And so the Bible not only tells you things, but the other great thing about Scripture is that it defines what it tells you, right? One of the best books in the Bible, oh, all of them are awesome, but I like what we see over in Romans chapter 1. What a chapter dealing with the doctrine of God, right? Doctrine of God, in which is a very intriguing subject to talk about. If we look at the doctrine of God, and we're not going to take the whole chapter, but look at the powerful things that are in it. If we go to Romans chapter 1, Romans chapter 1, and let's say, let me see, how bad am I going to be on you guys today? Not bad at all. But Romans chapter 1, and let's go to verse 16, Romans 1 and 16, see what we've got, where Paul writes, the Apostle Paul, right? Apostle of Jesus Christ, who wrote this, for I am not ashamed of the gospel of Christ, For it is the power of God unto salvation to everyone that believes, to the Jew first, and also to the Greek. For therein is the righteousness of God revealed from faith to faith, as it is written, the just shall live by faith. For the wrath of God is revealed from heaven against all ungodliness and unrighteousness of men who hold the truth in unrighteousness. Because that which may be known of God is manifest in them, for God has showed it unto them. Here you see Paul in Romans. I mean, he's getting down with it, telling you exactly who God is. A lot about God here, right? Verse 20, for the invisible things of him from the creation of the world. God created the world. It didn't just come into existence like some scientists want to say, the Big Bang Theory, where it just exploded and all of a sudden everything was organized and in place. The only thing an explosion does is mess things up. It doesn't put them in order, okay? So that should be, in the thinking mind, that should be thrown out immediately, right? Says here in Romans 1 and 21, because that when they knew God, they glorified him not as God, neither were thankful, but became vain in their imaginations, and their foolish heart was darkened. A big bang brought it, right? Right. Professing themselves to be wise, the Bible says it, not me, don't get mad at me, atheist. Here's what the Bible says. This is in Romans 1, 22. Professing themselves to be wise, they became fools. I didn't call you that. That's what the Bible says. Okay. Then verse 23, and changed the glory of the uncorruptible God into an image made like the corruptible man and the birds and four-footed beasts and creeping things. They started worshiping animals and idols. You can see some of this material in museums where they're worshiping things that are not God at all in the history of this planet. Verse 24, wherefore God also gave them up to uncleanliness through the lusts of their own hearts, to dishonor their own bodies between themselves. Look at that. Look at how prophetic the Bible can be. In Romans, here in this chapter, let me look at it again. Yes, a big chapter. Yeah, well, all of it's in chapter 1. They pack it all in here. Where this is some powerful stuff, right? Where it says in verse 21, 121, because that when they knew God, they glorified him not as God, neither were thankful, but became vain in their imaginations, and their foolish heart was darkened. Professing themselves to be wise, they became fools. Don't get mad at me, that's what God says. And changed the glory of the uncorruptible God into an image made like unto corruptible man, and to birds, and to four-footed beasts and creeping things. Wherefore, now, if you don't want to serve God, there's something that happens, but got to take a break. And we'll be right back.

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2: 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I think I can handle a month alone with the girls. 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
0: In the movie The Breadwinner, now on video, comedian Nate Bargatze plays Nate Wilcox. 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
8: 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He's doing a great job here. Just got here and he's taking care of business. So we need to give a shout out to him as all. Wouldn't be able to do anything without him here, knowing how to bring us in and out and keep us right on topic. We're looking at the doctrine of God. That is, would be the very beginning doctrine to start out with. A God must exist. From nothing, nothing comes. So it had to be a God, a person, and a personal God, and he had to be all-powerful. All of that seems to make sense to me, and it makes sense in the Bible as well. In Romans chapter 1 here, where we look at it, and boy, it really goes into exhaustive detail here explaining it. And maybe I should go to Romans 1 and 21, because that when they knew God, they glorified him not as God, neither were thankful, but became vain in their imaginations, and their foolish heart was darkened. Professing themselves to be wise, they became fools. Let me add something to the text. And became transgender and homosexual. Come on! Professing them to become, to be wise, they became fools. And if you're changing a man to a woman and a woman to a man, then you're acting foolish. I gotta tell you that. That's just the truth. Verse 23, and changed the glory of the uncorruptible God into an image made like the corruptible man, into birds, into four-footed beasts, and creeping things. Wherefore? Wherefore? Here's what you're in for. This is what you're asking for. Wherefore, God also gave them up to uncleanliness. If you want to be unclean, if you want to do your own thing, if you want to sin. But it's your choice, not God's. Okay? And there's something that's prepared for sinners, and it's not heaven. Verse 24, wherefore God also gave them up to uncleanliness through the lusts of their own hearts, to dishonor their own bodies between themselves. And you cannot tell me that sex outside of marriage is something you should be doing. You cannot tell me that men should be laying with men and women laying with women. You can't tell me because the Bible is against it. The Bible is against it. That's what we need to realize. And you can see by all of the stuff we see happening in our world and even in the United States, we are beginning to wander further and further away from the Bible. It's not about what political party you're with. It's not what the party is about. It's what the Bible says. Yes, I'm a political person. I will not follow anything that violates the Word of God. Okay? That's not the politics that I like. I like the politics of the Bible. Okay? So you got to realize that God's rule is over all of the earth. And anything that's saying things like, you can be homosexual, that's all right. You can be transgender, that can be all right. I'm sorry. The Bible doesn't allow for that. And we'll go into more detail with that as we go along. Here in Romans 1:25, who changed the truth of God into a lie, worshipped and served the creature more than the Creator, who is blessed forever. Amen. For this cause, if you want to do wrong, here's what the Bible says in Romans 1:26, for this cause, God gave them up to vile affections. For even their women, the Bible just, it's almost like it's just right here today. For even their women did change the natural use into that which is against nature. You know what's against nature, okay? I have to tell you. Man with a man, come on. Woman with a woman, give me a break. And likewise also, men leaving the natural use of the woman. Okay? I don't have to tell you what that is. Get married, you find out, okay? Says, and likewise also, men leaving the natural use of the woman. God has ordained sex. In marriage, good thing. Get married. It's all for you. It's there. Okay? But definitely, you want to do it right. And likewise, also the man, leaving the natural use of the women, burned in their lust one towards another, men with men, working that which is unseemly, and receiving in themselves the recompense of their error which was meet. Can you imagine that? What happened in Sodom and Gomorrah? Happening in America now? Happening in other parts of the world? If people think it's all right for women to be having sex with women, and men with men, come on. The Bible condemns it. Okay? And we've got to get ready, church, and preach this stuff, and especially let our kids know that this is not something that the Bible accepts. And I'm sorry. Any politician who tells me that transgenderism is all right and tells me that homosexuality is all right, listen, and tell me I hate them if I don't say that. No. I hate no one. I hate sin and love the sinners. Jesus Christ died on the cross for our sins, okay? So there's no excuse for the kind of activity we're seeing supported today in our world and sometimes in our politics. Verse 28, Romans continues on. Very powerful stuff in Romans, right? Romans chapter 1, verse 28, and even as they did not like to retain God in their knowledge, God gave them over to a reprobate mind. Listen to this. If you don't want God's truth, and you accept error, that's you. But remember, you're the one who accepted it. Okay? God has a plan for you. Okay? God wanted his son, Jesus, die on the cross for you. Okay? If you don't want that, friends, there's other places you can go, but it won't be heaven. Verse 28, and even as they did not like to retain God in their knowledge, God gave them over to a reprobate mind to do those things which are not convenient, being filled with all unrighteousness, fornication, that's sex outside of marriage. All you've got to do is get married, and you can have all the sex you want. God created sex for marriage, okay? Being filled with all unrighteousness, fornication, wickedness, covetousness, maliciousness, full of envy, murder, debate, deceit, malignity, whisperers, backbiters, haters of God, despiteful, proud, boasters, inventors of evil things. Man, the list is long. Disobedient to parents, without understanding, covenant breakers, without natural affection. And man, homosexuality, transgenderism, if that's not against or without natural affection, I don't know what is. Implacable, unmerciful, who knowing the judgment of God. Now, it wouldn't be so bad if people didn't know. But all of you out there, you know what is good. You know what is bad. You know what is right. You know what is wrong. Okay? Some of you have looked at the Bible. You see it right in there. Okay? Yeah. And the Bible is a tool where you can learn and you can cleanse yourself from sin. Okay? Who knowing the judgment of God, that they which commit such things are worthy of death, not only do the same, but have pleasure in them that do them. The Bible gives us things that we must walk away from. Okay? God's word. Okay, here, as we look at the doctrine of God, it lets you know what God does not please of, that is happening in our lives. Verse 3, here in Romans 2 and 3, I like that. And thinkest thou this, O man, that judges them which do such things, and doest the same, that thou shalt escape the judgment of God? Or despisest thou the riches of his goodness and forbearance and longsuffering, not knowing that the goodness of God leads thee to repentance? But after, verse 5, but after thy hardness and the hardness of your heart, treasures up unto thyself wrath against the day of wrath and revelation of the righteous judgment of God. So the righteous judgment of God is coming. Okay, the way to escape and be saved is to believe in the sacrifice that Jesus Christ has made on the cross for all of us. Okay? What a wonderful God we serve. We're going to take a break. We'll be right back.

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6: 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Colonel Louis Nicola suggested that America might be better served by a monarchy, with Washington himself as king. Washington firmly rejected the idea. 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He would not see that victory end with America creating a king of its own. 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
9: 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You might as well wear me out. 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As we've been looking at the doctrine of God, who is God? What does the Bible say? Bible is very clear, okay? And definitely without him, we could do nothing. The whole idea of scientists who said the Big Bang Theory, you know, everything just blew up and then it came back together, that don't work. Anytime I've seen a big bang, it left some kind of tore up stuff behind, right? So that really didn't make a lot of sense at all. And even Einstein, okay, Einstein believed in God. Definitely so. Okay, he believed in God. He said, it's impossible. Had to be some intelligent designer behind this. And there's other scientists as well. All of them aren't atheists. There's some that believe also that where you see intelligence, there must be an intelligent designer, right? But there's a number of good books you can get, material by Josh McDowell, one of the greatest apologists ever, and others, where you get scientific evidence that, and C.S. Lewis as well, gives you scientific evidence where you're able to prove your biblical points. And those are very important things for you to have. Okay? And here, as we look at Romans, and Romans is such a deep book, I'm glad I talked about it today. It reflects what we see happening in our own society, right? Here in Romans chapter 2 and verse 6, who will render to every man according to his deeds. That's what's going to happen. He's going to render, God's going to render to every man according to his deeds. To them who by patient continuance in well-doing, okay, seek for glory. So if you're doing well, continue to do well. Don't sin, okay? You don't have to. God has provided all that you need. Follow what he's given you to follow. You'll be great, right? To them who be patient, continuance, well done, seek glory and honor and immortality and eternal life. That's right. That's what you're supposed to be seeking. And you find that in Jesus Christ. But unto them that are contentious and do not obey the truth, but obey unrighteousness, indignation and wrath, tribulation and anguish upon every soul of man that does evil. The Jew first, and also the Gentile. And why they put the Jew first, I don't know. Maybe it's because it was revealed to the Jews first, right? Through them, it's where the gospel and all that proceeded, right? So, verse 9, tribulation and anguish upon every soul of man that does evil, of the Jew first, and also of the Gentiles, right? Jew and Gentiles both can sin. Jew and Gentiles both need Christ. Verse 10, here, in Romans 2 and 10, but glory, honor, and peace to every man that worketh good, to the Jew first and to the Gentile, right? Worketh good to every man that works good, to the Jew first and then to the Gentile. Notice this, even though prejudice and discrimination and all that has been messing up our country and the world, but notice how God is. In verse 11, for there is no respect of persons with God. God's not respecting persons, right? And you shouldn't be either, okay? Black, white, yellow, all that stuff is garbage, okay? There's only one race, friends. There's not the black race, not the white race, not the yellow race. There's the human race. You got that from me. That's right. And others like me who knows that that's the way it is, okay? That's the way it is. Wow. The stuff we go into, the things we believe, yeah, absolutely horrendous, okay? Goodness. Notice here, verse 10, but glory, honor, peace to every man that works good, to the Jew first and to the Gentiles. For there is no respect of persons with God. You don't care what your skin color is, what your background is, whether you're Mexican or anything. Okay? Verse 12, for as many as have sinned without the law shall also perish without law. And as many have sinned in the law shall perish. Okay? Without the law, and many as have sinned in the law shall be judged by the law. I'm sorry. Yeah, that's right. You're going to be judged by the law. Thank God for the law of Christ that saves you if you become a believer in Jesus Christ and his death on the cross and his resurrection. Hallelujah. There you're heading in the right direction. Here in Romans 2 and verse 13, for not the hearers of the law. You can go to church from now to midnight. Okay. But you've got to do more than just hear the law. You've got to understand the law and what it teaches. And that's why you have teachers, okay? That God has risen up to help us to know that. And make sure you find a teacher who's teaching you from the Word of God, not just from his own opinion, his own philosophy. My position has always been, when I was younger, in fact, okay, because I became a pastor at the age of 18, but when I went, I always saw if the preacher opened up his Bible. He didn't open up his Bible, I didn't stay there long. All teaching should come out of the Word of God. Now, there might be some information that's in support of what is said, but if the Bible doesn't open, I was out of there because it must come. You must get the word of God. It's very important. Okay? It says here at in this chapter, same one we're looking at, Romans chapter 2, okay, and verse 13. For not the hearers of the law are just before God, but doers. You can't just hear the law. You got to do the law. Okay, that's what it says. For not the hearers of the law are just before God, but doers of the law shall be justified. For when the Gentiles, which have not the law, do by nature the things contained in the law, these having not the law are a law unto themselves. So keep this in mind, the doctrine of God, how awesome he is. He is where our law comes from, our guidance comes from, and our design comes from. I want to say to you guys, looks like we're wrapping up. So I'd just like to say to you, God bless you. Keep reading your Bibles, and you know, we'll see you next time.
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15: With SRN News, I'm Keith Peters in Washington. The Supreme Court is siding with the Trump administration in a case over President Trump's executive order restricting mail-in voting. Though it remains unclear how much can be implemented before the fast-approaching midterm elections. The U.S. Postal Service laid out its plan for implementing the order last week, but time is running short to impose major changes. Treasury Secretary Scott Bessent has announced a new round of sanctions aimed at Iran. At a news conference Monday, he also warned every country that does business with the Islamic Republic to sever those financial ties or face retaliation from the United States. The sanctions aim to further cut off Iran from the rest of the world economy. On Wall Street, the Dow by 140 points, the Nasdaq dropped 200, the S&P lower by 21. More details at srnnews.com.
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16: Tonight, expect partly cloudy skies with a low of 58. Tomorrow will bring pleasant conditions with some sunshine peeking through, reaching a high of 79. Tomorrow night will be mostly clear with a low of 58. I'm meteorologist Jason Caterina on Faith Talk 1500 and 101.5 FM, online at faithtalkdetroit.com.
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18: 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A 16-year-old Muslim boy was kidnapped and indoctrinated to fight alongside Boko Haram. Years later, he was able to escape and return to his family. Deeply affected by what he had experienced, he chose to attend a local church and became a Christian. When his family discovered this, they tried to kill him, and he fled. This young man now participates in a community that disciples Christians who have come from

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2: Near the end of the Revolutionary War, George Washington received a letter from one of his own officers. Colonel Louis Nicola suggested that America might be better served by a monarchy, with Washington himself as king. Washington firmly rejected the idea. He had spent years leading Americans in a fight for independence from a monarchy. He would not see that victory end with America creating a king of its own. He understood that the cause of the revolution was greater than any one man. His example reminds us that power can be offered, earned, or taken. But character determines whether we use it for ourselves or remain faithful to something greater.
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8: Very, very interesting time we live in. And the interesting time we live in is people, man, in some cases, in some avenues, have forgotten or have maybe thought it irrelevant, had as maybe thought it ain't real themselves. I don't know the motivation behind people's position. Even in the gospel music tradition now, I'm not hearing a lot of gospel songs. I'm hearing a lot of encouraging songs. I'm hearing a lot of worship songs. I'm hearing a lot of victory songs, which are good. I'm not coming against that. I'm not hearing a lot of gospel songs. So in the midst of victory and encouragement and worship and praise, all of that's biblical, all of that's good, but also the blessed hope, if not rehearsed, can sometimes lose the church's perspective on what is the ultimate goal of the saint. The ultimate goal of the saint is not to get me out all of my dilemmas here. That's victory. That's what God has promised to do. But that's not the ultimate goal. Are you hearing me? When I was a boy, there are a few messages that I heard all the time. And watch this. Beyond the denomination, other denominations, there were some things that you heard.

0: all of the time. The cross. The blood. And he's coming back. The cross. The blood. And he's coming back. The resurrection. There were things rehearsed, not just from the pulpit, also from the lips of the saints. They would say, I want to be ready. I want to be ready. I want to be ready to walk in Jerusalem just like John. They would sing songs like that. They would sing songs like, what do you want the Lord to say? I want to hear him say, well done, good and faithful servant. Enter in the joy. Just a little time to stay here. Just a little time to wait. Y'all don't know that, sir. Just a little time of labor. Y'all remember that, sir? In the, yes. There were songs that gave us the vision of a better day, a better time. When things were harder, we look for a better day. Now things are more comfortable, we want to stay down here and enjoy. Now, I'm not saying I want to die tomorrow. That's not what this message is about. But there's a mandate to remind the saints of the blessed hope. When you go to the movie theater to watch a movie, before the movie starts, you are shown previews of movies that are not yet in theaters to be seen. The one thing you will notice about a preview is it gives you a clip, a highlight of a scene or two. The objective is to inform you and excite you of this movie that will be coming out in the future. The preview may last 2 or 3 minutes, but it gives you an idea, an excitement about the future movie. Many times at the end of the preview, you will hear the phrase, coming soon to a theater near you. The movie is already created. They just give you a clip and saying it's coming soon to a theater near you. Just tell your neighbor, Jesus is coming soon to a theater near you. Jesus Christ is coming back to this earth one day. And the book of Revelation records the clips, the previews of what and how it will look like when the end of time is revealed. I don't know how many of you here today ever think about retirement. A time when you can begin to cease from working and be compensated, not from the accumulated time and money that you have saved and put away. There was a time where employers would provide a pension to their employees. If that employee spent a significant time and years working for the company, pensions were given to the employee. Now, pensions are a thing of the past. And now employers are offered what is called defined contributions. This is known as 401k plans, IRAs, Roth IRAs, or variations of those. It is up to the employee to discipline his or herself to save for retirement themselves. Now, many people take the position of just getting through the day and not worrying about tomorrow. But listen at this. Retirement is not about the next day. Say that. Retirement is not about the next day. Retirement is being able to pay yourself when you are not able to work anymore. Retirement is being able to pay yourself when you are not able to work anymore. And the only way to pay yourself in retirement is by planning and saving today. Planning and saving today. Planning and saving today. The Bible says, don't worry about tomorrow. Retirement is not about tomorrow. Retirement is being able to pay yourself when you are not able to work. The difference. The second coming of Jesus Christ is God's retirement plan for the saints. It is God's retirement plan for the believer. It is being able to rest from your labor and the cares of this life. It is seeing Jesus and living with Jesus for eternity. Hallelujah. Hallelujah. It is seeing Jesus and living with Jesus for eternity. So can you say that? God's retirement plan is seeing Jesus and living for Jesus for eternity. Now, the book of Revelation, the disclaimer is the book of Revelation is both epistle and prophecy. It is the letter written to Asia, to the churches of Asia Minor, the seven churches that they talk about, chapter 2, chapter 3, I believe, of Revelation. Let you know that those seven churches are a complete description of every local Christian church that you will come across. So those seven churches had different challenges. So John, who was exiled to the island of Patmos, we think, and as it is written, John was there by himself on this island by himself. And he had a revelation. He said, I was in the spirit on the Lord's day. And there was revealed to John Jesus' revelation. So it is not John's revelation. It is Jesus' revelation. Amen. You find that in chapter 1, the revelation of Jesus Christ, which John wrote. It is not John's revelation. It is the revelation of Jesus Christ. You all hear that? So it is a book of prophecy. Now, the good thing about prophecy is that when God speaks, it is a prophetic word because it doesn't come from the mind of the vessel. It comes from the mouth of God, spoken through the person chosen to speak it. Because God is forever in the present tense. Can you say that? God is forever in the present tense. Did you all really understand about I am that I am? I think I went over that a few weeks ago. He is not in the past. He is not in the future. He is not in the present. God is always who he is. God does not age. He does not get old. He does not get tired. He is not forgetful. You can't get anything by him. Surprise is not in God's vocabulary. Now, you have to be theologically astute to understand some of the words in the Bible. Because after the evilness of man, the Bible says, and I don't remember exactly what part of Genesis it is, but it says, and God repented that he ever made man. Now, you would think that God is saying, I'm sorry I ever made man. You have to understand who God is. You have to understand the context of what's saying. What he was saying is, the intentions I had for man, man did not take the intentions I had for him. But I've got a better way, or I've got another way, not a better way, another way, that my plan will come to part. But it's kind of like they didn't take the direct route, so they'll take the scenic route. Kind of like Egypt in the wilderness. They could have gotten to their destination in 2 weeks, and it takes 40 years for a two-week journey. So when it says it repented, man, God was not surprised, but the intentions of man was not taken. Man could have had a better way of living, but we chose evil. Isaiah 46, 8 and 10 tells you something about God. Remember this and show yourselves men. Recall to mind, O ye transgressors, remember the former things of old. For I am God and there is no other. I am God and there is none like me. Did you hear that? I am God and there is no other. I am God and there is none like me. God is declaring, I'm the only one of my kind. And he says, I'm the only one, verse 10, declaring the end from the beginning and from ancient times, things that are not yet done, saying what? My counsel shall stand and I will do all my pleasure. In other words, he's saying, in the ancient time, I've already completed things that you don't even see yet. I've already completed things that you are not even able to see yet. So that means no part of God's will and plans can be canceled by man. All of God's plans and purposes will come to pass. The word surprise is not in God's vocabulary. Put that last bullet part up there. I want you all to read that. No part of God's plan. Let's read that. Go read that. All of God's plans and purposes will come to pass. Revelations 22 and 18 says, for I testify to everyone who hears the words of the prophecy of this book. If anyone adds to these things, God will what? Add to him the plague that are written in this book. If anyone takes away from the words of the book of this prophecy, God shall what? Take away his part from the book of life, from the holy city, and from the things which are written in this book. So we accept this book of prophecy by faith, even if there are things in this book that you don't understand. Jesus is coming back and we do not know when. So it is our responsibility to be ready when he comes back for his people. Let's say amen. Amen. Now, I want to take you to Matthew 24. Matthew 24, the 27th verse. Are you all with me? I hope we don't have the mentality like some of you all. You just borrow from your 401k, borrow from your 401k. When you get 67 years old, there won't be anything in there because you didn't sacrifice. Don't be like, you know, I'm just worried about down here. I don't care about all that. Well, you better care about all that. Let's look at verse 27 of Matthew 24. It says, "For as the lightning comes from the east and flashes to the west, so also will the coming of the Son of Man be. For wherever the carcass is, there the eagles will be gathered together." He is saying that my coming will be evident. My coming will be like no other worldwide event. You think COVID was bad. The coming of Jesus is going to be like nothing else. He says, "For wherever the carcass is, there the eagles will be." What he's saying is, now some translations translate a buzzard, or they translate a raven, because of certain birds like dead things. So what it's saying is, let a wild animal die in the forest. It won't be too much long where the smell of that will attract certain birds. And they'll circle, and they'll circle, and they'll circle, and then after they circle, they will land and start feasting. So if you are really in tune to the Lord Jesus Christ, there's some things circling. There's some things circling that points to the coming of the Lord. Verse 29, immediately after the tribulation of those days, the sun will be darkened. Now, Jesus talks about the 1,000-year tribulation time, and I'm not going to get into all of that. There will be 1,000 years where Satan will be unleashed, and there will be turmoil, and the Antichrist will come up. Now, remember, the Antichrist is a spirit. Paul's epistles, one of them said, even the spirit of Antichrist is already here. The spirit is already here. The spirit is already here. But when you read Revelation, I think it's the 13th chapter or the 14th chapter, it talks about two beasts from the ground and one from the sea. The two beasts represents in that prophecy, it represents a false prophet or a false preacher and a political leader. The political leader will rise up. The false prophet will endorse the political leader to be the government rule. And because he's a false prophet from the demonic, this false prophet won't preach the Christ of the Bible. They will push the agenda of the one world system. Immediately after the tribulation of those days, the sun will be darkened and the moon will not give its light. Now, so this is after the reign of the demon and evil. This is after. This is Jesus said when he said, okay, it's time for me to bring calmation. Immediately after the tribulation of those days, the sun will be darkened and the moon will not give its light. The stars will fall from heaven and the powers of the heavens will be shaken. Then the sign of the Son of Man will appear in heaven, and then all the tribes of the earth will mourn, and they will see the Son of Man coming on the clouds of heaven with power and great glory. And he will send his angels with a great sound of a trumpet. Thessalonians said, the Lord will come with a shout, the sound of a trumpet. In other words, that shofar that I play every now and then, there's going to be angels blowing the shofar because the king is coming. You haven't seen a processional. You haven't seen the entry of a king. Jesus said, this ain't going to be done in a corner.
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4: Just as we can use harsh or thoughtless words to break people down, we can use kind and well-chosen words to build others up. Today on Turning Point, Dr. David Jeremiah continues his look at the tongue's awesome capacity with a focus on the positive impact our words can have on those we love. With the conclusion of his message, Power Up Your Words, The Power of the Tongue, here's David.
5: You know, every one of us as Christians should have to take a repeated course on this throughout our Christian life, because while we know what we should do, and we know how important it is that we keep our discussion the way God would have it to be and use our tongue in a way to build people up and not tear them down, we often fail. And we fail because we don't keep it before us. The Word of God will keep it before us. Proverbs keeps this subject before you. It's one of the prominent subjects in this book. And we bring this to you because we know God wants us to take time to consider what we say and not say things and let things come from our mouth that are hurtful and cause damage to other people. You can say words, but you can't take them back. You can ask for forgiveness, but it doesn't erase the word. So we're learning about that from the book of Proverbs. And today is part two of Power Up Your Words, The Power of the Tongue. We'll get to it in a moment. Don't forget that during the month of August, our resource is the book God's Heart for Israel. We've been telling you about it. It's a wonderful treasure to have, especially at this time as we face the growing sense of anti-Semitism in our country. Ask for your copy of God's Heart for Israel when you send your gift to Turning Point today. And before we get into our lesson, let me just say to our friends in Canada how blessed we are to have you as a part of this program. And we want you to know that when you give to Turning Point, your gift goes to the office in Canada. It doesn't come to the United States. The Canadian money stays in Canada, helping us on the Canadian stations that carry this program. And the production and distribution of that is funded by your gifts, and we're so thankful. Your gifts don't come across the line to America. I'm not sure that would be wrong, but I want you to know that Canadians give money to the Canadian Ministry of Turning Point, and we want to thank you so much for doing it. God bless you. We love our friends in Canada, and we notice there's a special love on the part of Canadians for the Word of God, and that makes it very special for us to have this ministry together. Now, here is today's lesson on powering up your words, the power of the tongue.
6: There are many people who have never set fire to a man burned at the stake, who have never clapped their hands at the shrieks of those who in agony are being torn apart by some lion in a coliseum. There are people who have never beat the drums to drown out the agonizing cry of those who were offered to the fiery god of Molech. But there are people without number who assassinate friends and neighbors and acquaintances by untrue talebearing, vicious and evil words. I don't think there's any one of us who has been free of feeling the sting of unkind words. Winston Churchill was attending an official ceremony in London, and there were two men behind him who recognized him and began to whisper behind his back. One of them said, "They say Churchill's quite senile now." "Yes, they say he's doing England more harm than good." They say he should step aside and leave the running of this government to younger and more dynamic people. Churchill turned around and with a loud voice said, "They also say he's quite deaf." You just never know who's listening when you're talking. A gossiping tongue. Let me give you one last one. A flattering tongue. Listen carefully to the difference between flattering and gossiping. If gossip is saying behind a person's back what you would never say to his face, flattery is saying to his face what you would never say behind his back. And there is in the book of Proverbs a number of warnings about flattering. When we talked about morality back at the beginning of this series, remember one of the tools that a seductress uses is flattery. In chapter 6, verse 24, to keep you from the evil woman, from the flattering tongue of a seductress. Chapter 7, verse 21, with her enticing speech, she caused him to yield, and with her flattering lips, she seduced him. Chapter 26, verses 24 and 25 says, "He who hates disguises it with his lips and lays up deceit within himself. When he speaks kindly," watch this, "do not believe him, for there are seven abominations in his heart." Isn't that interesting? When a person is a flatterer, I talked about this earlier, a stroker, who cannot ever be around you that they're not stroking you about something. And after a while, it's like it doesn't mean anything anymore because it's so consistent. I'm not trying to tell you don't say good things to people. We're going to talk about that in a moment. But sometimes what you see on the outside is not what's going on the inside. In this particular situation, this person is speaking sweet words and there are seven abominations in his heart. Flattery is a tool that can be used to manipulate people. And it doesn't come from a foundation of reality. This whole business of passing around information, and slander and gossip and repeating things that ought not to be repeated can be the destruction of any organization. And it seems to me that in a church where we want to really have closeness in our groups and all of that, we always need to be on guard. I have a little thing that I use that's very helpful to me when people call me and they tell me something about somebody. I said, "You know what, before you tell me that, let me just help you with it. I want you to know that as soon as you get done with this, I'm going to call that person up and tell them exactly what you said. So if you want to go ahead and tell me, I'll be happy to pass it on to them, although it might be best if you do it." I have never had a conversation continue after I've made that statement, ever. We have to be careful that we don't become repositories of evil speech. We have to be on guard to keep that away from us because once we hear it, we can't unhear it. May God give us discipline to do that because so often things can get so twisted once the story gets started. There was a cartoon in Leadership Magazine that showed something being passed verbally from one pew to the next, like a person would turn around and pass it to the next pew. And this is what they did to show how this can get out of hand. The first pew, the person says, "My ear kind of hurts." The second pew said, "The pastor has an earache." The third pew said, "The pastor got a hearing aid." And the fourth pew heard, "The pastor's having trouble hearing." And the fifth pew said, "The pastor got a double earring." And the sixth pew, an old lady with a cane is walking out and she says, "That's it, I'm out of here. The pastor's got a double earring." That was in Leadership Magazine. Just to show how things deteriorate once they get out of hand. Oh, how careful we should be that our tongues are not tools to tear down and break down. I wish I had more time, but I've got to move on to the positive part of this. Let's talk about the tongue that builds up. Once again, from the book of Proverbs. And the first thing you notice when you start looking for it is that there's a number of references to a righteous tongue. Did you know that God can give your tongue the characteristic that is described as righteous? That means good and holy and helpful. A righteous tongue is referenced in chapter 10, verse 11. "The mouth of the righteous is a well of life, but violence covers the mouth of the wicked." 10:20 says, "The tongue of the righteous is choice silver." 10:21 says, "The lips of the righteous feed many." Chapter 10, verse 31 says, "The mouth of the righteous brings forth wisdom." Chapter 10, verse 32 says, "The lips of the righteous know what is acceptable." Isn't that a great thought there? Somebody says, how do you know what you should say or what you shouldn't say? The Bible says that the lips of the righteous person knows what is acceptable. And how many of you know that when you are walking with the Lord and the Holy Spirit's in control of your life, you can almost sometimes feel words get caught in your throat as the Spirit of God says, don't say that. Keep that in your spirit. The lips of the righteous know what is acceptable. So the Bible tells us that we should start with righteousness. Let me talk about a restoring tongue. In the book of Proverbs, there are many references to a kind of restoration that can be the result of the use of our tongue. And you know what? I want to have a tongue that heals and restores and builds up and strengthens and edifies. That's why God ultimately gave us this tongue, that it might bless. You want your tongue to be the instrument of righteousness and blessing. So let's talk about how your tongue can have a restoring and healing ministry. In 15:4, it says, a wholesome tongue is a tree of life. And the word wholesome there is literally the Hebrew word healing. A healing tongue is a tree of life. You know what it's like? Have you been around people who have healing words, encouraging words? Chapter 15, verse 1 gives another clue as how our tongue can restore. Listen to this. A soft answer turns away wrath, but a harsh word stirs up anger. When you walk into a situation and things have heated up at home between maybe you and one of the children or one of your children and your other half, you don't want to jump in at the same decibel level. You want to jump in with a soft answer and bring it down. That's what the Bible says can happen with the healing use of the tongue. Chapter 15, verse 23 says, a man has joy by the answer of his mouth. Now watch this. And a word spoken in due season, how good it is. And I wrote down in my notes, a timely word. You know, we ought to ask God to give us by His Holy Spirit the sensitivity so that we have the ability to give a timely word. Have you illustrations in your own life that someone spoke a timely word to you? I can think back many times when there was a timely word spoken in due season in my life. And I'm thankful that God has used me on occasion to speak a timely word to someone else and help them through a difficult time. So your tongue can be used as a healing tongue by being sensitive to the situation and speaking a word in due season. Chapter 16, verse 24 says, pleasant words are like a honeycomb, sweetness to the soul and health to the bones. Chapter 25, verse 11 says, a word fitly spoken is like apples of gold in settings of silver. Everybody take that picture right now in your mind's eye. On a beautiful table in the den, in a bowl, are these beautiful gold apples surrounded by absolutely pure silver. And that's the picture the writer of Proverbs presents for a word that is fitly spoken. Spoken at the right time in the right way to the right person for the right reason for the right length of time. Oh, when you do that and God uses you to do that, it is a beautiful picture to behold, a healing and positive and encouraging picture. Let me give you one last one. Chapter 31, verses 8 and 9. It says, open your mouth for the speechless in the cause of all who are appointed to die. Open your mouth, judge righteously, and plead the cause of the poor and needy. This says we can use our mouths to help those who are in trouble. We can plead the cause of the poor and needy. We can use our tongues as ministers of hope and help to those who are less fortunate than we are. We can plead their cause and stand up for them and encourage them. These are just some of the things the book of Proverbs says are good ways for us to have restorative tongues, building up one another, edifying one another with our speech. Here's another category of tongues that bless, and that is a restrained tongue. And this is really important because throughout the Proverbs, in one way or another, we're told of several situations where the best thing for us to say is nada, nothing. While it is wonderful to see a word that is fitly spoken, it is also wonderful to see somebody's got enough sense to keep their mouth shut and not speak at all when that's appropriate. Have you ever been in a situation where you would like to read these Proverbs to somebody? Well, let me give you the ammunition you need. Take careful note here, because these are really important. The restrained tongue. Chapter 10 and verse 19. In the multitude of words, sin is not lacking, But he who restrains his lips is wise. That's great, isn't it? In the matter of speaking, more is not better. Chapter 13, verse 3. He who guards his mouth preserves his life, but he who opens wide his lips shall have destruction. Chapter 17, verse 27. He who has knowledge spares his words, and a man of understanding is of calm spirit. Have you ever noticed when you get around people who are wise, and usually they have some years on them, and you get in a group, it's the young bucks that are doing all the talking, and it's the older guys who are doing all the listening, but when they finally say something, it's worth more than everything that's been said up to that point. Don't you believe it's good for us to all be on our way toward that place? I mean, we've had enough experience of blurting it all out only to feel foolish that we did and wish later we'd have kept our mouth shut. And then we get in the presence of somebody who has knowledge and he spares his words. He's got a calm spirit, restrained lips. Here's another one, and this is my favorite one. Chapter 17, verse 28. Even a fool is counted wise when he holds his peace. When he shuts his lips, he is considered perceptive. You might think, well, I'm not wise. Well, let me give you a leg up on this whole thing. Just keep quiet and people might not know. So sometimes more is not better. Sometimes less is better. And as we get older, don't we start to measure our words more? I remember going to meetings and committee meetings when I was a young pastor, and I thought I had answers to questions nobody was even asking. And the longer I've been in the ministry, the more I realize how difficult the questions are, and how very few really simple answers there are, and how unqualified I am as a human being to give very many of them. My friends, I only have authority when it comes to answers. When I stand up here and hold this book in my hands and teach what it says, otherwise I have no wisdom of my own that is worthy of being shared from Sunday to Sunday. I would be such a foolish man to do that. But I can be confident in the Word of God because it lives and abides forever, and God uses it to change lives. Here's another restraining verse. Chapter 18, verse 13 says, he who answers a matter before he hears it, it is a shame and a folly to him. Now, let me just give you a little information here that will help you with that. How many of you, when you're in a conversation, do this? Maybe it's a little bit of a tense one. They're asking a question, and you're not really listening to them because you've heard just enough and you're trying to think about what you're going to say. So they're asking a question. You got the first third of it. You've already formulated your answer. They take a right turn after the first third and go in a totally different direction. But you formulated an answer to the first third. They ask this question. You answer that question. And you never meet. Do you know what? That's exactly what happens in many marital difficulties. We don't listen to one another. And the Bible says, restrain yourself from talking until you hear the matter. Listen to it. Get all of it. Understand it. And if you don't understand it completely before you answer it, ask some qualifying questions. Let me see if I can rephrase for you what I think you said so that I can answer it correctly. Oh, how critical that is. The Bible is so full of wisdom when it comes to personal relationships. Chapter 26, verse 4 says, do not answer a fool according to his folly. Here's another place where you should restrain your lips, lest he be wise in his own eyes. That's interesting, isn't it? Somebody comes along and asks a stupid question. You say, are there such things? Well, we're not supposed to have stupid questions in church. And if my grandson was here, he would say that I just said a bad word because he's not allowed to say the word stupid, and I probably shouldn't be saying it either. He would say, Poppy, that's a bad word. Ignorant questions, how's that? And sometimes you know that ignorant questions are being asked for the wrong reason, not with a sincere spirit. The Bible says, don't even answer such a question because you give credence to the person who has asked it. I want to tell you something. If you take the book of Proverbs and you study it with the idea of it helping you in your life at home and in the place where you work, and in the relationships that you have, you will find so much practical truth. You can meditate on these proverbs from day to day and from week to week, and you can grow in your ability to relate to one another just by studying the wisdom of the Old Testament, the power of the tongue. I want to conclude by telling you where all of this starts and how we deal with it. I want you to look with me at Proverbs 18:4. The words of a man's mouth are deep waters. The wellspring of wisdom is a flowing brook. In the New Testament, we read what this means. In Matthew chapter 12 and verse 34, we read that out of the abundance of a man's heart, his mouth speaks. Why do we say the things that we say? Are these things that we say from the chin up? No, these things that we say are from the heart up. And the words that come out of our mouths, sometimes surprising even us, are often the normal, natural reactions of what's going on in our heart. And if you get with a person who's under pressure and under stress, sooner or later, what's in that person's heart will bubble up through the mouth and the words will be heard. Does that mean that every time somebody says something that they shouldn't have said, that it's a major crime and a major sin and there's needing to be a major overhaul? No, but if there is a continual reflection of that kind of spirit from a person's heart. For instance, if a person is always wanting to talk about sordid things, sexual things outside of the boundaries of the beauty God has given to them. If every time you're with a person, and believe me, this can happen even among Christians and among Christian men, they always want to tell you a story that pushes to the edge of that which is legitimate. And it's just their constant problem. I want to tell you something. Out of the heart comes the words. When we speak, we reveal our hearts. The same thing is true on the other side. When you see a person who just is always speaking kind words and loving words and affirming words, it's because that person has a kind and loving and affirming heart. And therefore, if there's any one admonition that comes to us from the book of Proverbs, it is from the 4th chapter and verse 23, where we read these words, "Keep your heart with all diligence, for out of it spring the issues of life." I don't want you to go away from here saying, well, I got to go home and make all this list of things I'm not supposed to say and things I'm not supposed to do, things I am supposed to say and things I am supposed to do. That's not really the issue. The issue is to guard your heart, to feed your heart with God's word, to give your heart every chance to be godly and righteous by bringing to it the witness and testimony of others. I know it might surprise you to know that during the year, I subscribe to pastors that I really respect all over the country. I listen to them all the time in my car, when I'm going up to work out every day and on the way home sometimes. And I'm always trying to feed my heart. My friends, your heart won't be fed the right stuff normally and naturally without you taking a proactive approach to it. So guard your heart, because out of your heart are the issues of life, and what's in your heart will ultimately spring out of your mouth and the things that you say. Amen? So guard your heart. And let me say to you that if your heart is not the home of the wonderful Lord Jesus, you may have periodic moments of goodness, but your heart cannot be the source of strength for your lips until Christ is at home there. The historians have told us that your heart is an empty place without God. And until God is at home in your heart, until Jesus Christ is on the throne of your life, you cannot have the kind of heart that will produce the righteous kinds of talk that we've been discussing. It all begins with who's in your heart, who's on the throne of your heart. And Christians, you can have Jesus Christ in your life, but if he's not seated on the throne of your heart, you can have just as wicked a mouth as the next person. The critical issue is, where is Christ in your life? You know, Bill Bright used to draw the little picture of the chair in the middle and said, you know, you can have Christ out here at the circumference of your life, but if he's not seated on the throne, he is not in control. Let me ask you this question. Is Jesus Christ in your heart? Have you made him your Savior? Have you asked him to come into your heart, and have you received him as your Savior? And if you're a Christian, is Jesus Christ in control of your life? Or have you pushed him out to the circumference and therefore you have this mixed fountain coming from your mouth of wickedness and godliness? And how can any two things coexist like that? So the writer of Proverbs has given us the key. And that key is to keep our heart with all diligence, for out of it are the issues of life. Now, the book of Proverbs is visual, so I want you to be visual. And I want you to view your life as it were your heart. And I want you to look into your heart and ask yourself today, is Christ in my heart? Have I invited him in? And if he is in, have I given him control of my heart?
5: Amen. The old adage is you can have the Holy Spirit as resident or you can have the Holy Spirit as president. I hope you've invited Jesus Christ into your life. If you haven't done that, do that now. It doesn't take being in church for this to happen. You just have to ask Jesus Christ to come and forgive your sin and give you the gift of eternal life, which he's promised to all who will come to him and ask for it. He will do it. It's an instantaneous thing. You pass from death to life in a moment when you accept Jesus Christ and then make him Lord of your life. Not just your Savior, but your Lord. Put him on the throne of your heart and let him help you live your life with purpose. That's one of the main objectives of Turning Point. We don't ever like to move too far away from that. We thank you for the privilege we have of sharing this redemptive message every day around the world and here in the United States. God bless you and have a great day. We'll see you tomorrow.
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7: With SRN News, I'm Keith Peters in Washington. European leaders joined President Volodymyr Zelensky in Kyiv for the 35th anniversary of Ukraine's Independence Day. Russia's invasion, which began in 2022, pushed on, with both countries escalating aerial attacks that are killing civilians. On Monday, UK Prime Minister Andy Burnham made his first overseas trip since taking office, joining other European leaders in Kyiv. The Supreme Court is siding with the Trump administration in a case over President Trump's executive order restricting mail-in voting, though it remains unclear how much can be implemented before the fast-approaching midterm elections. The U.S. Postal Service laid out its plans for implementing the order last week, but time is running short to impose major changes. On Wall Street, the Dow by 140 points. More details at SRNnews.com.
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8: Tonight, expect partly cloudy skies with a low of 58. Tomorrow will bring pleasant conditions with some sunshine peeking through, reaching a high of 79. Tomorrow night will be mostly clear with a low of 58. I'm meteorologist Jason Katerina on Faith Talk 1500 and 101.5 FM, online at faithtalkdetroit.com.
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9: Are you an honest person? 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
11: No problem.
9: Are you deceiving anyone about anything?
12: Don't tell my husband we just spent the whole day at the mall. He doesn't know I had the day off.
9: Are you trying to leave a better impression of yourself than is honestly true?
13: I cannot wait for my friends to see this new car. 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They'll still be impressed.
9: Are you more concerned about what others think of you than what God knows to be true?
12: I was reading the Bible this morning. I do it about an hour a day, you know? It was just such a meaningful time.
9: Remember what Paul says in Ephesians chapter 4. Therefore, each of you should put off falsehood and speak truthfully to his neighbor, for we are all members of one body. With Seeking Him, I'm Nancy DeMoss Wagmuth.
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11: 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We just help. We give people the support they need, along with a real plan to be